0: The Yukon is known for its gold. And even though the days of the Klondike gold rush are long gone, miners are still hard at work extracting precious metals from the earth. Last year alone, they collected $449 million worth of gold. One way they access this material is by blasting the permafrost with water to melt out whatever's buried within. And the miners often end up finding an entirely different kind of treasure, Ice Age fossils.
1: It's really obvious when you see bones, you see a bison skull, you see a mammoth femur. Yeah, the gold miners definitely think we're a bit odd, to say the least. But for us, it's this kind of amazing archive that we do not get access to elsewhere.
0: That's Dr. Scott Cocker, a postdoctoral research fellow at Stockholm University. He's been on several research expeditions in the Yukon since 2021, working alongside other scientists to study some of the thousands of fossils unearthed by mining operations every year.
1: Sometimes you find these little furry balls. They just kind of look like little bundles of hay in the permafrost, but for a long time, you just didn't really know what they were.
0: These unassuming bundles turned out to be ancient ground squirrel burrows, also called middens, dating anywhere from 30,000 to 700,000 years old. And while they aren't as attention-grabbing as the big woolly mammoths and other megafauna remains, Dr. Cocker wanted to take a closer look at what had been squirreled away by these ancient rodents.
1: So in the middens themselves, they can be a bit of a plethora of things, including seeds and insects and bones of other animals. But the fun thing is what I was always finding, or almost always finding, coprolites or paleofeces or these turds, whatever you want to call them, we find them in the middens. And so I had been keeping them aside. And maybe it says something about me as a person, but it was just curiosity there to what more information can we get.
0: He brought these fossilized squirrel feces to biomolecular archaeologist Dr. Tyler Murchie to see what they could find buried within. And in a new paper out this week, they reveal that these ancient squirrel poops are an ecological gold mine. Dr. Murchie is with the Hakai Institute on Vancouver Island. Hello and welcome to our program.
2: Hi, thanks, Bob. Great to be here.
0: So before your analysis, what did you expect to find in these samples?
2: Yeah, I mean, part of the reason Scott and I had got into this was I've been working with sedimentary ancient DNA, and we found that that's a really amazing archive for recording kind of a snapshot of a whole ecosystem. But we thought, well, there's a ton of stuff in these middens. And we thought, well, it would be interesting. What if we looked at the DNA in the coprolites and wondered, well, what could be in there? And I really just initially thought, it's going to be squirrel DNA and their gut microbiome. I really wasn't anticipating there'd be such an enormous environmental signal. But thinking about it more, it really makes sense that there would be.
0: And when you say coprolites, that's the scientific term for poop, right?
2: Yeah, for old poop. And in this case, okay. they haven't fossilized. They've just been frozen in place for tens to hundreds of thousands of years.
0: So when you looked at the DNA, what did you find?
2: A whole variety of animals that we really weren't expecting, such as woolly mammoths, American horses, steppe bison, birds, about like 200 species of plants, tons of microbes, insects. It's really just a fantastic snapshot of all these different time points of the organisms that were in the area of these burrows.
0: Wow. Woolly mammoths and horses? Squirrels were hunting woolly mammoths and horses? How'd they get in their poop?
2: Yeah. So one would generally assume that, Arctic ground squirrels, they probably mostly eat nuts and seeds and plant material, kind of herbivores in a way. They're really way more omnivorous than that. There's lots of great documented wildlife photography from motion capture of seeing these ground squirrels feasting on the carcass of a moose or a lynx. And so their diet breadth is huge. And it's in part because they're only awake for about maybe 4 months of the year. And then the other 8 months, they're in a hibernation or a state of torpor. And so they need to get out on that landscape, eat as much as they can, store as much material as they can to make it through the rest of the year. And so they're eating everything. And we think they were eating the carcasses of woolly mammoths that had died on the mammoth steppe, and that their DNA somehow is surviving through the digestive system and remains perfectly preserved in their poop.
0: So they're true omnivores then. They hunt, they scavenge, they eat everything that's around.
2: Yeah, they're kind of almost like little bears in a way, mixed with kind of like a pack rat that's bringing all these materials to their their burrow, which in a sense turns them into these kind of unintentional archivists that really help paleontologists out by collecting all this stuff and putting it in one spot for us to come along, you know, thousands of years later and find.
0: Well, how much detail did you get out of the DNA?
2: Yeah, we can get species levels hits for many, many different organisms in addition to understanding the, you know, the genera and the families that are there, because different parts of DNA are more conserved than others. But we are also able to reassemble genomes of different organisms. So we are able to assemble 18 mitochondrial genomes from both the squirrels and the things that they ate, such as the horses and bison. We are also able to sample 6 mitochondrial genomes of woolly mammoths.
0: What do we know about the squirrels, these ancient squirrels that left behind this poop?
2: We think that they had a lot of the same sort of behaviors as they do today. Their range is much more constricted than it was during the Pleistocene, because they like open environments. They don't really like wooded areas because they can't see predators. So now they're kind of restricted to alpine locations. But in the past, they were all over Beringia and the Northern Hemisphere. Mm-hmm. And they're still around today, but we think actually that the species that were there in the past were different, and the taxonomy needs some work, that there were maybe ultimately multiple species in the past that aren't really represented by the current taxonomic system we have, just because people haven't looked into them as much as, you know, other charismatic megafauna like woolly mammoths.
0: Yeah. Well, what does this poop tell you about the environments of the Klondike, the Yukon, you know, hundreds of thousands of years ago?
2: I would say the biggest jump out to me is this overall continuity during the Pleistocene. It's really the same sort of configuration of plants and animals, it seems, throughout much of it. And then the big shift is the Holocene, totally different ecosystem. And this transition happened, you know, about 11,700 years ago. There's a lot more work to come for really getting fine-tuned detailed analyses of these. And this is kind of just opening a window to a whole new type of sample to get these biomolecules from.
0: Did it give you a sense of how quickly change can happen?
2: One site in particular, this is the Lucky Lady site that we published on a few times now. All the evidence from the pollen and the ancient DNA and other markers seems to suggest it went from mammoth steppe, open grass environment, towards woody shrubland, totally different animals, in about 40 years. So a really rapid shift in that ecosystem.
0: 40 years?
2: I know. Yeah, I'd always kind of assumed, oh, it would take hundreds, thousands of years. It'd be a gradual transition. But some of these things are gradual and some can be quite punctuated. And it's samples like this that'll really help us dive in to know how common is that? Is that a feature we would see at other sites, or can these transitions really be that abrupt?
0: Mm. What's your next step?
2: Yeah, well, through our work with McMaster University, we received an NSERC Alliance grant that's allowing us to do a ton more research into permafrost and coprolites and marine cores. And this whole goal is this Canadian-wide effort to really understand the records we have here and create high-resolution understandings of ecological change over really deep timescales. Mm. And we're conducting this work all over Canada, and we're really excited to keep going now that we've had so much success here. There's so many more stories to unlock. Mm. And part of that is just getting up there and safeguarding a lot of these records too, because the permafrost is melting so rapidly. Some sites are disappearing. You go out and sample 1 year, and then you go back and it's gone. And so safeguarding a lot of these materials, which Dwayne Fraser is doing at the University of Alberta, can help safeguard them for future scientists down the road.
0: Dr. Murchie, thank you so much for your time.
2: Thanks so much, Bob. It was great to be here.
0: Dr. Tyler Murchie is a biomolecular archaeologist with the Hakai Institute on Vancouver Island and an adjunct assistant professor at McMaster University in Hamilton, Ontario.

0: It's one of the most famous movie scenes in history. Where Luke Skywalker, in an epic lightsaber battle with Darth Vader, gets his hand cut off. Right before the shocking truth comes out.
1: No, I am your father.
0: Now, unfortunately for Luke, in the Star Wars universe, they haven't figured out how to get his hand to grow back. But what if, in the real world, it were possible to regrow parts of our bodies? In the animal kingdom, axolotl salamanders, mice, and zebrafish all have this remarkable ability to some extent. And now a group of scientists working with these animals have found the genes responsible for regrowing limbs, and it could lay the groundwork for treating humans. Dr. Josh Curry is a biologist at Wake Forest University in North Carolina. His lab studies axolotl salamanders, and he's a senior author on this research. Hello and welcome to our show.
2: Thanks for having me, Bob. It's great to chat.
0: First of all, what capability do we humans have to regrow tissue naturally?
2: Yeah, it's really a spectrum depending on what part of your body you are pointing at. Our skin and our intestines turn over at a really astounding rate. But as far as our appendages go, we don't have a lot of ability to regrow. And really, like the mice that we used in this study, actually, humans do have the ability to regenerate the tips of their fingers. So if you lose your fingertip, your chances of regrowing it are pretty good. And, you know, usually that works out better for folks that are younger versus us old folks. But if you go just a little bit beyond the nail bed, unfortunately, you're much less likely. And that applies to mice and humans.
0: Well, tell me about the animals that you studied. Why did you choose those three?
2: Yeah, they really represent kind of unique regenerative abilities and unique experimental models. My colleague Ken Poss, who is now at University of Wisconsin, he studies zebrafish, and these are really a strong experimental model. They can regenerate a lot of structures. What we were thinking about was the fins, which are kind of the evolutionary precursors of limbs. And my colleague David Brown, who's a plastic surgeon, was interested in mice as kind of a close proxy for humans. And as a mammal, they have this kind of similar property of regeneration that I was just describing. And then axolotls, these salamanders, are kind of somewhere in the middle. They're aquatic, kind of like a zebrafish. They're amazing regenerators. And they have limbs that look a lot like ours. They have an upper limb, a lower limb with two bones, a wrist, and a hand. So their ability to regenerate limbs, salamanders in general, they're really the only limbed animals that can fully regenerate.
0: So you're saying the axolotls can regrow a complete limb? You mean like with skin, bone, muscle, all of it?
2: Yeah, everything.
0: Wow.
2: If there's a resection or amputation anywhere along the axis, all the way from the elbow to the fingertip, they really only replace the part that's missing. So they don't just kind of restart the whole process of making a limb, but they really pick up right at the point where they need to regenerate just the missing tissue. So it's really incredible the amount of, I would say, intelligence behind what cells and molecules are able to do right at the place of amputation.
0: Well, how did you investigate the genetics behind this limb regeneration?
2: As I mentioned, we were kind of working as these three independent labs, each working on our own organism. My colleague, Ken Poss, using the strong genetics of zebrafish, were able to identify these two genes called SP6 and SP8. And these are transcription factors, meaning that in a cell, they live in the nucleus and they're turning on genes. And so they identified this SP6 and SP8 as genes that are in the skin of the regenerating zebrafish fin. And so that kind of set David, who works on mouse digits, and I off to look in our own organisms. And what we found is that in the axolotl and in the mouse, SP6 and SP8, these same genes are in the regenerating skin of both the mouse digit and the axolotl limb. That was really good evidence that maybe this is a common pathway that all these organisms are using in order to regenerate.
0: Well, how do those genes actually work to reconstruct something as complicated as a limb?
2: These genes in particular, again, they're transcription factors. So they're basically in the nucleus, they're sitting on DNA, and they're basically deciding what genes need to be turned on or turned off. And they're in the regenerating skin that kind of covers this regenerating tissue. Really, it's there to act as kind of a signaling center to kind of provide cues for the underlying tissue, the things that will become muscle and bones and tendons, what to do and how to grow. And so what we think is happening is that without these genes, the underlying tissue is not receiving the same kinds of cues to proliferate, to pattern into the correct tissues. And that's actually what we saw when we got rid of these in both the axolotl and in the mouse.
0: Oh, I see. So these genes aren't doing the repair work themselves. They're sort of like a foreman at a construction site that says, okay, you carpenters, you go work over there. You concrete pourers, you work over here. They're orchestrating the repair.
2: Correct. Yeah. So they're there really just kind of guiding the process along and making sure that cells underneath have the right cues in order to grow and pattern into the right tissues.
0: So what does this mean then for the potential of using gene therapy like this to help restore lost limbs in humans?
2: Yeah. So I think the guiding principle that we had in this project was that if these transcription factors, if these genes are acting as orchestrators and they're providing certain cues to the underlying tissue, perhaps something like a gene therapy could be used to kind of substitute, either induce maybe this kind of orchestrative skin or perhaps substitute for it in its absence. So in places where the skin doesn't naturally turn on SP6 or SP8, maybe we could substitute for some of the factors that regenerative skin would normally provide.
0: Mm. Well, at the moment, the most common way to replace a limb is with prosthetics, artificial limbs. So how would this gene therapy fit in with that?
2: I am asked often, you know, do I think it's feasible to regrow a limb? And I do think it's going to be a multidisciplinary problem to solve, that it is going to take people from many different realms, people working in synthetic biology, people working in tissue engineering and tissue printing, and people working in stem cell biology and even gene therapy, in order to all come together and create solutions that really can generate full appendages. You know, an axolotl's limb is only a few millimeters to centimeters, but a human limb is, we're talking about, you know, feet. It really will take a lot of interdisciplinary work to make a solution that is feasible and speedy enough.
0: Dr. Curry, thank you so much for your time.
2: Yeah, it was great chatting with you.
0: Dr. Josh Curry is an assistant professor of biology at Wake Forest University in North Carolina. In celebration of our 50th anniversary, we've been pulling up tape of old shows and listening for gems. Sometimes an interview evokes memories of a specific time or place. Other times I'm struck by the way a scientist seems to anticipate the future. Dr. Isaac Asimov was one of those people. He could see where advances in science and technology might take us, and the questions that came with them. Dr. Asimov was perhaps best known as a science fiction writer, but he was also a professor of biochemistry and wrote nonfiction and popular science books. And he was a frequent guest on Quirks and Quarks in its early years. In 1986, just after the show celebrated its 10th anniversary, then-host Jay Ingram telephoned Dr. Asimov in New York to ask him what the most important scientific word had been in the last decade and what the most important word might be in the next 10 years. Now, I won't give away his answers, but take a listen. You might be surprised by how familiar they sound. Here's Dr. Isaac Asimov talking with host Jay Ingram in 1986.
3: I think that the most important science word of the last 10 years is robot. It's not a brand new word. It hasn't been coined just recently, but has come to have new meaning and new significance over the last 10 years.
4: What do you mean exactly by robots?
3: robots we see today are very primitive as compared to the usual robots in science fiction. The robots in science fiction generally look like human beings, roughly, even when they're made of metal, and can generally speak and hear and mimic human beings. So far, all we've got in industry are computerized levers.
4: Now, why would you say robots is the most important science word as opposed to, I suspect, many others that could have been likely candidates?
3: Well, in my opinion, you see, the robots are rapidly going to become more advanced, and they're going to take over more and more functions and jobs that until now were strictly human. If we can get robots to do them, human beings will be freed to work on jobs that really make use of their creative potential. Of course, it means that we have to completely reorganize our educational system to encourage creativity, and also we have to go through a painful transition period, because before robots can free human beings to be creative, they are afraid will free human beings to join the unemployment lines.
4: Dr. Asimov, when you coined the three laws of robotics, they revolved around actual physical threat to human beings and the fact that the robots had to obey laws that prohibited them from harming human beings. Do you think that might ever come to pass, that we'd need laws like that?
3: Well, it'll have to. Ever since human beings have been using tools, we have always tried to use tools with built-in safeguards. Knives have handles, swords have hilts, and the three laws of robotics are really three laws of tools. The first law says a robot may not harm a human being, or through inaction allow human beings to come to harm. That's just like saying a tool must be safe to use. And the second law is that a robot must obey the orders given it by human beings, except where that would conflict with the first law. And that's saying a tool must be usable for the purpose for which it is intended, as long as it can be done safely. And the third law of robotics is a robot must protect its own existence, except where that would conflict with the first and second law. And that's just like saying a tool must endure, unless the endurance must be broken for the sake of doing its job or protecting human beings. So I think that eventually robots will have the three laws built into them. However, that time has not yet come. The robots that are used nowadays are so simple and primitive, there's no way of building the three laws into them, and we must build them outside them, like fencing them off with chain fences or having currents which will fail safe in case something goes wrong, and so on.
4: Okay, Dr. Asimov, if robot is the word, the science word of the last 10 years, what about the next 10 years? Any ideas?
3: Oh, I would like to see whatever term they use for the space station. Right now, you call it a space station. But if once they start building one, they should discover another word for it, one that comes into use, then I would nominate that one for the word of the next 10 years. Failing that, I'll take the phrase space station.
4: You think the space station is the big future science and technology object?
3: I hope so. I would like to see space explored and exploited for a number of reasons. First, because it'll give us a new and better source of energy in the form of solar power collected in space. It'll give us more materials because of perhaps a mining station on the moon. And then finally, it'll give us a huge project that may be too large for any single nation, so that all of humanity, all the nations together, will have something to concentrate on, the exploitation of space.
4: Well, thanks very much, Dr. Asimov.
3: You're welcome.
0: That was Dr. Isaac Asimov on our episode from July 12, 1986. Now, as I look ahead, my word for the future would be dark. Dark matter and dark energy. There is stuff out there among the stars and between galaxies that we can't see, yet it has a strong influence on the shape of the universe. That's dark matter. and Canadian scientists are trying to determine what it is. Dark energy is a mysterious force that's causing the expansion of the universe to speed up. No one knows what either of these are, yet together they make up 95% of the universe. In other words, we and everything we see in our telescopes are only 5% of what's really out there. That's a lot to miss. I'm Bob McDonald, and you're listening to Quirks and Quarks on CBC Radio 1 and streaming live on the CBC News app. Just go to the local tab and press play wherever you are. Coming up later in the program, how the mutations we acquire over our lifetime can be harnessed to make us healthier.
5: It's really interesting because we can actually learn from these corrections and develop drugs based on them, like mimic them in people that don't spontaneously acquire them.
0: The genetic instructions you get from your parents are not the same as the instructions you're left with when you die. Far from it. The cells in our bodies are hotbeds of mutation. These are genetic mistakes that can have devastating consequences, like when they give rise to cancer, but they're also essential for our survival. And there's an evolutionary battle occurring within us, between our cells, where random mutations can give one cell a leg up, allowing it to outcompete the others. And the more scientists learn about these mutations that we acquire over a lifetime, the closer they're getting to leveraging those changes for the benefit of our health. That's the idea behind a new book by Canadian science journalist Roxane Kamsi from Montreal. It's called Beyond Inheritance, Our Ever-Mutating Cells and a New Understanding of Our Health. Hello and welcome to Quirks and Quarks.
5: Thank you, Bob. It's so great to be here.
0: Now, we all grew up learning that the DNA we inherit from our parents is our genetic blueprint. So to what extent can that change within our lives?
5: Yeah, I grew up learning the same thing. You know, you inherit one set of instructions from mom and one set from dad, and then you have kind of two copies of each gene in your cells, and that's cookie cutter all the same throughout your body. But what I found out as I was writing this book is that our DNA is changing every single day. We are picking up changes in the 3 billion letters of our genome as you and I are talking, as people are listening, and that can have different effects on how our health plays out over time. So we are this kind of landscape of evolution where cells are evolving as we go through our life.
0: What's causing the changes?
5: Well, you and I, we were both one cell for the first 24 hours of our life. And then after that, we became two cells and then four cells. By day five, we're 100 cells with a hollow center. And each time that cells divide, and there's a lot of cell division that happens in the body, there's a chance for errors to kind of creep in. Imagine if I gave you a book and there were 3 billion letters that you had to copy by hand. I'm sure, you know, you're a great transcriber, but maybe there would be one or two errors that would creep in. And that's what cells are doing all of the time. And when they're doing that during our growth in the womb, they're doing it so fast. We have to grow a foot, an arm, you know, a brain. And so cells make mistakes, and those mistakes kind of like they linger, right? They don't always get corrected. And also there's just wear and tear happening when cells are in our own bodies, our adult bodies, which have 30 to 40 trillion human cells. You know, we've got to replace our blood cells. Now that it's summer, I'm being more active. I might fall off my bike and scrape my elbow, and we've got to replace those skin cells. So all this turnover is opportunity for mistakes to happen.
0: Now, when we bring up the word mutation, that usually refers to things that are negative to our health. But is that always the case?
5: Absolutely not. So part of the reason I wrote this book was to change people's mind about mutation. So as you kind of have alluded to, I think that there's obviously cases where mutations are devastating. Like they drive cancer. They drive all sorts of inherited disorders as well. But in the case of our immunity, we actually have to have mutation in order to defend against pathogens. So I don't know if you recall, we had a pandemic not that long ago, and we all encountered a virus that our bodies had never seen before. And how did they adapt in order to make the antibodies we needed to fight that never before seen virus. Well, what happened is that the DNA inside our immune cells are going through this kind of constant rejiggering. Like, imagine the DNA, it's kind of like going to Vegas where you pull the lever on the slot machine and things kind of shake up a little bit. They're doing that inside its DNA. And every time they do that, they come up with a new shape of antibody. And luckily for us, when they find the right shape of antibody that can bind and neutralize the viruses we encounter, they start making more of it. And Bob, I should say that there are some people that actually lack the ability to have mutating immune cells. One of the conditions is called hyper-IgM syndrome. And people that have this disorder, they need all sorts of infusions, sometimes a bone marrow transplant. Without that, they have to live in a bubble. And oftentimes in the past, in decades past, they wouldn't survive past infancy simply because their immune cells couldn't mutate to make new kinds of antibodies.
0: Wow. So what does it mean at the cellular level if there's molecular evolution happening where some cells mutate in a way that gives them an advantage over their neighbors?
5: Well, in the case of cancer, it's a terrible thing, right? Like, you'll have those cancer cells get a leg up and metastasize and grow throughout the body, and ultimately that can lead to death. Also, in a lot of blood disorders, so there's certain types of anemia where cells that are not quite right will kind of begin to outnumber others. You know, it's kind of like, as we might imagine happening in nature, it's happening in our own bodies. Like, imagine Darwin came back to life now and he had a microscope. He would be fascinated by the competition that's happening between cells. And in fact, about 1 in 10 to 2 in 10 people over the age of 70 have these mutant blood cells in their bodies that are linked to a doubled risk of heart attack and stroke. So I really think it's important for everybody to understand how our thinking about DNA has changed, has evolved, if you will, because we have to grasp this in order to kind of understand how doctors are now talking about our health risks.
0: Well, you have a lot of case studies in your book, and one of them is about a girl named Astrea who got a heart transplant. And scientists discovered that her heart condition was caused by mutations in some of her heart cells. What happened there?
5: Yeah, so this is a story of Astrea. Her parents basically, she was their third child. This happened about 13 years ago. And her mother, when she was pregnant, they said, "We have to monitor you pretty closely towards the end of this pregnancy. We're not sure this baby's heart is functioning properly." And so she had an emergency C-section towards the end of her pregnancy. And when Astrea was born, her parents didn't even see her immediately. She was whisked away to the neonatal intensive care unit, and there she had a heart attack. Doctors thought she had something called long QT syndrome, which was at the time thought to be an inherited disorder only. It's kind of a bad rhythm of the heart. It causes all sorts of bad things. But when they tested her mom and dad, they found that they did not possess the mutation. So they took a closer look at Astrea's cells. They could sequence 36 of them. They kind of did this individual cell sequencing, which was kind of new at the time. And they found that about 6 of the 36 had the mutation for long QT syndrome, but the rest didn't. So it was a mystery. Astrea went home. She got this defibrillator implanted in her heart. And when she was around 7 months old, it was a Friday, and her mother got a call. She was home with her daughter. And they said, "You have to bring your daughter into the hospital right away," because they were monitoring her heart function. And Astrea's mother looked at her. She said, "My daughter's sleeping in the crib. Are you sure?" And they were like, "You have to come in right away." So they brought her in, and there at the hospital, Astrea had another heart attack because they were picking up on signals that something wasn't right. And eventually, she had to have a heart transplant. And wow. The good news is that she's doing fine today. But Bob, the opportunity that gave scientists was to look at her heart, and they confirmed that a lot of her heart tissue had the long QT syndrome. And this changed people's conception of whether all these diseases we thought were always inherited are inherited. The fact is that they figured out that Astrea had picked up this mutation during her embryonic development. So, you know, we've entered this whole new age of genetics where genetic diseases are not always inherited.
0: Wow. And development is so important during those first few moments of life.
5: Absolutely.
0: So can mutations right a genetic wrong, like sort of autocorrect does for typos? You had a great example of this in your book about a young man with Duchenne muscular dystrophy. What happened there?
5: Yeah. So again, like I want to wrap up the negative with the positive. Like mutation is not always a bad thing. And there have been increasing number of cases as we've been getting better at sequencing DNA where scientists have kind of been able to explain these mysterious cases where people are supposed to get sicker, but they don't. So there was an instance where there was a boy who had Duchenne muscular dystrophy, a devastating genetic disorder, where your muscle tissue kind of loses function and it affects the heart. It leads to premature death, but he was doing okay. And so when they looked more closely at him, one side of his body had actually picked up a corrective mutation that kind of compensated for the devastating Duchenne muscular dystrophy mutation. And you can actually see this in other disorders. Like you can visually see it in people that have epidermolysis bullosa, which is an inherited disorder where you kind of have extremely fragile skin and something that might, you know, like I was talking about falling off my bike and scraping my elbow. For somebody with this disorder, those wounds don't heal. They become very infected and sometimes lethal. But they've actually seen multiple cases where people's skin kind of just develops spontaneous mutations that correct that disorder. And so instead of this red, flaky, infected skin, they have just patches of healthy skin that continue to grow over time. So wow. It's really interesting because we can actually learn from these corrections and develop drugs based on them, like mimic them in people that don't spontaneously acquire them.
0: Well, how can our understanding of this landscape of mutations, as you call it, that we acquire during our lives help us improve health?
5: So I think there are multiple ways in which understanding how all of this mutation is happening in our body can help us treat disease. One of them is in cancer, right, which affects everybody. And in cancer, you've got thousands of mutations happening in a tumor. They used to think it was just one or two, but now doctors see that there's potentially a big bang of mutations that happens early on in cancers that seeds all these different DNA changes that can make the cancers more lethal. But knowing about the landscape of evolution in the body can actually like help us to nudge cancers in a direction where they're much easier to treat.
0: Well, you talk about this in your book with a Florida case of Robert Butler.
5: Right.
0: Whose doctor was inspired by how pesticides are used to leverage evolutionary forces for treatment. What's the concept there?
5: So what's happening now is that doctors in Florida at the Moffitt Center, so Robert Butler is a fabulous person I met in 2018, and he was on this new protocol for prostate cancer patients where they knew about this case where there was a diamondback moth, which was like decimating crops like Brussels sprouts. And they figured out that like you couldn't really knock out all the moths completely. But what you could do is you could kind of strategically take away pesticides and add it back in a way that reduced the populations tremendously. So we're trying to do the same thing with cancer, where you're not necessarily trying to eradicate it, but you're trying to like make it so that you live as long as possible by reducing the number of cells with the bad mutations in the cancer and keeping the ones that have the mutations that are like less bad that you can more easily kill with treatment.
0: So it sounds like instead of trying to kill everything, they just kill enough so not all cancer cells die.
5: Exactly. And it's a bit of a mind shift, right? Because like most people want everything to be just gone. But the idea here is that you can actually live longer by not pressuring the cancer to evolve those terrible mutations that make it resistant to all drugs. So you're kind of managing the disease. And I think, you know, Robert Butler, he lived longer than expected for somebody with prostate cancer. He actually authored some science papers with the scientists working on this itself. And he was very much an advocate for this. He was like, I would rather, you know, live longer and just embrace the idea that like, that's how I'm going to do. I'm going to kind of like extend my life by just not pressuring the tumors to evolve the resistance mutations that are so aggressive and really kind of precipitate a rapid decline, which is what often happens when people have late stage prostate cancer like he did back in 2018.
0: So we're trying to eliminate the resistance that can arise in cancer, resistance to the drugs, so that they still have the disease, but they live longer.
5: Absolutely. So what often is what kills people with cancer is that the drugs don't work anymore, that their cancers mm-hmm. have kind of acquired mutations that allow them to resist the drugs that are being used to treat them. And that's when things get really dire. So this whole approach is to kind of avoid that happening and push it off as far off into the future as possible by giving the cells in the cancer that are more drug sensitive kind of a leg up over the ones that are more prone to kind of become more nefarious.
0: Well, genetic medicine has made huge strides in the past decades. What are some of the more interesting ways scientists are trying to correct these genetic mutations that happen throughout our lives?
5: I think one of the most fascinating things, and I have to tread carefully here, is that we're kind of getting this new understanding of aging as a disease of mutation. And that was completely new to me. Like, I never thought that aging would be a problem of mutation. But the idea is that you and me, everybody here on Earth, we amass mutations, and as we get older, they've kind of piled up inside our bodies. And that causes some dysfunction. Now, scientists from the University of Rochester had gone to the northernmost part of Alaska and looked at bowhead whales, which live much longer than we do. So they've been documented to live more than 220 years and are estimated to live 275 years. They're the longest living mammals on Earth. And when they looked at their cells, they found that they had an abundance of DNA repair enzymes. So enzymes that go around the genome kind of fixing mistakes. And the theory is that maybe the animals that live longer just have better DNA repair mechanisms. So of course now companies are starting to explore different ways of kind of like correcting our DNA, different enzymes that might do this function that may be used as therapies in the future. I think it's really early days. I don't think this is something I would take on a daily basis because I think there might be some downsides. But it's interesting to think about how our DNA repair might be leveraged to kind of improve longevity.
0: So I guess the lesson here is that, yes, we may be mutating continually throughout our lives, but they're not all bad. In fact, I guess we need some of them because that's how our species evolves.
5: Exactly, right? So like if somebody said, hey, Roxanne, I'm going to give you a drug to make you live longer. It's going to repair all your DNA. It's going to not let your DNA mutate. I would have a moment of pause because I would say, well, hey, like if my DNA can't mutate and there's another new virus out there, how is my body going to know or have a mechanism to make different antibodies it's never made before? So there's kind of two sides of the coin. Our livers are constantly getting insulted by things like the alcohol we drink, and they actually mutate to process calories better. It's been documented that in people that have fatty liver disease, there's actually islands of liver cells in their bodies that develop ways of coping with excess calories better. So we're kind of this laboratory of change, and I'm not sure I would take a drug that says I couldn't change at all.
0: Ms. Kamsey, thank you so much for your time, and thank you for the book.
5: Thank you, Bob. It's been such a pleasure to talk with you.
0: Roxanne Kamsey is a science journalist in Montreal and the author of Beyond Inheritance, Our Ever-Mutating Cells and a New Understanding of Our Health.

0: The way water vapor in our upper atmosphere turns into rain or snow might be a lot more interesting than we ever imagined. We used to think water vapor clung to microscopic particles, like dust, pollen, or salt, through a process called nucleation, to form heavier water droplets or ice crystals that fall as precipitation. But a recent study is shedding light on the role microorganisms, fungi of all things, might play in that process. The discovery was made by a chemist who studies the proteins that help microorganisms survive the extreme cold by either preventing or promoting ice growth. Dr. Conrad Meister was working in Alaska when someone asked him if he ever thought about looking for such proteins in lichen, which can survive extreme cold. He discovered a fungal protein with an incredible capacity to freeze water at relatively warm temperatures. But more surprising is that they may be involved in making rain. These fungal proteins might even be an environmentally friendly way to seed clouds to trigger rain or snow. Dr. Meister is a biophysical chemist at the Max Planck Institute for Polymer Research in Germany and Boise State University in Idaho. Hello and welcome to our program.
1: Thanks, Bob, for having me. It's very exciting.
0: Let's start with the lichens. What did you see in these lichens in Alaska that piqued your interest?
1: Well, first of all, I've never heard of lichen, and I had this very talented student that pointed out these, what I first was plants. And the very unique thing was that even in the deepest winter in Alaska, when you look at them, then they look kind of almost dry and frozen. But once it get warm again, they get all these fleshy leaves again, and they just looked very much alive again. And that I found very, very odd, how a living organism could just kind of like hop on and hop off of this frozen and non-frozen or dormant and active state. I thought that was super, super peculiar.
0: Now, lichen, are they fungi? What is a lichen?
1: From the traditional picture, a lichen is what's called a symbiosis of a fungi, who's basically providing all the structural content, and then a cyanobacteria oftentimes, or an algae that basically does the photosynthesis. So you can think about it, one is providing the structure and one is providing the food.
0: Wow. Well, how did you find that the fungi in the lichen could make water freeze at a higher temperature?
1: We originally tested the entire lichen sample. So think about it like a salad leaf. We took the entire salad leaf and then we crushed it up and we tested if that has some special ice activities. It did. And then we did basically what we call subculture, and we took and we looked at everything that grew off this little piece of what looked like a salad leaf. And then we started subculturing and we got, I think, 40, 50 different microorganisms that lived on them, and all of them we tested. And then we ended up with this one winning candidate that had these phenomenal ice activities.
0: So what was it about that one particular fungus that allows it to produce ice, or as you say, have phenomenal ice activities?
1: It was already known that some fungi had this capability of being very, very good at ice making. But the question was always how and what does the trick? And what we figured out is basically that these fungi produce a special protein, like a special natural ice-making agent. And the really neat thing is that they basically release that into the environment. So it can just be found, let's say, in the water droplet. And this is really stunning, because now we have a way to know what does it. So we know the structure and we can try to copy that structure. But even more importantly, we can also start to produce that, because this is, of course, very, very interesting if it comes to potential applications.
0: Oh, I see. So you're saying this fungus produces a protein, this ice-making agent, as you say. So how does this nucleation process work? How does it work to form ice?
1: We all know that we put water or beer in the freezer, and it's not immediately freezing, right? It's what's called super cooled. So it needs something to kind of like kick off that freezing process. And the compounds that can do that the best, they actually do that by creating like a pattern that almost looks like ice. So if you look at these natural ice making agents, they actually from like really the tiny molecular level, they almost look like ice, meaning they place these residues that all have an oxygen and a hydrogen similar to water, and they put them in a certain order so that it really enables the water to preferentially go into the ice state rather than the liquid state, if that makes sense.
0: Oh, I see. Water is H2O, hydrogen, oxygen. So these little proteins have hydrogen and oxygen that matches the water, sort of like a template?
1: Exactly. That's pretty much on the molecular picture how it works.
0: Okay. So what pushes the water over the edge to go from liquid to solid form?
1: So if you think about it in a dancing way, so it's like liquid water. So if water is in liquid state, it's almost like club dancing. It's very wild. They move a lot. And then if we now add these ice making agents, this water dance more like, let's see, these old school middle age dances where they all have very, very well defined patterns. And then you just need a critical mass of water molecules. So if we have enough of these proteins and the surface area is enough, so if enough of them dance in the same way, that's when it basically going to start this nucleation process and all of them now all of a sudden going to start dancing. If that makes sense?
0: Yeah, I think so. I'm thinking about these water molecules swimming around. Your dance analogy, if everyone's dancing freely, that would be the liquid state. And then if everyone joins hands and makes a ring or something and dances together, that's the ice.
1: That's exactly what I mean by that, yes.
0: Okay, so your fungal agents here, they're the ones that grab the hands first and say, here, hold on.
1: Exactly. They are basically forcing the first two people to, like, you two hold hands, and now everyone else should join in.
0: That's remarkable. So this is all happening with a fungus that can do this. What would be the evolutionary advantage of a fungus to be able to make ice like that?
1: Yeah, that's still a very much open question, and it's in a way still unknown, but it's obviously going to help the fungal for survival. These lichens where you can see the fungus, and that is basically when the lichen wants to go into a dormant state, or the fungus wants to go into a dormant state, when it knows there's not enough food or there's enough nutrition around. It's a very gentle process to dehydrate us, because if I start freezing outside my body, my water is slowly going to move out of me, and I'm in a good sleepy state. And then if there's enough water and nutrition around, I will just kind of like revive myself. Another idea is that they could use it to basically get around. Let's say I live on this leaf, on this lichen, and it's all packed. And it's just like, you know what, I actually would prefer living outside this packed city. I want to go live on the countryside. But how does the fungus get there? And so one idea is, okay, we know that fungi or bioaerosol virus, they can go all the way up in the atmosphere. But if I can now make ice, I actually have a way to get down.
0: Wow. So what role do you think they play in actually making rain and snow?
1: We find these fungi and sometimes bacteria, and we find them in precipitation, whether it's rain or snow. When you do samplings in the clouds, you also find the fungi and the bacteria. What you also need in the cloud in order to get precipitation, so if we want it to snow or rain in these mixed phase clouds, we need ice nucleation. So we need this process that we just talked about, that these fungi are so good. And now it's just like, okay, you're telling me that we have these super good ice making microbes, and you find them in the clouds and you find them on the ground, that cannot be a coincidence. So there might be some bioprecipitation circle that's going on. And that opens a new can of worms, I guess you say, because now we have to look for additional players in the game that could potentially influence that.
0: So are you saying that fungi on the ground are getting up into the atmosphere and producing their own rain?
1: I cannot 100% prove that at this point, but that's my theory, yes.
0: Wow. So what kind of applications could this ice nucleating ability be good for?
1: So there's a couple of different ones. If you have something that's very good at freezing at very warm temperatures, like that'd be great for artificial snowmaking. So folks are looking into that. Then cloud seeding is another very big one, because there we currently cloud seed with silver iodide, which is a chemical, and if you find a environmental friendly alternative, it'd be much, much nicer. But really one can think also about a lot of these cryopreservation and food preservation purposes, because at the end of the day, we now have a product that comes from a fungi, and it's a protein, so it's a clean product, and that always going to freeze at the same temperature. That's going to be very useful for basically anything you want to freeze, and you want to have consistency when something freezes.
0: Dr. Meister, thank you so much for your time.
1: Absolute, Bob. Thanks so much for having me.
0: Dr. Konrad Meister is a group leader at the Max Planck Institute for Polymer Research in Germany and assistant professor of biophysical chemistry at Boise State University in Idaho. And that's it for Quirks and Quarks this week. If you'd like to get in touch with us, our email is quirks@cbc.ca. Our webpage is cbc.ca/quirks, where you can check out our past episodes and find more information on the research we covered in the show. 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Quirks and Quarks is produced by Sonia Biting, Rosie Fernandez, and Amanda Buckowitz. Our senior producer is Hannah Hogue. Special thanks to CBC Radio Archives, Patrick Mooney, Ross Tolley, and Zoe Barraclough. And to Chris McIntyre from CBC Yukon. I'm Bob McDonald. 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
2: This is your WRP Weekend Concerts Update. Next weekend, June 21st, the iconic music festival Fête de la Musique is back in Paris. 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Fête de la Musique was created in 1982 by the Ministry of Culture to mobilise both professional and amateur musicians across all genres. 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You can find the full programme on fetelamusic.culture.gov.fr, or just pick your favourite arrondissement and discover music spontaneously. 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
1: Paris Saint-Germain's fans celebrate in the streets of Paris after the team's Champions League victory. The team have defended their Champions League crown by beating Arsenal 4-3 on penalties after a tense 1-1 draw in 120 minutes. The French Interior Ministry says more than 400 people were arrested across the country, including more than half in the capital. Authorities had deployed around 22,000 officers nationwide ahead of the game. Artists and activists gather outside the Olympia Concert Hall in Paris as part of the growing movement Zappez Bolloré. The campaign is calling on cultural figures to mobilise against the influence of media billionaire Vincent Bolloré in France's media and entertainment sectors. Organisers say they want to broaden the movement and increase pressure through public demonstrations. People visiting the Rambouillet Forest won't be able to access the site as restrictions are in place because of an infestation of processionary caterpillars. The insects are known for their highly irritating hairs, which can cause allergic reactions and health problems for both humans and animals. Visitors are being urged to avoid affected areas while authorities monitor the situation. France is mourning the death of renowned sociologist and philosopher Edgar Morin, who has died at the age of 104. A former member of the French Resistance during the Second World War, Morin became one of the country's most influential public intellectuals, known worldwide for his work on complexity, humanism, and critical thought. And in tennis, the impressive run of 17-year-old Moise Kouame has come to an end. He was beaten in four sets by Chile's Alejandro Tabilo in the third round. His defeat means there are no French men left in the singles draw. That's all for now. This is WRP News. I'm Cammie Abadie.
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1: Snap Studios. Okay, so, sophomore year, Grand Valley State University, and on the laundry room bulletin board, I see a poster about jobs available in food services, and I write down the number to call. But when I finish my laundry, I can't read my own writing, so I go back to the bulletin board, and the poster's gone. And that doesn't make any sense. I'm sure that someone just stapled another poster on top of the poster I'm looking for. So I start excavating the bulletin board, pulling stuff off to see what's underneath. Missing dogs, chess club party, tutoring needed. And I see half a sign. And it says, apply now, fellowships to Asia. And I don't know why, but I look at that sign. And I do need to get out of Dodge. The likelihood is less than zero, but so what? I pull a tab from the sign, and I do apply. Later, I'm told to meet at the dean's office, and a man comes out and congratulates me on being chosen for the Asia Fellowship, a year-long trip. Whoa! You will represent our school at a brand new program in Japan. This is an extremely selective admissions process. You should be very proud. Whoa. Extremely selective. I was chosen, picked. Well, how many people apply? Well, that's not really important right now. What's important? No. Really, how many people did apply? Well, in truth, you were the only applicant, but that doesn't change the fact we are proud to have you represent our university overseas. No one else applied. No one. Probably because they posted a notice buried three posters deep on a random laundry room bulletin board. And truly, that trip changed my life. Fate? Destiny? Maybe. But today on Snap Judgment, we're calling it Kismet. Amazing stories from real people being directed by the fates. My name is Glenn Washington. Always remember, qualifications are for suckers. When you're listening to Snap Judgment. Now then, on the Kismet episode, when Elena first started looking for someone on the internet, she thought that an online romance would stay just that, online. Snap Judgment.
2: I remember the first time I saw Meg's profile. I think I remember glasses, and I kind of thought she looks geeky. She tried to write her profile in Russian. She just translated the words that she wanted to use, and it came out very, very hilarious. But it was stunning. There was so much energy in that letter. We started writing back and forth. It was wonderfully easy. I have never felt that way ever in my life. We didn't play any games. We didn't feel self-conscious. We were so honest to each other. It was just mutual. We were mutually drawn to each other. I realized that she was on the other side of the world, that she was Canadian, and I was in Ivanovo in Russia. It was the very end of 2005. She said once in the letter to me that it would be a great idea if we met in Kiev. Of course, I got scared. I absolutely couldn't imagine how could I go to Kiev to see a woman? At the time, I was an architect working in a small town. I was 25, and I did not know almost anything about the world. I was not out. I told her that simply my society will not allow me to be with her. She tried to play it cool and she told me, well, whatever then, if we part, that's fine with me. And you see, the thing is, because she said so, I realized if I will let her go now, I will lose her. And so I decided to go to Kiev. Of course, I had to do it in secret. If somebody finds out in Russia that you are gay, your life turns upside down.
3: Instantly. Children lose their home.
2: If my mother knew that I was homosexual,
3: I could end up on the street without documents, without job, without any money.
2: But it didn't matter to me anymore.
3: I knew that I need to see this woman.
2: My mother knew that Meg was my pen pal, and she knew that I was writing to her. I think me and her were walking to work, and I told her that I have bought the ticket and that I'm going to see Meg, and that I was going to practice my English with her. She was cranky.
3: She said, spend only 2 to 3 days and come back immediately. Oh, how I felt that morning. Wow. The most amazing thing was going to happen in my life. I was going to see Meg, the person that I yearned for so long. When I landed in the Borispol airport, I could barely walk. And I felt like my legs are made of cotton. The first time when I saw her eyes, she wore glasses. I remember the first thought that hit me, she doesn't look anything like her pictures.
4: She recognizes me immediately, and she just gets this incredible grin on her face. She puts her arms around me, and I put my arms around her, and she's taller than I expected.
3: It's like lightning went through me. I think I was so excited that I was ready to drop unconscious there.
4: She's actually kind of shaking, and I just remember holding her, and I think what I said was that it's okay now, it's okay. We get to the apartment, and there's Elena and I standing in the hallway, and it was just and just sort of almost take each other in. That was interesting.
2: Awkward. For me, it was very awkward. We didn't even know what to talk about at first. I remember thinking that I am obligated to kiss that woman. When we met for the first time, we both felt like there was so much expectations and there was so much pressure.
4: It was like one of those moments where you just stand in front of someone and you're just sort of, you paint them with your eyes. You take in every minute. Wow, it's real.
2: The day before I left for Kiev, I have written my parents a letter and I hid it in my desk. In the letter, I said to my parents, I found the person I love. I'm happy now. We are going to meet. I wanted them to understand that there is nothing to worry about. And that was it. In fact, I remember even crying while typing it. It actually felt very invigorating because I think obviously what it was my coming out to my parents. I hid the letter in my desk before I left for Kiev. My idea was when I was going to be in Kiev, I would phone my mother and I would tell her that that's where it is and that I want her to read it.
4: Once the letter was out in the open, let's just say the guano hit the fan.
2: She phoned pretty much instantly. Yeah, my mother told me that she wants to see me. She wants to come to Kiev to see me and Meg and to see that I'm truly okay. And then I can just live my life the way I want. I didn't want to meet with her. I didn't want to expose Meg to her. I knew there would be conflict. But I was trained like a poodle to obey my mother. I thought I have to. I remember it was March 1st. I remember the date well. When we came to the train station.
4: It's huge. It's gigantic.
2: We couldn't find her anywhere.
4: She's not there. We're looking around. The phone is ringing. Where are you? Where are you?
3: she was standing so far away from the building of the train station. And so I kind of thought, that's odd. Why would she be standing there?
4: She's standing on these platforms like quite a ways away, waving her arms up and down in slow motion. And the only way to get to them is there's these underground access tunnels.
3: And so I'm rushing to my mother and pulling Meg after me.
4: She's heading toward her mother quite quickly. And it's dark. It's very dark.
3: And I realize, this is an ambush.
4: She told me something's wrong. And she actually literally pushed me back. Her father jumps out of an adjoining stairway. And her parents grabbed her. Lena kind of sort of turns around and she's desperate. They were yelling at me, go away. They were yelling at Lena to shut up.
3: I told Meg to go back to apartment and wait for me there because I knew that with Meg around, my parents are going to be... They simply going to be nasty.
4: She's saying, it's fine. No problem. Just go, go. And she just wanted me out. So I okay.
5: So I did. I just left.
3: They brought me to the second floor of the McDonald's restaurant, barricaded me there with the tables to prevent me from leaving, telling me how awful I am, that nobody, young people usually don't do things like that to their parents. And I was asking her, what exactly am I doing to you? I just want to be with Meg. And so my father slapped three train tickets back to Russia in front of me and said, that's it, you're going with us. I imagined me going back with them, and I realized I will never see Meg again. I'm not letting these people do this to me. I will be with Meg, and that's what I told them. I told them, I'm not going with you. I was trying to stand up and leave. They were not letting me go.
4: My phone rings. And I hear kind of muffled and banging and crashing. And then I hear Lena. All she's saying to me is she says, McDonald's, train station, McDonald's. And then she says, I love you. She says it again, Meg, I love you. And then silence.
1: Don't miss a moment. Snap Judgment, the Kismet episode continues right after this break. Stay tuned.
6: 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And could fixing mail-in voting avoid the conspiracy theories? I'm David Greene. Join Moa Lathy, Sarah Isger, and me for the next Left, Right, and Center.
1: 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Welcome back to Snap Judgment, the Kismet episode. When last we left, one couple is desperately trying to communicate. Sensitive listeners should know, this story contains strong language and involves violence. Please be advised.
4: She says, McDonald's, train station, McDonald's. And then she says, Meg, I love you. And then silence. It was like I had been slugged in the gut. And I couldn't believe that I had left her.
5: So I went back to the train station. I found McDonald's. I went up to the second floor.
4: I see half the upstairs eating area is filled with people, literally crammed up against one side of the restaurant, and the other half of the restaurant is sort of empty, except for Elena. Lena's a mess. She's got makeup running all over her face. She's crying, and she's jammed against a wall in the corner. She's trying to stand up, and her father shoves the table against her. I didn't know what to do. And all of a sudden, a fist comes out of nowhere and just floors me. Her father, he was wild. And the guy had just slugged me. I looked around at the people dining, and everybody's just sitting there munching on their McHappy meals. I just said, you know, like, Malizia, we need the police. Nobody did anything. Her father then pulls out this photograph that I had sent Lena. And he's showing it literally almost around the restaurant and saying, criminal, criminal, this is a criminal, you know, help us. This criminal is after us.
3: After the attack, we got taken to the police station nearby. Being a police was a torture. It was so stupid. They held us there for so many hours.
4: I believe it was they couldn't find anything to charge us with, and of course I'd also paid the bribe, which is why I'm sure they let us go.
3: A few days later, obviously, I checked the bag. The passport was gone. Of course, I knew that my mother took it. We went to Canadian consulate.
5: Got to the embassy, and we spoke to one of the staff members.
4: And when she was basically telling us that, you know, you're cooked in Kiev, you know, you need to get out. She said the police were corrupt, that they would know where we were, and that we should not go back to the apartment, that her parents would be dangerous. Her official position was, let us get you on an airplane and get you out of here. Canada would officially help evacuate me from Ukraine.
5: Without a passport,
4: they couldn't do anything for Elena.
7: You know, why didn't you just leave Elena? You just met. You don't owe her a single thing. You know, you could have just left and been on your way.
4: Why didn't I do that? Well, I loved Elena. There was no way I was going to feed her to the jackals. The only way she could make it was with me.
5: I knew what we had to do.
4: First of all, get out of Kiev where they could find us. And second of all, then get out of Ukraine and find a way to Canada.
3: We had to find a way to get me to Canadian soil on our own. And nobody else would help us but ourselves.
4: There was only one other option, and that was to go underground. I had no idea what we were doing. We were like the Marx Brothers. We switched clothes. Colored our hair. We hung around the train station, and Lena approached women who looked like her, you know, and said, "Hey, do you want to sell your passport?"
5: We thought about stowing away on a freighter, buying an airplane, hiring people smugglers. The ideas that we were coming up with were simply outrageous. But we were looking for any way out of this mess.
7: Why can't you go back to Russia and just get a visa there? You can go to a different city, you can apply for a visa, and then just fly out.
3: I think what people don't understand, what it actually takes for a Russian citizen to get a visa, I would say it's about 20 documents you have to provide. My parents tried to kidnap me, part me with the love of my life, and why don't I just go back home and collect all those documents for visa? How stupid is this? I mean, you know, I was actually manhandled by these people.
4: She's sort of saying, well, what are we thinking of doing?
5: And then it just kind of hit me.
4: How about let's buy a boat? We can get a sailboat and we can sail it down the river and out into the Black Sea. And then she's like, okay, yeah, okay. And I realize she doesn't understand a thing.
3: I really had no idea what she was talking about.
5: From Kiev, we took a taxi to Odessa. From Odessa, a plane to Turkey. In Turkey, they only let Lena have 60 days in the country, so there was no stopping. We had to go on.
3: We went to take a look at potential boats we could use to get to Canada. We took the boat out of the marina to see how it sails. And so that was the time when I realized, uh-oh, I'm gonna be really screwed now. I really had no idea what the ocean is like. I realized, so this bathtub is gonna take us all the way across all those oceans and seas to Canada. I physically was sick. I was terrified. I couldn't believe I'm gonna end up in this environment. I couldn't believe Meg was so damn happy buying it. And she was standing in the helm all shiny and happy. And I thought, my God, this woman is crazy.
5: Elena's got no money. Everything she's got is tied up by her mother, and she doesn't have two kopecks to rub together. So there was no other choice. I mortgaged my house.
4: We needed the boat. I think we needed the boat more than we needed the house.
5: Our ultimate destination was Victoria, British Columbia, which is where I lived. We thought we were going to go from Marmaris nonstop through the Straits of Gibraltar. We would see if we could get into the Panama Canal. We would then come up all the way through the Pacific Ocean to Vancouver. I estimated the trip would take probably 8 months or so.
3: We knew it was pretty much impossible. We had a small boat. We wouldn't be allowed to ask a Coast Guard for help. We were not going to be allowed to dock at any country on the way. We absolutely knew that we could die.
7: So, like, did Elena understand what a greenhorn you were at this?
3: Yeah, interesting question, huh?
4: I don't think so. I put on a pretty good act. I mean, I figured, okay, I had flown over a lot of ocean, and I had looked down at it.
7: Did you know how to sail in the open ocean?
4: No.
7: And what's the longest that you had ever gone sailing at all without landing?
4: A few hours.
7: And, like, what's the extent of all the research that you've done to really see that this is possible?
4: I read a book that I found at the Frankfurt Airport. So I read that book.
7: Okay. So you read one book.
4: Oh, it's a pretty big book. I mean, it's pretty long.
3: We packed everything we could think of.
4: We packed over 2 metric tons of food.
3: Tons of milk, tons of juice.
4: Over 100 rolls of toilet paper.
3: Canned vegetables.
4: Almost 100 gallons of UHT milk.
3: Cookies, rice, pasta.
4: I don't know why we had this, but we had literally great big bags of sealed Kalamata olives.
3: There was somehow, there was this strange feeling that we can do anything. I realized that I can be master of my own life. And the fact that it was going to take just 1 year to get to Canada, it didn't bother me at all. I was not afraid anymore.
4: When we were leaving, we only had one Turkish tradesman come to see us off, and it was because there was some last-minute welding to do. His name was Kamil. He's this great big man. And he was so worried. He was so worried about things. And he didn't speak much English. And he was checking things on the boat and tugging at things and saying, good, strong, good. And then he'd pull on something else, good, strong. The sun was setting, so the sky was all orange. The air was perfectly still. Heat is just starting to sort of settle down. Everything starts to almost refresh at that point. And everything is incredibly quiet, only the sound of the engine. And he gives us hugs, and he helps push the boat out. We're disappearing toward the breakwater in the marina, and he's standing there on the dock. He's holding these tools in his hands, and he's just standing there. And we can see that he has tears in his eyes.
3: I remember mostly leaving the harbor, when I remember I was sitting in the cockpit, and I was eating cookies with milk, and I was pretty upbeat. And I just couldn't believe. I thought so special. I thought, oh my God, I'm just this little Russian girl, you know, who was supposed to be sitting at home raising babies, and here I am having this amazing journey with the woman I love. You see, those two things, the person that I love, an amazing journey, I thought would never happen in my life. And I felt so invigorated. I felt so happy that I even forgot to be scared. And later, the sun went down, Meg went down below, and then there was nothing but moon. I was completely alone, sitting at the helm, looking around me, and realizing, wow, I'm sailing away from land on this stupid boat. And that was, I think, one of the scariest moments of my life. And I hated the world then, because I realized I was saying goodbye to literally my entire life. And I realized then that I was losing it all. With every single day and even hour that we were spending on the boat, we both were becoming more confident. We were learning how to sail. And I think fear eventually was going away, even for me. The boat is 46 feet. The funny thing is, it actually does not feel that big at all when you have to live in the thing. A small boat with small rooms and a lot of bruises.
7: Did you guys get on each other's nerves?
3: Oh yeah, Meg is the messiest person in the world.
4: She goes into the bathroom to wash her face, and it's like a water buffalo blew up in there.
3: Yeah, the boat is very boring. Not much to do. I mean, what saved us is having computers. They were entertaining us. I think we had some games. It was Sims. I don't know if you played it, but it's actually quite a nice game. Because it allowed us to have a life among people and on land. I guess my favorite thing was to just to create a home, you know, like you have to build a house and then choose the furniture. That was wonderful. And I also loved to feed her, you know, that character. And I like to order pizza. and I remember, I think we actually had Meg character too in the same village. And we would meet together and have fun. I think mostly what we were doing there in the game is watching television together and cuddling. Yeah, it's a hilarious game.
8: I would say it could be November. We left at the beginning of July. And, you know, by this time we're pretty seasoned sailors. There's not much wind. We're basically drifting along. So we're not used to seeing other boats except freighters, and they might sort of come and go kind of thing. And it's very light winds, barely moving. And it's a quiet morning, and this target starts showing up on the radar. And I don't know what it is, because it's not moving like a freighter would, and it's moving fast. And it's coming straight at us. I'm scanning the horizon with binoculars. I don't see it. Finally, it's about 7 miles out, and I start to see this little thing on the horizon, but what I see more than anything is this big cloud of smoke behind it. And it's not changing course.
3: Saw or experienced the boat approaching us so fast.
4: Please identify yourself. This is vessel,
8: you know, whatever. And it was always just silence, silence, silence. There's no way we can outrun this thing. Nothing we can do. I had a fire extinguisher. That was the only thing I could think of as a defensive weapon. So we both go up and we sit in the cockpit and we wait.
3: And I think we were absolutely still. Statues frozen on the bench. I don't think we made a sound. I don't think we moved. And the only parts of our bodies that moved was head and eyeballs.
8: And this vessel comes over the horizon and it's making just this ungodly racket. So it's this big steel patrol boat. It's probably 50 feet long. It's got lots of rust all over the place, and it cuts its engines, it slows down, and it starts circling us. On the front of it, it's got a tripod-mounted machine gun with a guy standing behind it. There's other guys standing on the deck with various weapons, and they're not saying a thing. And they're sort of looking down, and they bring this boat back to an idle, and they circle us slowly, just at idle, chug, chug, chug, chug, chug, chug, chug, chug, chug, chug. And our little boat's bobbing away in the waves that they made. They didn't say anything. We didn't say anything. Everybody just stared. They circle us two or three times. And somebody from the flybridge, I assume it was the captain, he also was carrying a gun. He just snapped something. The engines on that boat revved up, and it just tore off. And it just went back across the horizon and left us alone. We just went below, and I think we crawled into bed and held on to each other and just shook.
2: We are in the North Pacific. We're almost there.
4: We were 2 weeks away and out of 10 months of hell at sea.
2: I would say that like water was boiling. It was nothing but black.
4: We're basically 1,000 miles off San Francisco. We're not supposed to be there. Nobody is supposed to be there. Certainly not in a little boat. And we're climbing north. It's one gale after another, and they're relentless. They go on for days. We were making 10 miles north and 5 miles back. 10 miles north and 5 miles back. We know something's going to happen. We know the cold fronts are coming down on us like freight trains, and we know there's a Pacific storm just waiting for us. The wind picked up. It got to over 55 knots, and it overwhelmed Lena. She lost control of the boat. The boat goes over on its side. So it's basically being dragged sideways through the water, and all of this stuff is on top of me. Books, clothes, tools, whatnot. And I wake up, and I sort of hear this muffled screaming through the headphones. So I make my way to the cockpit, and Lena is hanging onto the wheel. There's water coming up against the deck. The cockpit is full of water. Everything's crashing and falling. She's screaming. Water is coming down through the companionway, and we're dragging more of it in, and I know the heavier it gets, the further into the water it's going to sink. Elena was frozen solid on the wheel. She was terrified. She was paralyzed. And she sort of comes to.
2: I realized that I cannot turn the wheel. It does not... My strength is not enough. I guess at that point in time I thought, well, this is it. The water is very close. And that's probably the end. And I think I kind of got stuck in this situation, in this thought. And I was just staring at the red compass. There was a compass right there behind the wheel. And I don't know for how long I was staring at it.
4: I jumped for the wheel. I grabbed it, wrenched it out of her hands, and basically once again started swearing at her to get the sails down, release the damn main sheet, get the wind out of it now, or we're going to die.
2: And I was ripping that cloth, I was pulling it down to me, and I remember my hands, the knuckles hurt so much, I think I actually bled then. How I got it down, I don't know, but I did. We turned back, I went down below, and I was staring at the blue flames of that heater we had. I think Meg was in the cockpit for a while, and I remember sitting there crying like crazy. And I was completely wet, and God, the boat was in shambles.
4: There was a foot of water down below. The floorboards are soaking. And the electrical system is shot. Everything is... I mean, it was literally... We were wrecked at that point. We're just talking, and the decision was we're going to die if we keep going. And yet, we're... not going to make it if we turn around. I told her I thought we could. And so over the next few days, we slowly put the boat back together and we turned back into that wind and we made it.
7: Tell me about the moment you landed.
4: The actual moment we landed was in the middle of the night. It was intensely quiet. It was absolutely surreal. I couldn't actually believe it. And your brain is telling you something's wrong. And I'm looking out the windows, and I'm seeing lights. I'm seeing street lights, and I'm seeing stuff. I'm actually hearing traffic noise. We can see the lights of Victoria. They're all spread out. I mean, that's it. That's my hometown. It's just like, wow. I figure no matter what happens now, we're good.
2: Finally, after so many months, I smelled something. It was land, and I think it was dirt. We tied it to a dock. I jumped on it. I made a few steps, and the dock was moving under my feet. Only then I realized this is it.
3: I indeed got here. It's strange. More than anything, what was strange is to see the boat from distance. And so when you actually walk away from it and look back, it stunned me. It looked small, and I couldn't believe that this thing got us all the way to Canada. I feel a lot about this boat. It's my blood, sweat, and tears. And this is really my home.
4: And we're still on the same damn boat.

very special thanks to Elena and Meg, who are still traveling on their boat. Elena has written a book about their adventure. It's called Talking to the Moon. She and Meg also have a website where they've mapped their journey to the smallest detail. Find out more at snapjudgment.org. The original score on that story was by Leon Morimoto. The piece was produced by Liz Mack.

0: when Snap Judgment returns, you always hear about the people who are going to change the world with art. But what if someone actually does? 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
0: Welcome back to Snap Judgment, the Kismet episode. My name is Glenn Washington, and today we're exploring those remarkable times in life when things seem a little bit too fixed, too planned, too faded. Our next story is about music, but don't put on your dancing shoes quite yet. The Hungarian composer, he dreamed of changing the world with music. Please note, this story does allude to some mature content. It contains strong language and involves suicide and violence. Sensitive listeners, please be advised.
2: I remember when I was five, my dad was playing the piano in the next room from my bed, and I heard that beautiful melody that just touched me immediately. The next morning when I said, "What was that song that you were playing yesterday?" He said, "You are still little one, so please don't even think about it. Forget it. When you will be adult, it will be okay, but now it's not."
3: That's Laszlo Marosi, a Hungarian music conductor. He's talking about a song composed by Rezo Sheres in the early 1930s.
2: Rezo Sheres was growing up in a very poor Jewish family in Hungary, but he didn't go to school to learn the piano. He himself just was sitting from the piano and with right hand started to discover the keyboard, what kind of sound is coming from what note.
3: There's not much known about Sheres' early life, except that he aspired to become a famous songwriter. So he did what other aspiring songwriters did. He moved to Paris.
2: Paintings, arts, theater, everything. Paris was the center. He had a girlfriend with him, so he thought that the doors of life are opening for him.
3: In Paris, Sheres composed many songs, many of them now unheard of. He was trying to live the life of a big-time composer, but there was one problem. He was not a big-time composer.
2: Everyone thought, "Hey, who is this amateur?" He didn't really succeed in Paris. He did not succeed at all.
3: His girlfriend nagged him constantly, telling him to give up his dream, get a 9-to-5 job. But he wouldn't have it. Either he'd become a successful songwriter and change the world, or he'd live out on the streets.
2: When she saw that he didn't become famous, he didn't got the money, he didn't succeed the way how they expected. So she just said, "Okay, bye-bye."
3: And bye-bye went the love of his life. The day after their breakup, which happened to be a Sunday, Sheres found himself alone in his apartment. Like the many fruitless times before, he started tapping away at the piano, trying to capture the emotions from the fresh breakup.
2: And that moment, in that gloomy afternoon, on that Sunday, a sad and mysterious melody started to appear in the mind of Sheres.
3: Inspired by the melody, his poet friend helped him write the lyrics. They would call the song Somuru Vasharnap, or Gloomy Sunday.
2: The beginning of the song, a beautiful, inviting, dark sound with those ascending arpeggio of a minor chord.

0: all together, the melody, the phrasings, the text that he uses there to describe his pain and his sadness is just so lovely. And it's a very sympathetic way stated everything, no complaining, still offering the love. I know that you left me, I know this all, but please know that I love you forever and my love can't be stopped even if I am dead. Don't close my eyes because my love will still go through my dead eyes. Beautiful.
1: Sherish went to many different publishers to try to get his song recorded. They all turned him down, saying that his song was just too emo. But finally, he got his break and is recorded by the top Hungarian pop singer, Paul Kalmár, and many others. The rest is history.
2: Nyitva lesz szemem, hogy még egyszer lássak.
0: Lowest level of society till the top. Everyone loved that song. Everyone was singing it. The radio played it in the 30s almost every day, everywhere where we went. There was no one social gathering, and the Gloomy Sunday was not a song.
1: Gloomy Sunday resonated all around the world. People in England, Germany, France, America, they were all singing it.
0: You will forget all your pain and you will be just sad, very sad. But it's a beautiful sadness and you can cry and those tears will clear your mind. It's beautiful. I love that.
1: Sherish's dream of becoming famous had finally come true, and perhaps now he could win back his girlfriend's love. But that's when it started to happen.
0: People started committing suicide.
1: There's a story of a Hungarian shoemaker who left a note at the scene of his suicide, quoting some of the Gloomy Sunday lyrics.
0: In Vienna, a teenage girl drowned herself by clutching a piece of the song's sheet music.
1: One man shot himself after telling relatives he couldn't get that song out of his head.
0: A woman in London overdosed listening to a record of the song skip over and over and over and over.
1: A young shopkeeper in Berlin hung herself in her apartment, the sheet music to Gloomy Sunday in her bedroom.
0: We don't even know the exact number because not everyone was discovered.
1: At least 19 suicides have been linked to the song, although many claim hundreds. We'll never know. Others say the Great Depression had a role in the deaths as well. Soon, the song became widely known as the Hungarian Suicide Song and was banned on BBC Radio. When asked about his infamous song, Sherish said,
0: I stand in the midst of this deadly success as an accused man. This fatal fame hurts me. I cried all my disappointments of my heart into this song, and it seems that others with feelings like mine have found their own hurts in it.
1: So the story goes, Sherish tried finding his ex-lover who had inspired him to write Gloomy Sunday. But to his horror, she too had taken her own life with poison.
0: And she had the music Gloomy Sunday with her. Basically, he, the composer, says that I am ready to die for you because I love you so much. Even if you don't love me, I have to tell you that I love you more than you can imagine because I am ready to die for you. And I think the girl killed herself. She demonstrated that she is the same as he stated in the text. It's a very, very good Shakespearean topic.
1: Many years later, after World War II and disappearing from the spotlight, a heartbroken Sherish finally surrendered to the curse of his song. As proclaimed in the climax,
0: my heart and I have decided to end it all. He jumped out of his window of his apartment, but he survived. But while recovering in the hospital, he choked himself to death.
1: Was that really necessary?
0: Why do you think did he have a choice? If he wrote that song, this was the only way how he could demonstrate that he was serious. he wouldn't be faithful to himself if he wouldn't have done that. He needed to do that. And he knew that, and he did.
1: Cherish may now be dead, but his song's haunting legacy lives on. Gloomy Sunday has been recorded over 80 times, covered by Billie Holiday to Elvis Costello to Bjork.

0: although they've tacked on an extra verse to make the song PG. Apparently, the death mentioned in its lyrics was just a dream.
1: I was only dreaming.
2: Oh no, it's a cheating. You can't say after Romeo and Juliet, oh sorry, I was just kidding. Wait a second, you were not kidding. It's part of the human life. You can't have everything happy and he should come back and just tear those pages to pieces.
0: What about you? I mean, you're a Hungarian musician. What does this song mean for you?
2: So what it meant for me, something beautiful. This is that came to my mind. Not the sadness, not the drama, but beautiful. Beautifully sad. If I would have the chance to die, I would do that. Commit suicide with this song, put it on. And yeah, I just haven't decided which day. Not yet.
3: Thank you so very much to Laszlo Marosi for telling us that story. That piece was produced by Davey Kemp.

Here's the good news. More amazing Snap Judgment storytelling awaits. If you even missed a moment, get yourself the Snap Judgment podcast for free. 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Now the bad news, there's no bad news. Snap was produced by the team that never says never. Give it up for the Uber producer, Mark Ristich. The man with the plan, Pat Mussini-Miller. Anna, shaken, not stirred, Sussman. Liz, stirred and not shaken, Mac. Joe to the Rosenberg. Renzo, can't go, yo. Leon says Morimoto. Adiza Egan can only juggle one ball at a time. Eliza, do run, run, Smith. Shayna knows Sheila. Tail to Cot. Dresses conservatively. And Jasmine Aguilera, we'll see you now. Word on the street is that this is not the news. No way is this the news. In fact, you could see a bunch of people running in the same direction, then bravely turn around and face the danger, thereby rendering yourself extinct. And though we would remember you fondly, you would still not be as far away from the news as this is. But this is

0: Hello everyone and welcome back to Book Talk with Clara. I am so excited to share another personal favorite of mine. This week's book is a contemporary romance called Happy Place by Emily Henry. If you're in the mood for an emotional and comforting story about love, friendship and finding your place in life, then Happy Place might just be your next read. The novel follows Harriet and Wynne, a couple who are once deeply in love and seem perfect for each other. The catch? They secretly broke up months ago, but haven't told their closest friends yet. So when their annual summer trip arrives, they decided to pretend they're still together for one final week at the beloved vacation house where their friend group has spent summers for years. What follows is a mix of romance, nostalgia, tension and emotional honesty as Harriet and Wynne try to navigate sharing a space while hiding the truth from everyone around them. Emily Henry does such a beautiful job of balancing the lighter, funny moments with deeper conversations about identity, expectations and growing apart. But what I think makes Happy Place especially memorable is that it's not only focused on romance. There's also a very strong emphasis on friendship and how those dynamics shift and adapt as life moves forward. The book explores what happens when people grow older, careers change, relationships evolve, and the friendship that once felt effortless suddenly requires more intention and understanding. I really appreciated how realistic that aspect felt. So many people can relate to the experience of trying to hold on to a certain version of life or a certain group dynamic, even while everyone is slowly changing around you. The story captures that bittersweet feeling incredibly well. The setting also adds so much warmth to the novel. The lake house, the summer atmosphere, the shared meals, and the inside jokes between friends all make the story feel cozy and immersive, while still carrying emotional depth underneath it all. And of course, Emily Henry's writing is incredibly engaging. The dialogue feels natural, the characters are layered and relatable, and the emotional moments really stay with you. It's one of those books that can make you laugh one chapter and feel unexpectedly emotional the next. So if you're looking for a romance that goes beyond just a love story and also reflects on friendships, change and adulthood, Happy Place by Emily Henry is definitely worth picking up. It's heartfelt, nostalgic and quietly emotional in the best possible way. And that brings us to the end of another Book Talk with Clara. Thank you so much for listening. I hope today's book gave you some inspiration for your next read. And I'd love for you to join me again next week when we discover another story together. Until then, happy reading and take good care.
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0: English Language News for Paris, this is WRP.
1: Paris Saint-Germain's fans celebrate in the streets of Paris after the team's Champions League victory. The team have defended their Champions League crown by beating Arsenal 4-3 on penalties after a tense 1-1 draw in 120 minutes. The French Interior Ministry says more than 400 people were arrested across the country, including more than half in the capital. Authorities had deployed around 22,000 officers nationwide ahead of the game. Artists and activists gather outside the Olympia Concert Hall in Paris as part of the growing movement Zappé Bolloré. The campaign is calling on cultural figures to mobilise against the influence of media billionaire Vincent Bolloré in France's media and entertainment sectors. Organisers say they want to broaden the movement and increase pressure through public demonstrations. People visiting the Rambouillet Forest won't be able to access the site as restrictions are in place because of an infestation of processionary caterpillars. The insects are known for their highly irritating hairs, which can cause allergic reactions and health problems for both humans and animals. Visitors are being urged to avoid affected areas while authorities monitor the situation. France is mourning the death of renowned sociologist and philosopher Edgar Morin, who has died at the age of 104. A former member of the French Resistance during the Second World War, Morin became one of the country's most influential public intellectuals, known worldwide for his work on complexity, humanism, and critical thought. And in tennis, the impressive run of 17-year-old Moise Kouame has come to an end. He was beaten in four sets by Chile's Alejandro Tabilo in the third round. His defeat means there are no French men left in the singles draw. That's all for now. This is WRP News. I'm Camille Abadi.
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2: Hey everybody, welcome to Left, Right and Center. I'm David Green. You know, some say if you want to try and unite the world, you should use sports. But from the pitch to the octagon to the basketball court, this week's biggest sporting events were kind of competing with politics, or at least very much interacting with our politics. And let's start with the globe's most watched sporting event, the World Cup. Those are the very exciting opening ceremonies to kick off the games. They started on Thursday, and for the next month, 48 teams will be facing off in stadiums across the United States, Canada, and Mexico. Over 5 million foreign spectators are expected to come to the United States alone, except some have already run into some problems at the border because of President Trump's immigration policies. And that includes several staffers of the Iranian team who are not allowed into the country, also a Somali referee, a very respected one, who was turned away by officials after landing at the international airport in Miami. So is this all going to dampen the spirit of these games? And that's where we're going to start with Moa Lathy, who is here from the left, and Sarah Isker from the right. Are you all worried about this World Cup after what we've been seeing so far? Referees being turned away and team officials not being allowed into our country? Is this a problem, Sarah?
3: What I think the number one concern for any large event like this should be is the safety and security of the players and the people who are there to watch the event. And my understanding with that referee is that he basically ended up on a database because of ties he had to folks affiliated with terrorist organizations in his home country of Somalia. On the one hand, I think it's easy to say, like, well, this is a respected referee and, you know, we should let him in anyway. But again, I think it is good to err on the side of caution because these are such targets for international terrorism. As far as the immigration part is concerned, again, that Somali referee example was this huge example of Trump's immigration.

0: immigration policies or something preventing someone from coming in the country. But when the facts actually came out, it kind of sounded like any administration would have flagged this and prevented this guy from coming in the country. So I'm waiting to hear the example that everyone's going to point to. But at this point, if the one example that you have was someone with ties to terrorism, I guess I'm not that concerned.
1: Well, we don't know, right? The facts haven't come out about this guy. They claim that he may have possibly had ties or sympathies to terror organization, and that may bear out. What we have seen are a bunch of posts that he put on X going back a couple of years in which he called Donald Trump a racist, called the inauguration radical, said Trump was the biggest threat to American democracy and world peace, essentially criticizing the American president. And since the start of this Trump term, they have gone to social media and have denied entry to foreign nationals who didn't have ties to terror organizations, but just were critical of the president.
0: Do you have examples?
1: So it does fit the pattern.
0: Because I feel like we've seen examples where someone has claimed that's why they weren't allowed into the country. You know, 6 months later, nope, it turns out that person was, shockingly, lying to the media, and then they weren't willing to lie to a court.
2: Yeah, so often we don't know, right? Often we don't end up knowing because the intelligence never actually comes to surface. So we actually can't always answer this question with absolute clarity, right?
0: Which maybe makes this conversation kind of pointless because on the one hand, like one person claims, like I said mean things and that's why I was prevented. Like that's what a terrorist would say too. And it's what someone who was, you know, actually just prevent, like either way. So until we know the facts, what are we doing?
1: Right. But we do have cases of people, foreign nationals who were in the country legally, oftentimes on student visas, who were tossed out of the country simply because of their political views, not because of anything else. I'm with you, though. Like, to point to this one ref and try to use this as an example of a bigger narrative is silly. I do think, though, that one of the most interesting things about this World Cup to me is just how much the administration is using it to send a message. When Russia hosted the World Cup, when Qatar hosted the World Cup, they put on a show to sort of gloss over their problems, to sort of portray themselves as open to the world and look how friendly and wonderful we are to the rest of the world. This administration is signaling its immigration crackdowns. It is a feature that it wants the spotlight on. And as a result, there are a lot of people around the world who have said they don't intend to even try to come to this World Cup. That may be part of the administration's intent, but it's a very different vibe than what we have seen from previous World Cups.
2: So you're saying, Mo, that it's an opportunity for deterrence. Like, and Sarah, you've brought up before, you know, that the Trump administration, you know, using moments that are high profile to deter people from trying to come to our country illegally and to control immigration flow. It sounds like Mo's saying this is an opportunity for that.
0: Yeah, although that doesn't make a ton of sense. The point is to deter unlawful immigration into the United States. We have not really had any significant number of people who come in on, for instance, a two-week tourist visa to attend the World Cup. Some very small percentage of that, I suppose, could stay over and therefore be unlawfully present in the country because they just overstay their tourist visa. But generally, this administration has been great with what we should call economic tourism. So I'm not sure I totally follow. As far as I saw, I said they will not be running any priority immigration things in or around the World Cup, which again fits with what they want to do. They want to deter illegal immigration, it wouldn't really apply to the World Cup.
1: If the administration's goal is to encourage lawful tourism, they're doing a really bad job of it when you look at tourist numbers from international destinations. They're not coming over the past year, year and a half, in the way that they had before. They are down in major tourist destinations like Orlando. They are down in major tourist destinations like LA. Some of it may be in protest, but some of it is in fear. People just feeling like the United States is not as gracious of a host as it once was. That is not the intended goal of this administration, perhaps, but it is absolutely a byproduct of the tone that they have set.
2: Well, can I ask you both a sort of another side of this? I mean, World Cups have always been sort of immersed in politics. I mean, 2022 in Qatar, you know, there were a lot of questions about whether Qatar was able to gloss over, you know, some human rights violations by hosting this event. They did gloss over human rights violations. Thank you for the edit, Sarah. In the moment edit. But I look back to the 1970s in Argentina, like, and I was doing a deep dive. There was this piece that was written in a Harvard review of Latin America a couple years ago by John Moretti, and he said that President Videla at the time, like, the World Cup was this incredible opportunity, knowing that this soccer success had helped somewhat cleanse Argentina's image around the world. He perhaps also hoped that the pride and joy released within the country would help to prop up his regime and briefly override political grumblings. Argentina would temporarily rejoice while the disappearances and oppression of the regime would rumble on. I don't want to get in a conversation about whether Trump is Argentina in the 1970s, but, like, do you see a strain of that here? Like, that Trump has an opportunity sort of to define the America that he wants it to look like to the world in this moment as host?
0: To be honest, I don't think anyone in the administration particularly cares about the World Cup. Their base doesn't watch soccer.
2: Oh, interesting.
0: This is just like, this is a thing that we talk about, but, like, the majority of Americans.
2: Their base watches UFC.
0: Yep. And football is still the highest rated thing to American be football on our televisions.
2: Yeah.
0: This is, like, kind of a niche conversation for a lot of people who are like, the World Cup? Okay, I think that's soccer. Like, that's about their level of engagement with this.
2: You're saying we're living in our own echo chamber here having this conversation at all?
0: Totally. Like, if you think this is something that people are talking about, like, heading into the midterms, nope. But I think you raise something really interesting, which is oftentimes you will hear people say things like, this is sports, it shouldn't involve politics, or this is sports, it should be totally separate from politics. Sports has never been separate from politics. It has always been part and parcel of a country's culture, image, propaganda, if you want to call it that. And so absolutely, I think Qatar's an amazing example of this. And the people who feel totally comfortable going to Qatar, but then are like, oh, but hand-wringing about Israel or the United States, that itself is politics.
2: Well, I can we dig into the UFC a little bit? I mean, let me take your point, Sarah, in that the Trump administration, you think, doesn't really care that much about the World Cup, and they care more about maybe a sport that their base is following. Like, we have this weekend, UFC Freedom 250, right on the White House lawn. A lawsuit was filed to try and stop it, saying it's wrong to use government space for a private for-profit event. We're going to have UFC fighters there, but some of the fighters have spoken out against this happening. This is Bryce Mitchell.
3: What I think personally is that our government is desecrating its role in society by entertaining sports. Our government is to protect and serve the people, and really should be as minimal as possible. And when you're doing all of this stuff, hosting sporting events, it's really outside of what the goal of the government was intended to be, because our tax dollars and resources are funding this operation.
2: Mo, I have to say, like, I mean, looking back at history, like, Teddy Roosevelt used to have boxing matches with guests inside the White House. President Obama modified tennis courts to be used as basketball courts. Like, is this that big a deal?
1: It is, but not for that reason. Right. Okay. Like, I have no problem with sports and politics mixing, with a caveat. I hate when they actually go to big games because it just screws up everything around that game.
2: The Knicks would have won this series had Donald Trump not gone to game three.
1: Probably. No, they wouldn't have. However, there are a lot of people who got screwed because they couldn't get into the game, because, right, you know, shop owners, all that stuff.
0: By the way, David, that is like some rigged election conspiracy theorist stuff you've got there. Yeah. The idea that the Knicks would have won if Donald Trump hadn't attended the game. Like, let's just stop for a moment and call you out for how.
2: I love that you call me out for that. We're gonna hopefully talk later in the show about, like, election rigging and conspiracy theories. You nailed it right there. I was, like, indulging in
0: yeah,
2: in a conspiracy theory, jokingly, yeah, but, you know, but, in this world. But anyway, Mo, go on.
1: Here's my issue with the UFC thing, right? Like, putting aside the fact that doing this at the White House raises some issues, the Trump organization is financially profiting from this. They are selling these gold medallions for ridiculous amounts of money. The profits aren't going to the National Park Service. They're not going to any sort of good organization. They're not even going to the UFC. They are going to the Trump Organization. And it just feeds in once more to the narrative that I have been begging Democrats to adopt. The guy promised to make your life easier. He is not. He is enriching his own pockets. He's looking out for number one. He's doing anything but making your life easier. The people who are complaining about it being UFC, like, shut up. It could be any sporting event, and let's not feed into the cultural disconnect between the Democratic Party and fans of UFC, because there are a lot of fans of UFC out there. The fact of the matter is, the president, on his birthday, is hosting a big boondoggle on the people's lawn and lining his, he and his family are lining their own pockets while inflation just hit another high and a war wages in the Middle East that he launched.
2: Sarah, is the pocket lining, I mean, are there serious legal issues here that, that people could bring up about the pocket lining?
0: Is it legal what he's doing? I think there are real legal questions as to whether he can host a for-profit sports event based on the statute for land owned by the federal government. That being said, who actually has standing to bring this lawsuit, i.e. who has actually been injured by it, blah, blah, blah. I wish, once again, though, that we would stop using lawsuits to solve our political problems and instead put pressure on members of Congress to solve our political problems. It would be very easy to pass a statute simply saying presidents cannot do this, for instance. Not everything can or should be resolved in our court system. And here's another great example that is distracting from the actual, first of all, real things that can be resolved in our court system, and makes people feel like it's getting handled. Therefore, they don't need to have the political side of this done, but they do and they should.
2: All right. We're going to take a break and come back and talk about a Senate race in Maine, which is one of our favorite topics to cover on this program. But first, I'm going to tell all of you that if you have anything you want to say to one another, to other listeners, to us, you should join the Left, Right, and Center Substack. 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Mo and Sarah and I are going to come back in a moment to talk about Graham Plattner here on Left, Right, and Center.
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2: All right, back again with Left, Right, and Center. I'm David Green here with Mo Alethi and Sarah Isger. I just want to say I love some of the themes that are like becoming part of both of your strong messaging in this year. And it comes up like, you know, very often week after week, we're getting a sense for like where the passion is. Mo, like you talking about this messaging about Donald Trump, that Democrats should really lean into, like he made a promise that he was going to make your lives better. He's not doing it. Here's exhibit A, B, and C. Democrats should lean into that. And Sarah, like stop relying on the courts to solve our problems. Like those two messages, like great politicians are coming through loud and clear. So thank you both. I love it. And now the question is, will they come up in a conversation about Graham Plattner? Maybe. Because that's where I want to go next.
0: Don't sue to stop Graham Plattner from being a senator from Maine. How about that?
2: Oh, there you go. There you go. And Graham Plattner, the Senate candidate in Maine, should probably take your messaging, Mo.
1: Not to get ahead of ourselves here, as much as he's not my cup of tea, he's one of the candidates who is hitting that message. And it's one of the reasons why I think he has managed to weather the storm amongst Maine Democrats, right? He is out there talking about how Donald Trump is not making your life easier. And he's doing it in a very effective way to the point where a lot of Democrats in Maine are more than willing to overlook his many, many, many flaws, because that's the message that's resonant with them right now.
2: Yeah. Just to catch everyone up, Graham Plattner is now, it's official. He won his primary, which was not unexpected. This was one of four primaries to happen over the past week. He has so far overcome a bunch of damaging personal revelations about his past. But here's what he had to say after officially becoming the nominee.
5: Redemption is not just some simple or easy destination. It's a journey. I've made mistakes in my life, mistakes that I regret, that I live with, and that I continue to learn from. And I'm still far from perfect. But every day I wake up and I try to be a little bit better and a little bit kinder than I was the day before. And if you give me the chance, I will be a senator for the people who cannot afford to buy a senator.
2: All right. So Plattner, you know, he's talking about redemption there. He has spent a good bit of time explaining a lot of things. He had a tattoo that resembled a Nazi symbol. It's now covered up. He has said a lot of offensive things online. We now know that he was sexting other women early in his marriage, and a woman he once dated said that he physically intimidated her. Despite all of that being out there, he won pretty easily. Probably helps that his only real challenger, Governor Janet Mills, dropped out of the race 2 months ago. But now he's facing an almost three-decade incumbent Republican Senator Susan Collins. Looks like it's a tight race. The outcome could help determine which party controls the Senate. And I wonder, like, this drip of damaging information about Plattner, will it change how voters feel about him? I want to listen to the voice of one of our listeners.
6: This is Tony, a retired psychiatrist from Portland, Maine. I support Graham Plattner because his policy prescriptions are good for the state. I find his recovery from war-related PTSD both personally and professionally inspiring. To make no distinction between my support for Plattner to a Texan who opts to support an unrepentant near felon in Paxson feels insulting to me. Are you saying that the only defensible act a Mainer who values morality can take in November is to reelect Collins even though she doesn't work to stop Trump's cruel agenda? Please explain.
2: Sarah, I saw you were kind of reacting to what Tony was saying, making this comparison between Paxton and Graham Plattner. What's on your mind?
0: So this idea that Ken Paxton is unrepentant, but Graham Plattner is laughable to me, because Graham Plattner is continuing to, at this point, I think we can say pretty obviously, lie about at least one big thing, which is whether he knew that his tattoo was a Nazi symbol. We now have a written text message from the ex-girlfriend to her friends when he announces for Senate in August of 2025, where she says he literally has a Nazi tattoo. He calls it my Totenkopf. He says he didn't know that it was a Nazi tattoo till October. How would she know that it's a Nazi tattoo, but not him? And his response to that when he was asked by Chris Hayes was, well, she didn't tell me. What? Look, I totally understand people in Texas and Maine saying, I think these people are morally compromised, but nevertheless, I'm going to vote for them because, you know, it's an existential threat to my way of life. I mean, I reject all of that, but like, fair enough. That is an intellectually consistent position. What is not intellectually consistent, in my view, and what I think is happening for a lot of people, is that they explain why they're enthusiastically supporting their candidate. They're not begrudgingly supporting it. They're not disappointedly supporting this person because they don't have another choice. No. People are enthusiastic. And in some ways, I think Paxton's flaws, Plattner's flaws are a feature, not a bug for a lot of voters. And the fact that a person voting for Plattner doesn't see the similarities, and in fact, quite the opposite, thinks that anyone voting for Ken Paxton is morally different than anyone voting for Graham Plattner, I think is the problem, I'm sorry to say.
2: What is the problem? Like, what is the problem you feel like you're identifying in our politics?
0: That when I do it, I am morally good. When they do it, they are not just incorrect. They are morally compromised and evil and of a different type of person than I am. They are not human in a lot of ways.
2: Just a lack of self-awareness and a lack of, like, coming to terms with what you're doing and what you're deciding.
0: Right. He didn't say, you know, my hands are tied. I have no choice but to vote for Graham Plattner over Susan Collins. What he said was he finds Graham Plattner inspiring, despite, you know, David, you said early on in his marriage. You mean last year, right? This was in 2024. So a year before he announced for the Senate was when he was sexting other women. He covered up his Nazi tattoo 9 months ago now. This is not someone who has recovered 10 years ago and we're dredging this stuff up. This is in the last several months that we're talking about. I'm sorry, that's not a recovery. That's not rehabilitation when you've already announced for Senate. One other thing. I just want to be very clear that we're mostly talking about Graham Plattner in this conversation, but the obvious comparison to Ken Paxton, everything about Ken Paxton is the worst. So I don't want to sound like I am harping on Plattner's faults, but not even mentioning Paxton's. I can provide you the full laundry list in great detail because this is my home state and I have followed those scandals very closely.
2: Mo, I mean, you were talking about some of the positives of Plattner and kind of his messaging being, you know, aside from some of these, you know, very personal things that Sarah's talking about, that his messaging has in some ways been what you're hoping to hear from a lot of Democrats.
1: Yeah, look, I think Sarah and I have both actually been fairly consistent in voicing our concerns, to put it lightly, with both Paxton and Plattner. But I think what this shows is that, yes, Graham Plattner is very effectively articulating the message I would love to hear more Democrats deliver. And what I think the state of our politics is showing right now, whether it's Paxton in Texas or Plattner in Maine, is that it is that negative energy that is driving most voters, at least at this point in the election cycle. People aren't voting for, right? They are voting against. This listener notwithstanding, you know, what you see more and more coming out of Maine are a bunch of people who are begrudgingly, as Sarah put it, begrudgingly voting for Plattner. I don't like him. Some of the things he has said and done make me uncomfortable, but we cannot send Susan Collins back to the Senate. And if he's what we got, he's what we got. Ken Paxton's campaign isn't even trying to portray himself in a positive light. Everything that they are doing ever since he secured the nomination is to show just how unpalatable James Tallarico would be to the people of Texas, right? This is where we're at right now. Now, I do think it is important to note that Plattner and Paxton, I don't think are reflective of the entire candidate pool across the country in 2026, right? They are both getting outsized attention because I do think they are so outside of the norm.
2: And they're in states and races that could decide the future of Congress.
1: That's right. But one thing that's becoming increasingly clear is that Democrats have been saying from the beginning, the road to the majority runs through Maine. You have to win Maine. And that's why we're willing to overlook. Even national Democrats who had expressed concern with Plattner before are now coming to his defense. I'm not sure this is necessarily true. When you look at the Senate map and you look at the polling that's coming out of a number of other states, but there is a road to the majority without necessarily winning Maine. As someone who has concerns about Plattner, that gives me a little bit of comfort, is that, you know, if enough voters in Maine stay home because they find him and whatever new allegations may come out to be unpalatable, that we might still be able to win without winning Maine. But that's it right now. People are so concerned with giving the other side power that they're willing to overlook flawed candidates on their own side.
2: All right, you're listening to Left, Right, and Center from KCRW. We're talking about the Senate race in Maine. Susan Collins, Republican, longtime incumbent against Graham Plattner, Democrat, with a lot of concerns about his personal life. Sarah, I want to turn to Susan Collins a little bit, speaking of like whether candidates should continue investing in this sort of negative, this is why you shouldn't vote for the other person, and the question of maybe more positive campaigning. Like I think about the war in Iran. I mean, hostilities and strikes between these two countries have ramped up really quickly because this is drawn out. We've seen Congress start to shift. More and more Republicans have broken from the president by trying to vote to rein in his war powers. Susan Collins, she's been in office for like 30 years. She's never been afraid to defy Trump, even though in the view of Democrats, she has sided with him too much. She was the first Republican to cross the aisle and vote for that war powers resolution. Like how should she be framing herself right now? Like to these critical kind of moderate voters in Maine who might actually decide this. Should she just trash Plattner as much as she can? Or is there kind of a case to make in terms of who she is, as a Republican, a moderate Republican, during the second Trump presidency?
0: It will do her no good to focus on Plattner, because that's already happened, right? There's no one in Maine who's not pretty aware of Plattner's flaws. The one thing I guess I do want to disagree with Mo about is it's a little bit weird to say that you're, you know, hand-wringing over Plattner. Oh, you know, he's not perfect, but, you know, I got to support him anyway because the Senate, when the primary hadn't happened, you weren't stuck with him. That's why I say that his flaws appear to be a feature, not a bug, for a lot of people. Same with Ken Paxton in Texas, by the way. And so for Susan Collins, I would basically let the Plattner circus run itself, let that candidate spend all of his time, you know, talking about how he's redeemed himself in the last 6 months or something. And you know, every day is better than the last. For Susan Collins, if we were dealing with sort of a, this is an unfair way to put it, but when I say rational voter, I sort of mean the political science terminology of rational voter. Rational voters would argue that Susan Collins' seniority is far more helpful for Maine. And it is really rich to hear both parties complain that no one from the other party will work with them. No one from the other party will hold their own party's presidents accountable and then run the people out of office who ever do so. Joe Manchin, Susan Collins, all of the Republicans who voted to impeach Donald Trump in the House. If you remember, of course, Chuck Schumer actually spent a great deal of money in Republican primaries to defeat those Republicans. And then they go on TV and are like, no, Republicans will co-sign my bill. Yes, it's because anytime that either group breaks from their party, the other party exploits the weakness through redistricting, through funding a primary opponent who is more extreme. And so members of Congress from both parties have gotten more and more extreme over the last 25 years. But in our tribalist age, right, you have to get rid of Susan Collins because she has an R next to her name. And in our current age, you can't possibly vote for Tallarico because yada, yada, yada, he has a D next to his name.
1: I agree with everything you just said. But here's, I think, why we're in this case. Because for bipartisanship to work, the parties tend to find the least common denominator to agree on. You don't see very often big, bold, sweeping changes passing with major bipartisan measures. It's sort of the incremental stuff. But I think for a lot of voters, that incrementalism isn't enough. Right? They do want big, bold, sweeping change, whether it's on the left or whether it's on the right. And the fact that they don't get it as their problems in their everyday lives get worse, I think they've given up on this notion that if both parties come together, we can solve something. They've seen, you and I have railed against the inability of the parties to come together on immigration, right? On a whole host of issues.
0: I mean, maybe the best example of what you're talking about, Mo, is that Obamacare passes. Healthcare costs have not gone down.
1: Yeah.
0: And the explanation that we hear is that Obamacare was too incremental. It wasn't big and bold enough. Instead of saying like, oh, you know what? That was a one-party legislative proposal, and it probably would have been better if both parties had had to work through this together. Now, I get it why that didn't happen, but Obamacare is this great example of the phenomenon you're talking about, where when incrementalism doesn't work, the answer isn't, oh, that's because we didn't negotiate, we didn't hear the other side. Instead, it's we need fewer people in our tent, more extreme versions, more echo chamber, then we'll do bigger things and, you know, dot, dot, dot, we solve the problem.
2: All right, we're going to take a quick break and pick up this conversation afterwards. I'll be back with Mo Lathy and Sarah Isger in a moment with more Left, Right, and Center.
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7: Hi, I'm Bob McDonald, host of Quirks and Quarks. Studying animal poop isn't glamorous, and it can be a smelly job, but animal excrement can tell scientists a lot about an ecosystem. When a team of researchers dug into ancient squirrel poop gathered from the Yukon permafrost, they found it packed with the DNA of Ice Age plants, insects, and large animals.
2: All right, back again with Left, Right, and Center. I'm David Green with Sarah Isger on the right, Moa Lathy on the left. We were talking a moment ago about the tribal nature of our politics today. Sarah, you were talking about that the parties seem to be in this mode of incrementalism is bad, compromise is bad, like let's continue finding more extremes so we can do the bigger things that we all want in our echo chamber. And Mo, I'm really curious how that reflects like on this Maine Senate race and what our voter, our listener from Maine, Tony, asked. He's from Portland, and I'm still struck by him saying, are you saying the only defensible act of a Mainer who values morality can take in November is to reelect Susan Collins? And I don't think anyone is saying that. Like a voter like Tony can decide, like, what am I willing to accept when it comes to moral questions about a candidate? But I think what we're all reminding voters like Tony is, you know, Susan Collins does represent a type of lawmaker who is going to be more open to incrementalism and compromise. And it's like part of the question that voters need to be asking themselves today is, what kind of Congress do you want? What kind of politics do we want? And that has to be something that you weigh as well.
1: Yeah. And I think what I'm saying is that increasingly over the past decade, maybe two, voters have been saying, I actually don't want the incremental Congress. I actually don't want the bipartisanship, even though we say we do. What we really want is someone who is going to push back on the bad guys, however they define the bad guys, someone who's going to push back on the bad guys and do the big thing, because the little things have not made my life easier, right? And that's what I think they look at Graham Plattner and they're willing to say it. I also think it's really interesting and important to note that the whole question of morality has shifted. What is it that we care about and do we consider to be moral and immoral in politics? And I'll tell you what it's not anymore. It isn't infidelity. It isn't sexting. Donald Trump won the presidency twice. He was on the national ballot three times, each time getting more votes than he did the previous time. He didn't become more moral as time went on. People know all of his flaws, and yet more of them voted for him each time than in the previous election. Where the shift in morality is taking place is, I think more people, sounds like more Maine Democrats, think that the morality question is not Graham Plattner's personal life, the things that would have tanked a candidate 20, 30 years ago. It is the morality question is, who are you fighting for? It is the corruption message that he's leaning into. And so they're willing to overlook the personal foibles, just as a lot of evangelicals were willing to overlook Donald Trump's personal life, and oftentimes said the same thing about redemption that Tony mm-hmm. said, right?
0: Mm-hmm.
1: They were willing to overlook that and accept that because they saw him fighting a different moral fight.
0: Exactly.
1: I completely disagree with that. But I think that's where voters are today.
0: One more point in favor of incrementalism, by the way, that I think Mo will wildly agree with. Donald Trump has been running a presidency promising during the election and then fulfilling that once in office that he would not be an incremental president, that his base will get everything that they want. And he had both houses of Congress controlled by his party. He has run the government through executive order, not even bothering to go to Congress for most of the big things that he promised his base. How's inflation doing, guys? Like, as in, when one party gets everything that they want and runs the government, it actually hasn't worked out very well. Joe Biden tried the same thing. It didn't work out. It turns out that we actually are better as a country, smarter as a country, and more able to solve our problems when everyone is in the room together and we have to hash this stuff out. That's why Congress exists. That's why we have created it the way that we have. But so, Mo, it's funny that everyone wants to reject incrementalism when what we've been doing for the last 10 years has been a rejection of incrementalism, and it hasn't worked.
1: I'm actually on your side when it comes to this question and incrementalism. And that's why, you know, a lot of the base doesn't like me, right? Because I'm one of those establishment people who prefers an incremental solution that might move the needle a little bit. But the thing we have to, and people like us have to acknowledge, is that while that may be how we get some things done, it hasn't been enough to satisfy voters who feel like their lives just keep getting harder and harder and harder, and that incrementalism is not going to fix it. We have to acknowledge that and figure out a way to talk to those people and actually make them feel that their lives are can get better. And we have failed. The establishment class has failed on that front.
2: Well, I think this is kind of the last topic I wanted to cover with you both today. And I think it feeds into a lot of what you're saying, this assumption and playing into the notion that the other side is evil and doing horrible things. I mean, that's what we hear about in our conversations about elections and the whole process of voting in our country. I'm thinking about here in Los Angeles, it took 6 days after polls closed for votes to be counted in the mayor's race to be called. We talked about on the show that it looked like Republican Spencer Pratt was going to be going against Mayor Karen Bass, in the runoff this year. That's not the case. Incumbent Democrat Karen Bass is actually going to be going against fellow Democrat Nithya Raman in a runoff, even though the Republican Spencer Pratt had been in second place for days. He was edged out after all the votes were counted. Republicans like Vice President J.D. Vance, he told Fox News that there's something very fishy that kept coming in waves with all of these mail-in ballots being tough for Republicans. Here's the vice president.
8: The way that they're coming in just so happens to work out such that the Republican is getting kicked out of the final two, so it's a Democrat versus Democrat runoff. That seems pretty shady to me.
2: But we should say over half of Americans vote early or by mail, and we have a pretty pivotal election coming up just months away. I guess, Mo, like, is there a way to make sure that these results are respected so people like J.D. Vance can't go out there saying things are shady?
1: Well, first, let me just say, this is not a new process in California. This is exactly how California counted votes in 2024 and in 2022.
2: It's slow. I mean, this is what I'm saying. They could do better, probably.
1: You know what happened in those years? Some Republicans won congressional seats. I did not hear J.D. Vance say anything or Speaker Johnson say anything about how invalid the count was when they won. They are speaking up now because their candidates lost.
2: Sure.
1: Now, putting that aside, California could count faster. I think it should, so that it just takes this off the table. The president's entire political success has been by taking on a rigged system. So forgive me if I don't believe that fixing the California vote count so that it happens faster, he'll suddenly change his tune. He'll find something else to call rigged, as he has in other states. Having said that, we are in an era of where there's a serious attention deficit by most voters. They want what they want when they want it. And that includes finding out who won an election. Even though I think California has very defensible reasons for being slow to count, it does give people who want to be skeptical of the system a reason to shout. It does give them an opportunity to further undermine it. So let's fix it. Let's find a different way to do it. But we should be clear, slow does not mean fraudulent.
2: Slow can actually mean less fraudulent, right? I mean, a slow process, they're checking signatures and making sure that every vote is legitimate. I mean, that's the odd irony here.
1: You're not seeing evidence of any sort of widespread fraud coming out of the California vote. The fact that there are soldiers serving overseas in hostile areas who can still cast their ballot and know that it will be counted is a good thing. But we're living in an era where it allows the president to use this as a hammer to hit the system.
2: Well, Sarah, I guess the fundamental question, how can we stop conspiracy theories from spreading that undermine confidence in our elections? Is it a matter of saying of combating that kind of messaging directly, or are there things that you think can be done in the process of our voting that might make people more confident? Mo is saying Trump's going to send a message that there's fraud no matter how long.
1: I mean, he called the election he won in 2016 fraudulent, and he won that one, right? He's always going to find a reason no matter what.
0: Yeah, but the difference is this gives him a lot of stuff to point to that is a problem. You go to the 2005 Carter-Baker Commission, right? This is after the 2000
1: Love me some Carter-Baker Commission.
0: Marvin Gaye playing in the background as I talk about it.
2: Oh, my God. This fans of this show, let's get Carter-Baker t-shirts for left, right, and center and spread them around.
0: Well, as y'all know.
2: Yes, remind us what it is for people who haven't been following closely.
0: Jimmy Carter and James Baker formed a bipartisan commission after the 2000 election to talk about how we could improve both election accessibility and security. And they came up with 80 plus ways to make our elections both more accessible and more secure. We have done none of them because instead both parties decided to weaponize these issues against the other party. But California is a pretty bad offender on things that the Carter-Baker Commission pointed out were really bad for both of these, actually. Number one, accepting ballots 7 days after an election is not normal, actually. That is on the outlier of accepting ballots. If you simply say that a ballot must arrive on election day, then voters send their ballots in earlier. There's not something obviously more moral about accepting ballots 1 day later, 3 days later, 20 days later. Like, no. Set that ballots have to be received by election day so that the election is consummated on election day and we can count all the ballots immediately. That's number one. Number two, ballot harvesting is a huge problem that the Carter-Baker Commission talked about. This is the ability of voters to have strangers often help them fill out their ballots and take their ballots in to a voting location. This is ripe for abuse and fraud and all sorts of other things. And in the North Carolina race from 2018, where someone was actually arrested, it was for ballot harvesting. This person went to their opponent campaign's, you know, strong neighborhood, harvested, we think about 1,100 ballots, and then threw them all in the trash. The idea of going to a nursing home and helping people fill out their ballots when they can't really read what you're, you know, who you're actually marking the ballot for and you're taking advantage of people. Ballot harvesting is bad. And I think at this point, the majority of states do ban it, but California does not. So get ballots on the day of the election. Again, this actually doesn't disadvantage anyone. It just moves the date by which people know that they have to have mailed their ballot in by. And two, don't allow strangers to help people fill out their ballots and then take their ballots from them. That's a terrible idea. Fix those two things. And I think you starve Donald Trump of a lot of the oxygen that, while I agree with Mo, he will say the election's stolen anytime he loses, or even if he wins that he didn't win by enough. But when he has these things to point to, it is going to allow people's imaginations to run wild. Because again, as we've seen, people actually do use ballot harvesting, for example, for fraudulent purposes.
2: All right. Well, Mo and I yielded our time to Sarah to finish us off with Carter-Baker. We are such nerds,
0: so
2: and I love it.
1: It's always worth hearing Sarah talk about Carter-Baker.
2: Tony from Maine, we heard your voice a little while ago. Thank you for sending in a question. We would love if all of you would send in questions. You can record a voice memo, maybe 30 seconds or so. Tony did a great job. Send it to us at lrc@kcrw.org. That's lrc@kcrw.org. We're going to move to our left, right, and center rants and raves. Mo, you told me you had a basketball one. I have a basketball one. So let's start with Sarah, and then you and I can get on the basketball court.
0: Fine. I will rave about the NBA finals, which, in fairness,
2: You just said you were. Okay, great.
0: No,
2: great.
0: I'm going to do it because of you two. I'm going to rave about the NBA finals because I used to really care about it when it was like the Steve Nash era. In fact, I had all this like Phoenix Suns stuff.
2: Nice.
0: But now I really enjoy the NBA finals because my husband can watch that and I can, do furniture porn, house porn, like any of the sort of pornography that women go in for these days. My son wants bunk beds. You have no idea the number of bunk beds that are out there. And I can just go through each one like the Carter-Baker Commission. And so thank you, NBA Finals, for giving me that freedom from my spouse.
2: That is, furniture porn is something I'm not going to forget. That is
1: just the way you said it sounded. I heard a comma after furniture because there was a long pause. So it took me a second to realize you were talking about furniture porn and not furniture
2: and, not furniture and porn.
0: Yeah. The Oxford comma.
2: Yeah, as it were. Okay, Mo, basketball?
1: I am a big fan of the NBA Finals, and I actually have been watching them with my wife this year, who got really into it. And you cannot overlook the game on Wednesday night, in which the Knicks pulled off the biggest comeback in Finals history. A lot of people watched it on TV. The Garden was packed and full of energy and exciting. But you know who was not in the Garden? Average Knicks fans. Why? The cheapest seat at the Garden this series, the nosebleeds, went for $4,000 for nosebleed seats. Courtside ran $43,000. One ticket sold for $65,000. You know who could afford that?
2: Timothy Chalamet.
1: Watch every broadcast.
2: Taylor Swift.
1: You see Timothy Chalamet, Ben Stiller, Taylor Swift, Larry David, because they're the only ones who can afford these seats. My daughter went to bed before the end of the game. When I told her about it the next morning, she pulled up social media to watch that exciting final play.
2: Yeah.
1: She had to scroll through 20 clips of celebrities' reactions before she got to the actual basket.
2: Exactly.
1: So show me the fans. And show me fans who can actually get into the game, not the famous faces who are the only ones who can afford it.
2: Thank you. Thank you, Mo. Thank you. I hate the Knicks. It's because I'm a 76ers fan, but I hate them for everything you just described. There are real Knicks fans in New York, like a lot of them. It's a great fan base, and they deserve to be in that arena. And I am sick of seeing those celebrities. And also,
1: careful so though, just, you're at an LA station. It's not like Lakers games are showing people beyond celebrities.
2: I am, but yeah, but this is ridiculous. I mean, Jack Nicholson was a special. I celebrate his Lakers fandom. I know I'm a total hypocrite. I just hate the Knicks because I'm a Sixers fan. But I'm going to say this. I am going to get back to something, Sarah, you called me out for, which was the conspiracy theory. I want Donald Trump, and this is my rave, to go to every last game of this series so the Spurs win, because I think he is a jinx. And saying he's a jinx is not a conspiracy theory. I believe in woo-woo stuff. vibes. It's vibes. It's vibes. And I think when he's at the game, like, things don't go well for the Knicks. It's a superstition now, and I would love him to go to every game because I would love nothing more than the Knicks to lose the last three games of this series and go down to Wemby and lose the NBA Finals. And now every friend of mine who loves the Knicks is going to hate me. And we're going to stop there.
1: I am still upset as a diehard Georgetown Hoyas fan about when then President Obama and Vice President Biden came to a Georgetown game, because it disrupted the game. It disrupted the traffic patterns. It disrupts the vendors in the surrounding area. So I want my presidents to stay away no matter who's playing, no matter who the president is.
2: That is the most left, right, and center beautiful take I've ever heard. That is perfection. And a perfect way to end. Thank you both. Want to say thank you to the team putting this show together each week. Left, Right, and Center is produced by Leo Duran. Our executive producer is Arnie Seipel. The show is recorded and mixed by Nick Lamponi. Todd M. Simon composed our theme music. 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I'm David Green. 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
10: Hello, everyone, and welcome back to Book Talk with Clara. I am so excited to share another personal favorite of mine. This week's book is a contemporary romance called Happy Place by Emily Henry. If you're in the mood for an emotional and comforting story about love, friendship, and finding your place in life, then Happy Place might just be your next read. The novel follows Harriet and Wynn, a couple who are once deeply in love and seem perfect for each other. The catch? They secretly broke up months ago, but haven't told their closest friends yet. So when their annual summer trip arrives, they decided to pretend they're still together for one final week at the beloved vacation house where their friend group has spent summers for years. What follows is a mix of romance, nostalgia, tension, and emotional honesty as Harriet and Wynne try to navigate sharing a space while hiding the truth from everyone around them. Emily Henry does such a beautiful job of balancing the lighter, funny moments with deeper conversations about identity, expectations, and growing apart. But what I think makes Happy Place especially memorable is that it's not only focused on romance. There's also a very strong emphasis on friendship and how those dynamics shift and adapt as life moves forward. The book explores what happens when people grow older, careers change, relationships evolve, and the friendship that once felt effortless suddenly requires more intention and understanding. I really appreciated how realistic that aspect felt. So many people can relate to the experience of trying to hold on to a certain version of life or a certain group dynamic, even while everyone is slowly changing around you. The story captures that bittersweet feeling incredibly well. The setting also adds so much warmth to the novel. The lake house, the summer atmosphere, the shared meals, and the inside jokes between friends all make the story feel cozy and immersive, while still carrying emotional depth underneath it all. And of course, Emily Henry's writing is incredibly engaging. The dialogue feels natural, the characters are layered and relatable, and the emotional moments really stay with you. It's one of those books that can make you laugh one chapter and feel unexpectedly emotional the next. So if you're looking for a romance that goes beyond just a love story and also reflects on friendships, change, and adulthood, Happy Place by Emily Henry is definitely worth picking up. It's heartfelt, nostalgic, and quietly emotional in the best possible way. And that brings us to the end of another Book Talk with Clara. Thank you so much for listening. I hope today's book gave you some inspiration for your next read. And I'd love for you to join me again next week when we discover another story together. Until then, happy reading and take good care.
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0: 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Our theme music was written by Richard Hill and performed by Mikata. This week's program was produced by Susan Bramhall, Mary Hunt, Anna Manzo, Bob Nixon, Melinda Tuhus, and Jeff Yates. 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
3: Welcome to Making Contact, and today we are airing part two of a two-part series on the African-American history of Indianapolis. This story comes to us from our friends at Urbanist Media and their podcast, Urban Roots. The podcast tries to understand history, policy, and planning from the perspective of the people that live in those cities and who are trying to preserve the lost stories of their shared past. And joining us today again is Deka Hussein from Urbanist Media. So Deka, for our listeners that maybe didn't catch part one, what did we learn about Indianapolis last week?
4: Last week we spoke about Black Indianapolis, the history that's actually quite specific to the Indiana Avenue corridor and its very vibrant, rich African-American history and the extant places that are there still and the places that are also not quite there, but a lot of on-the-ground folks are doing quite a bit of work to help commemorate. So some of that is the history of Madam C.J. Walker and some of its other histories that are related to the planning efforts and the development efforts that are being done to cultivate and kind of retain the African-American history of Indiana Avenue.
3: And today we're going to be listening to part two. So what is today's story about?
4: Today's show focuses on a couple different stories related to Indianapolis that are a little bit outside of the Indiana Avenue corridor, basically trying to say, hey, there is Black history throughout Indianapolis. It is not just located within this very specific area, but that there are places like Norwood, which was a relatively unknown history that I think a lot of people had, they had the stories and they didn't really share them until one activist, Kayla Austin, came in and started talking to people. And she actually did it in a really unique way where she was like, she's an artist. So she was doing the artwork and drawing, painting the individuals that she would meet who had connections to Norwood, and she would talk to them and she would record their oral history. And through that work, it was so incredible to learn and hear about lots of other important African-American figures that really were integral to helping shape the history of Indianapolis in terms of its African-American history.
3: Thank you, Deka. And by the way, if you'd like more information about Urbanist Media, visit us online at radioproject.org for links to all of their episodes. And now here's part two of their journey into the Black history of Indianapolis.
5: The reason I'm in the preservation business is because my mother taught me that this is something important.
6: That's Claudia Polly, the preservationist we introduced you to last episode.
7: She wouldn't do any of the work she does today if it weren't for her mother's influence.
5: She had been a preservationist back in the day when we all just thought she was a little crazy.
6: Ah! When Claudia's mother, Jean Spears, got into preservation in the late 1950s, she started small.
5: They were tearing down these mansions, and Mom would go into these homes and she'd take out marble fireplaces, mahogany staircases, stained glass windows, and then she created her own antique store.
7: In the 60s, Jean raised her preservation game. It all started when she began looking for her family's new home.
5: We couldn't move to the house that we wanted to move to because of segregation. The white realtors wouldn't let us go through. So my mother started looking downtown. Mm-hmm. And Lockerbie Square was then, at that point, was a white slum. Now it's the preeminent preservation district in Indianapolis. And Mom bought a house for $5,000. It was not in great shape.
4: How many bedrooms?
5: 15-room house, one bathroom. It was really not a place that you wanted to set foot in.
6: But that didn't scare Jean Spears.
5: She restored it beautifully and lived in it for 15 years and then said, why am I not doing this to the black neighborhood of downtown Indianapolis, where her grandparents had lived?
7: It was easier said than done. During the 1950s and 60s, the city of Indianapolis used eminent domain to take land away from Indiana Avenue for highway construction.
6: The city then sold the land to Indiana University.
7: Then she saw Indiana Avenue take another hit.
5: They watched Madam Walker's house be destroyed for the widening of West Street. Nobody stood up and said, no, you can't do that.
6: But the city did. Luckily, about 6 blocks of historic homes survived.
7: One day, she saw an opportunity to buy one of those homes. It was, well, another fixer-upper.
5: If the termites had not been holding hands, that house would have fallen down. So,
6: Jean worked her magic and turned it into another beautiful home.
7: She met her new neighbors and organized them. She helped rename the neighborhood to Ransom Place in honor of Freeman Ransom, Madam Walker's lawyer, who had lived in the neighborhood during the company's heyday in the 1910s.
6: In the late 1980s, Jean noticed the university making moves once again.
5: The university is all on the south side of Indiana Avenue. It said it was not going to cross over to the north side. Well, it would have crossed over a lot sooner than it has even now if Mom hadn't taken a stake in Ransom Place.
7: Jean and some neighbors worked with the Landmarks Commission to get a historic designation for Ransom Place.
6: They uncovered the names of black doctors, civic leaders, and other professionals who had lived in the neighborhood, many of whom had worked for Madam Walker.
7: In 1991, they succeeded. Today, the National Register of Historic Places includes this neighborhood.
5: That's how Ransom Place Historic District came to be.
6: Thanks in no small part to the connection to Madam C.J. Walker, Jean Spears was able to save this pocket of black history in an area the city had almost erased from memory.
7: But black indie history is about more than Madam Walker. Other stories and places in the city need protection too.
6: Luckily, today, a new generation is carrying on what Miss Jean Spears started.
7: Welcome to Urban Roots, a podcast from Urbanist Media that dives into little-known stories from history. We're your hosts. I'm cities journalist Vanessa Quirk.
6: And I'm historic preservationist Daphne Hussein Wetzel. Today, we're continuing our two-part series on Black Indianapolis.
7: If you missed part one, now's a good time to go back and listen to that episode so that you can learn about Madam C.J. Walker and Indiana Avenue.
6: In this episode, we'll go beyond Madam Walker and tell you stories of Black Indianapolis that have rarely been told.
7: And we'll introduce you to 3 black women who are safeguarding these stories of the past and guiding Indianapolis toward a better future.
8: I have a new nickname. I'm being called a rogue historian.
9: Rogue? Oh my God, you put that on a business card.
8: I was like, I'm getting t-shirts. Yes. Y'all need a t-shirt?
6: When she's not roguely researching, Kayla Austin stays busy as a painter, a grassroots advocate, and the founder of a consulting company that helps black neighborhoods mobilize history for their own protection.
7: Kayla, who's mixed race, grew up in Indianapolis. When she left as a young adult, she had no intention of ever coming back. But in 2020, in the midst of the pandemic, she returned.
8: But I was depressed to be back here because I have so many negative memories attached to it. My mother's family was pretty deeply involved in the Klan, actually. And so the stories that were told to me about what it means to be black were very derogatory, right? And so it was a very long path to kind of recover that. And history is how I've been able to do so, right?
6: Kayla embarked on a new project to try and reconnect with the city that she had previously written off.
8: I just started inviting people into my studio and I'm doing their portraits and I'm recording their oral histories. That's also how I meet Miss Flanora.
7: Ms. Flanora Frazier.
8: And she's just this little tiny old lady. And she's very sassy.
6: Ms. Flanora told Kayla about the place where she grew up, Norwood, a small neighborhood about 5 miles southeast from Indiana Avenue.
8: Norwood is less than half a mile from the house I was born in. And no one ever talked about Norwood.
7: Here's an excerpt of Ms. Flanora that Kayla recorded for her oral history project.
10: It was but one, maybe two telephones in the neighborhood. But everybody knew everything. How did the word get around? You do something down the street, when you get home, Mom knew it. And you could get a spanking anywhere and then get home and have another one. So you try to be good. The neighbors would look out for your kids. Nobody had to worry. You never went hungry. You could eat at anybody's house. It was a very caring community, I tell you. So much different from now.
7: The more Kayla learned from Miss Flanora about her history, the more it drew her in.
8: She's 92 years old. Her grandfather, he escaped slavery when he was 13 years old and joined the U.S. Colored Troops.
6: This regiment of African Americans suffered unimaginable losses during the Civil and American Indian Wars.
8: 5,000 colored troops leave and 950 of them make it back home.
7: Miss Flanora's grandfather, Reverend Sidney Pinnock, was one of those men. He and many others in his regiment made Norwood their home.
8: The lots over in this part of town are only $50. You got probably $25 to throw in on a house with your best friend. Mm-hmm. And that's what they do, right? They penny party. Mm-hmm. Everybody throws in $10, they buy the lot for the church. You know, everybody puts in $10 more, they buy the barn.
6: Ms. Flanora.
10: That's before my time, but I've heard the stories. Grandfather, I guess, he formed a church, and it's still there.
7: In 1889, Miss Flanora's grandfather establishes the Pennock African Methodist Episcopal Zion Church in the neighborhood.
6: Ransom Place, the thriving Black neighborhood along Indiana Avenue, helps Norwood grow.
8: Ransom Place is essentially Norwood's mother. Right? So it's sending its doctors over, it's sending its lawyers over, it's sending its teachers over.
7: One of those teachers, Miss Ada Harris, left an indelible mark on the neighborhood.
6: Madam C.J. Walker is an inspirational story, but Ada Harris was a pioneer too.
8: Ada Harris patented the straightening iron in 1893. Ada Harris is also the only Black woman in the state of Indiana who goes to the World's Fair in Paris. We've got a picture of her shaking hands with Queen Victoria.
7: She applied her world-class ingenuity toward her new home.
8: She comes out to Norwood and starts Norwood Colored School Number 5. In 1889, when she gets there, there are less than 15 students in the school, right? Within 10 years, there's 150 students in the Norwood Colored School. 90% of the Black people in Norwood had been previously enslaved. So I'm sure Ada Harris is knocking on doors like, hey, that baby needs to be in this classroom and not in that farm working. We've had enough farm shit, you know, like that's just how I imagine. Ada Harris is a sassy woman.
6: Kayla says Ada didn't just turn the school around. She became Norwood's unofficial mayor.
8: She runs the community land trust. She writes out all the legal paperwork. And she also has, being raised in Ransom Place, access to the NAACP. And all of these organizations over there that Norwood doesn't have access to because they're isolated.
7: Ada helps Norwood become one of the most affluent free Black communities in the Midwest.
8: By 1912, they have a Black library. They have their own marshal. They have their own fire station. They also have a lot of boarding houses and hotels and hostels. Every house had fruit trees in their yard. There are no lynchings within the boundaries of Norwood, not one. That's a big deal. Norwood sounds like a utopia.
6: Of course, no utopia can last.
7: As we discussed in our previous episode, the Ku Klux Klan was solidifying its grip throughout the state from the 1910s on.
8: There are 250,000 Klansmen by 1927. And they set up all around the borders of Norwood. We have a Klan distribution map, and every X on it is 1,000 Klan members. I mean, and it's a dense forest around Norwood. Wow. Mayor Duvall, literally in the Klan. Very open about it, super active Klansmen. Indianapolis essentially starts to dismantle this community. They take the marshal, defund the trolley system. They remove Ada Harris as the principal of the Norwood Colored School. She had been the principal there for nearly 30 years.
6: During this time, when the Klan is dismantling Norwood, Ada Harris tries to prevent her life's work from being undone.
8: 1925, Ada Harris has a stroke, and she writes up her will. She leaves 5 lots to the Indianapolis Parks Commission. This is the lot with their library, their community center, their kindergarten classes, and their park on it. Under the agreement that they are going to build the Ada B. Harris Center for the Benefit of Negro Children in Norwood.
7: In 1927, Ada Harris dies. The Parks Commission sends an attorney to assess Norwood.
8: The attorney comes back and says it is neither needed nor necessary for there to be a center for the benefit of Negro children in Norwood. Auction everything off. They auction it all off. In 1928, they bulldoze everything. They flatten everything. And by the time Miss Flanora is born in 1929, there's nothing left.
6: In all of Indianapolis, you can't find a historical marker about Ada Harris.
8: Norwood's tried to get markers in their community, and like they have their rejection letters. Miss Flanora applied for it in 1997. Her grandfather's church was 110 years old. They have complete archives. They have everything that you needed to put a historic marker in place. What you meant to say is you don't value Black people and their structures and their impact.
7: Kayla and others have started pressuring the city to create a park in Ada's honor.
8: I'm going to press them to have it done by 2027 because that's 100 years.
9: Yeah.
8: And that's about time.
6: But that's not all Kayla's been up to. She's been talking to Ms. Flanora's neighbors and uncovering some pretty amazing stories.
7: 15 families in Norwood still live in the houses that their grandfathers built at the end of the Civil War. And all 15 have kept extensive archives of their family histories, photographs, freedom documents, even Civil War uniforms.
8: None of the neighbors knew that the other ones had these too. So we've discovered all this history. We've been reintroducing the neighbors to their own story. People my age had no idea about any of this. They're like, Grandma, what do you mean? We had the first Black library. They're like, oh yeah, I guess we forgot to mention it to you. You know, what do you mean? My great-great-grandfather's Civil War uniform is here in the trunk and nobody mentioned it to me. Wow. And they're like, well, we didn't think you'd think it was important.
3: 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And now, back to the show.
8: We stopped telling stories. And it's because of trauma, right? It's because it hurts. But not all parts of the story hurt. Some parts of the story are beautiful. Over the last year, we've been able to give them their story back. And that's causing some real transformational changes. They're showing up for themselves.
6: Recently, Norwood showed up for itself, big time.
7: Since the mid-20th century, Norwood has suffered from many of the same socioeconomic forces that have throttled African-American neighborhoods across the country.
6: However, Indianapolis neglected Norwood to an extreme degree, even by American standards. Here's Ms. Flanora Frazier again.
10: We had outdoor toilets. Some people had septic tanks, if you could afford them. I remember my brothers carried drinking water from 3 houses down the street.
8: Norwood doesn't get roads until 1971. It didn't give them access to medical coverage. They didn't get gas and water.
7: Over the decades, the city of Indianapolis has built some things in Norwood. A park, a firehouse, a jail. In 2020, Kayla discovered that the city wanted to build a morgue on a plot of land that had been the family home of John Hardrick.
11: Hardrick's portraits, still lifes, and murals achieved wide acclaim. In the late 1920s, a Hardrick piece even hung in the Smithsonian.
7: Kayla and others showed up at public meetings and made some good trouble. Judith Thomas, the deputy mayor of neighborhood engagement for the city, remembers it well.
12: We went and talked to the neighborhood and got our hats handed to us. What we were going to build was on a historic piece of land, but we listened.
7: The people of Norwood prevailed over the city.
8: They officially canceled all of the morgue building within Norwood.
11: Since the fight over the morgue, the city of Indianapolis has started mapping Black and brown places throughout the city. That's a big deal.
12: We know where they are, who was there, and when we're looking at development projects, we're respectful of what was there before.
11: The city will now think twice before building new projects over historic sites.
7: Kayla's hopeful, but also wary. She understands both the power and the limitations of history as a force for change.
8: This is like a very basic hierarchy of needs. Like, right? You can't build when you're fighting. You can't build when you don't have food. You can't build when your environment is toxic. But one thing history does provide that is at the very core, right at the bottom of the hierarchy of needs, is a sense of self.
11: Kayla has been working to return this sense of self to Norwood. A short drive away, near Indian Avenue, another Black Hoosier is on the same mission.
10: To really have a good sense of self, you need to be able to feel those who came before you. When those buildings are taken away, that connection is taken away.
7: That's Paula Brooks. She's a community advocate for environmental justice.
11: Paula has helped neighborhoods reject facilities that would generate noxious fumes. She's fought for safer and more accessible streets.
10: My activism really stems from the fact that decision makers, policy makers, and others not seeing the humanity of the long-term residents that live here.
7: She's also part of the third generation in her family to live in Ransom Place.
10: There's not too many people in this neighborhood that knows the streets and the feeling, the history, like I do. And that green one right there, that's Miss Spears' house.
11: So when I was in Indianapolis, I asked Paula if she would meet me in Ransom Place, the neighborhood that Jean Spears and others got landmarked decades before. She explained that the neighborhood is actually much bigger than the historic district. It includes areas like Fayette Street and Flanner House Homes.
10: This is the only neighborhood downtown that Black people own real estate.
9: Mm-hmm.
10: Just about every Black person that lives in the neighborhood owns their home.
9: Mm-hmm. That's pretty impressive.
7: However, this homeownership hasn't safeguarded people from disruptive developments. While the landmarked blocks have been kept safe, other blocks in the neighborhood have been forgotten and left vulnerable. Over the years, historic homes were knocked down. Small businesses gave way to an unattractive strip mall. Safe streets became high-speed throughways.
11: When Indiana University Health demolished a road to install a monorail for students and staff, it pushed traffic coming from the interstate onto the street where Paula's mom lived.
10: My mom had to move from her house. They had put in the monorail, had her backing out in the traffic going 40 miles an hour blindly, and nobody cared.
11: Even when developers do construct needed buildings, like housing, they often block access to streets that used to run directly through the neighborhood.
10: 9th Street, right, it used to continue all the way through the avenue as well. So they built this building, but they didn't really think about, again, the connectivity. So just trying to get across, it's not easy.
9: I really feel the disconnectivity here. It doesn't feel like a neighborhood as much.
7: Last year, a new project proposed for Indiana Avenue came across Paula's desk. It was for student housing that would have disconnected the neighborhood even more.
11: Paula started calling people in Indianapolis to form the Indiana Avenue Coalition. It pressured the city to reject the project.
7: The coalition was able to stop this development, but Paula is clear that her work isn't just about preserving old buildings and preventing new ones. It's about advocating for the right kind of new development.
10: There's a tendency to want to turn us into museum relics, place this area like in a time capsule, and not really looking at how we are today as a community. What people want is to walk on the streets and feel safe, more green space, more transportation options. You respect the history, but you have to definitely build new. You have to look towards the future. So that's a fine line to have to walk.
11: Jean Spear's daughter, Claudia Polly, walks that line every day.
13: How can we ensure that any new development along Indiana Avenue responds to the history of the people that were there before?
7: Claudia isn't just a preservationist. She started a new nonprofit, the Urban Legacy Lands Initiative, or ULI, to help transform the avenue.
13: Using the past as a catalyst for the future, for urban legacy lands in jeopardy, the Andrew Mellon Foundation gave us money to create a new kind of CDC, a community development corporation, except this is a cultural heritage development corporation.
7: Claudia hopes her initiative can be the catalyst to bring back a thriving business community along Indiana Avenue.
13: And there's a reason why small shops have to charge as much as they do because of their overhead. Maybe there's a way that ULI, as a nonprofit, can help subsidize in some way. And it's a smart investment. It's not just handing out. No. If you are helped through the process and you're given money to start and you are given all the things that you need to have to be successful, maybe there won't be that failure rate that we often see.
11: I asked Claudia to meet me on Indiana Avenue and help me imagine the future of this once vibrant community.
13: It's kind of the way I feel in the morning. It takes a minute to get from first to second.
11: We met on a loud, busy intersection where cars went by you on their way to and from the interstate.
13: Because the interstate exit is right up there. And you come off the interstate and just zoom down West Street. I know because I occasionally do it. But I think about how bad it is when I'm doing it. But we need to be much more thoughtful about how we create our urban neighborhoods and respect our urban neighborhoods.
11: The streets here are an affront to what the neighborhood had been. And the buildings? They don't do much to help either.
7: Even now, developers still come into the avenue with plans that show little regard for the community's past or present. With her initiative, Claudia is hoping to change the conversation from the start.
13: Just this past week, we went before the Indianapolis Historic Preservation Commission, something that we hadn't known was coming up on the docket, a development proposal for a block just up the street here, which has been vacant for many years.
11: The proposal would have provided housing the neighborhood needs, but Claudia and her colleagues could see right away that its design clashed with its surroundings.
13: So we are now going to work with the development team as well as the community to help bring in the people that we can help bring in to make this work.
7: The Urban Legacy Land Initiative convenes people in the community, business owners, developers, university representatives, and city officials. And not just for one-off projects.
13: They want to bring back the vitality of the avenue. It was a center of commerce. It was a center of community coming together. Whether it was a barber shop or a liquor store or a hair salon, grocery stores, there were all sorts of places to go and do and be together. And that was the avenue. We'd like to get that back.
9: Let's say it's 2052. What's here? What's changed? What does it look like? How does it sound?
13: There'll be people here. There'll be people living here, playing here, shopping here. It will be a vibrant community once again.
9: Yeah, I think the avenue looking all, you know,
14: had to just hustle and bustle again and a little bit more, you know, poppin'.
15: Poppin' is the word. And it will be a section of Indianapolis that people take a great deal of pride upon because we've maintained the history of what was here, who was here, and how it was. It's reconciliation and moving forward and a healing.
7: Claudia is clearly walking in her mother's footsteps. So are Paula Brooks and Kayla Austin. They're all fighting to reclaim and protect the history that once was, and to set a path for a brighter future.
3: That was part two of a two-part series on Indianapolis and its Black history. It's from our friends at Urbanist Media. And that does it for today's show. I'm Salima Hamarani, and thanks for listening to Making Contact.

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0: She immigrated to Israel with her young family in 2008 and created a fulfilling life of observance, community, and above all, tight-knit family. Prominence was the last thing on her mind. "I am the Jewish Jane Doe," she'll tell you. But when her eldest child, her son Hirsch, was taken hostage by Hamas on October 7th, Rachel Goldberg-Polen became the emblematic parent, the most effective spokesman of all the many Israeli relatives whose sons or daughters, parents or grandparents, disappeared into the tunnels of the Gaza Strip. Hirsch, who was 23, had been at the Nova Music Festival, and in the initial assault, most of his left arm was blown off by a Hamas grenade. Throughout Hirsch's long captivity, Rachel argued to anyone who would listen that Israel's priority should be to bring the hostages home, first and foremost. She talked to politicians throughout Israel. She talked to Pope Francis. She addressed the Democratic National Convention, insisting that the killing of all innocents, Israeli and Palestinian, was a moral outrage and had to stop. But after nearly 11 months in captivity, after Rachel went to the gates of Gaza to shout her son's name in both agony and prayer, Hirsch was executed. Thousands in Jerusalem attended his funeral. And then Rachel Goldberg-Polen continued advocating on behalf of all the other hostages until the rest were finally freed. She recently published a book called When We See You Again, a book of unrelenting, unapologetic pain. Pain that is both particular, the pain that will be with one person to the end of her life, and at the same time, representative of the pain felt by so many parents forced to endure loss in Israel and Palestine. Rachel, welcome here. And I guess I should start by asking how you and your family are.
1: I say all the time that that's a really innocuous, human, normal, standard, civil question. And I have this very visceral, tactile, inappropriate response, which is, I always think, how do you not see this dagger sticking out of my chest? How could someone possibly ask how we are?
0: How can they miss it?
1: Right. And yet I realize that people don't see it. Either I have to tell the truth, which I don't think people want to hear, or I'm put in a position to lie and say, oh, you know, we're breathing, we're trying.
0: We're bearing
1: every
0: up.
1: Day,
0: we're holding up.
1: You know, yeah. We're making our way. We're hopeful.
0: Are you any of those things?
1: I'm breathing and I'm trying. But I also am very much suffering.
0: And yet you've taken it on yourself, and I want to ask why, to write this book, a remarkable book, to be a public figure for a very long time now, which must seem like an eternity. On the one hand, it began because you thought it might save Hirsch, your son, and it's gone on longer. Tell me about this decision to be public, to write a book, to be on television, to come into a studio like this and talk through the worst possible thing.
1: Well, I think it went through several permutations, because the initial advocacy was simply what any parent alive would do for their child. And so from October 7th, we had 251 families who were all doing that for their loved ones. There wasn't a plan and there wasn't a strategy. It was just reflexive. And our goal from that very beginning was to get all of the hostages home. And we were really experiencing a slow motion terror attack on ourselves, on our psyche, on our mentally, emotionally, psychologically, spiritually, religiously, and physically. We were, and all of the hostages were suffering that as well, and their families. And so talking about him and showing pictures of him and talking directly to

0: him publicly was trying to get people to care enough to galvanize them to actually take action and do something. And when Hirsch was murdered and our quest to get him home alive was over, we still had over 100 hostages who were being held. And after the traditional Jewish mourning period, John and I said, well, we have still over 100 people who are there, and we have work to do. Until more than 500 days later, when the final hostage came home on day 843, then there was this scaffolding, the emotional, loving scaffolding that so many millions of people around the world had given to all of us hostage families, continued and is still needed, is. You know, when people make the mistake and say, you went through so much, we think, no, we're still here. We live here in the after, in a place where we will always be.
1: Well, one of the most extraordinary things about the book is that the portrait that you provide of Hirsch is so vivid and, you'll forgive me, alive in you and on the page. You paint a picture of Hirsch that does not romanticize, you know, down to the smell of his armpits, which is repeated more than once, and of a very deeply sweet, intelligent being who's becoming himself, that he's doing what a lot of kids all over the world who were able to do it, particularly in Israel, where they go on these kind of Wanderjahrs, and he did a warm-up trip for, I think, 9 weeks or so in Europe. And that's the period where the book takes place. There's a scene that I'll never forget is October 6th. It's Shabbat. It's Friday evening. Tell me about that. The family is all together.
0: So we're one of those families that goes to synagogue both Friday night and Saturday morning. Mm-hmm. A couple of years before October 7th, Hirsch had come to John and me and said, listen, I'm not going to be keeping Shabbat the way that our family keeps Shabbat. This happens a lot with us, with our children, right? Something that's very meaningful and valuable to us. We are trying desperately to get our children to appreciate it the way we do. Mm-hmm. And it just doesn't happen. No. Or someone says, for now. And that was what Hirsch was saying to us, for now, I'm not going to be doing this. Hirsch had said he was coming with us to synagogue. He was coming with us to Shabbat dinner after synagogue. We were walking to friends next to our synagogue to eat dinner. He said, but I'm bringing my camping backpack because Aner, his best friend, and I are going to go do something fun afterwards. And I said, great. Because I was happy that he was coming with us.
1: You take what you get.
0: Exactly. I was happy he was coming with us. We went to Shabbat dinner after synagogue, and at 11 o'clock, he came and he kissed me right here, and he kissed John, and he turned around in the doorway, and very casually, he glanced at me and said, love you, see you tomorrow. And that was 1,000 days ago. The following morning, John had already said goodbye and left for shul, left for synagogue. I was still having a cup of tea when suddenly sirens started to wail in Jerusalem. And I went running to my girls' rooms to wake them. And I said, we have to get in our safe room. And the protocol is you wait 10 minutes. So after 10 minutes, I went out and I said to the girls, this is a life or death situation. Somewhere the bombs are falling. And I know that Hirsch and Aner are sleeping outside somewhere. And I turned on my phone at 8:23, and 12 minutes before that, two simultaneous back-to-back messages had come into the group that John Hirsch and I have together, and the first message said, I love you, and the second message immediately both were at 8:11, said, I'm sorry. And I handed my phone to my daughter, who at the time was 20, And I said, find him. And she started to look through social media that she had to try to figure out where is Hirsch. And she right away said, oh my gosh, I bet you they're here. And she shows me a picture of people at the Nova Music Festival screaming and running.
1: The Nova Music Festival took place quite close to Gaza near the kibbutzim that are around it. And there were many thousands of people.
0: Correct. There were.
1: And the attack came at about 6:30 in the morning.
0: Right.
1: And you got more information eventually about what had happened.
0: Right.
1: Horrifically, through Anderson Cooper of CNN.
0: Yes. Anderson had gone down to the Nova site to do a documentary for CNN. And the IDF soldiers had found a camera. And he watched the footage of some young men and boys being dragged from a bomb shelter onto a pickup truck. And you hear Anderson say, Jesus Christ, he has no hand. And that's Hirsch, who gets onto the truck. And Anderson suddenly realizes, as he's speaking to us live, holy cow, I have footage of their son being kidnapped. And he didn't want to frighten us, and he didn't want to use this.
1: Did you watch that footage?
0: I did once. We could see that Hirsch's left dominant forearm had been blown off. He had managed to make sort of a makeshift tourniquet, but you could very vividly see this jagged bone sticking out from below the tourniquet, and he stays sitting. The other hostages who were taken were sort of in, they were wounded so badly, they were lying down.
1: And you should say what they had survived. Prior to that, they had been trapped in a bomb shelter, and grenades were being tossed in one after the other, and his friend was tossing them back out until not. And
0: the room was actually smaller than this room that you and I are sitting in. The room was 5 feet by 8 feet, and there were 28 young, crunchy granola music lovers shoved in there. And yes, Hamas was tossing in hand grenades, which Aner Shapira was so heroically throwing out. And I don't use that word in a small way. Aner Shapira was absolutely a hero. And anyone who is alive today from that bomb shelter is alive for one reason and one word, and that is Aner.
1: Have you ever met any of those kids who survived?
0: Yes. And so we knew Hirsch was taken alive. So we immediately were told it will help him if you start talking about the fact that you know he's alive.
1: And yet, while I know you are not primarily or even secondarily a political person, there were among the parents of the hostages people who were furious with the government, who would shout at cars taking government people to and from various sites around the country. I don't need to, you know, get into the details. You know it better than I do. You decided not to be among those, and you carried yourself in a very different way. Why is that?
0: I think everyone was doing exactly what felt natural and what felt would be helpful for them and for their loved one. And what I really appreciated during that time is that you had 251 families that were in the most excruciating, agonizing pain. Everyone was doing different things. And I never felt any judgment, and I never felt any judgment toward anyone else. I think maybe I was so traumatized that I felt like speaking would be a better path than screaming.
1: Was anybody particularly embracing?
0: Most people were embracing.
1: In a genuine way.
0: Well, that is the bigger question. Most people were very embracing, but you know, in this world, we are not what we say, and we're not what we think, and we're not even what we believe.
1: Tell me what you mean.
0: We are what we do. So people can say whatever they want and think whatever they want and believe whatever they want, but if they don't do anything, that is what defines people.
1: I have to say, Rachel, behind what you're saying seems to be a fair measure of anger that you don't want to betray.
0: It's just the reality. It's not even that. I really, it's funny because people are desperate for us to be angry, fury, to feel things that I think that they assume they would feel if they were in the position that we were in and that we are in. But the truth is, I'm open to feeling anything. Like, the chips have flown out the window, right? That ship has sailed. I put Hirsch in the ground on September 2nd, 2024. So all of this after that I'm in is a completely different universe. And I am completely open to whatever feelings come my way.
2: I'm speaking today with Rachel Goldberg-Polin. Her book is called When We See You Again, and we'll continue in just a moment. This is the New Yorker Radio Hour. This is the New Yorker Radio Hour. I'm David Remnick, and I've been speaking today with Rachel Goldberg-Polin. In a book called When We See You Again, she recounts the pain of losing her son, Hirsch Goldberg-Polin, who was abducted by Hamas from Israel on October 7th and later executed. It's her first book, and it's extraordinary and deeply moving. I'll continue my conversation now with Rachel Goldberg-Polin.
1: I will never forget, among other things, sitting at home watching the Democratic Party nominating convention, which nominated Kamala Harris to run for president after the drama of Joe Biden's stepping away, stepping down. And you got up to speak with John. And it was, first of all, I wonder if you anticipated one kind of reaction or another.
0: Definitely. We actually had been told we were kind of embargoed. We were hiding for the couple of days before.
1: Why?
0: Because we had been told that there were threats and that people hated us and that we were a symbol of something that people were filled with fury over and that we were not going
1: to be... Because of the accumulating death toll in Gaza.
0: Right. And that we were not going to be received well, and which was...
1: How did you say, as somebody who is very familiar with Americanness, how did you feel about that?
0: Well, I believed it, and yet I was confused because we were so much saying from day one, you know, this adversarial paradigm of choosing a team mm-hmm. and that's it, mm-hmm. it's all or nothing, is so demeaning to us as human beings. We were bestowed with all of this insight and intellect and wisdom, and that we are capable of holding multiple truths. And so we were saying from the get-go, we are extremely concerned and worried for the innocent civilians in Gaza, and not but, and we are extremely worried and concerned for the innocent civilians in Gaza who were dragged there on October 7th. And I know one very well. He has my DNA.
1: I will tell you, Rachel, I mean, even as it's a minuscule thing compared to you, but even as somebody who wrote as much, to try to do, to hold more than one thought in one's head at the same time, it doesn't invite admiration all the time.
0: Right. And so that was, so we just kept thinking, we're all much bigger than this. We can do, like, come on.
1: I mean, I just thought to listen to someone who was telling me my son is being tortured and dying in these tunnels, and at the same time, I feel for innocents of all kinds who are dying by the dozens every single day was an extraordinary gesture that I don't know that everybody picked up on.
0: What did you sense
1: in the room?
0: Well, so that was what was interesting. So to us, it just seemed so obvious. Innocent is innocent, you know, and there's no competition of whose tears are the saltiest. You know, we're all suffering when we have these conflicts and we don't use any sort of profound creativity. All we do is cause more suffering to everybody. And it seems so obvious to us, but we were steeled walking out onto that stage with 25,000 people in the arena that evening at the DNC. They were so sure that the response was going to be so viscerally horrible that they didn't want us out until the last possible minute. And then Cory Booker introduced us and we walked out and we were holding hands. And I remember, you know, like my nails were, you know, shoving themselves into John's palm. And I started to hear something and it sounded like galloping. And I realized, no, they're saying something. What are they saying? What are they saying? Oh my gosh, are we in trouble? And they were saying, bring them home. Bring them home. And then it was 24,000 people screaming, bring them home. And I remember, I don't know how this happened, but I looked and maybe 30 rows back, I saw a woman in a keffiyeh and she was saying, bring them home, bring them home. And she had tears coming down her face. And all of a sudden, I was overcome, and there's clips from it. I put my head down on the podium, and I started to cry because I was so prepared for the hate, but I was not prepared for humanity.
1: If I remember right, there was objection that the party, there had been a movement to have Palestinian spokesmen on the stage, not with you, but elsewhere, and that was blocked, and that was also part of the drama, if I recall correctly.
0: I don't even know, because part of what saved me in these last couple of years, and I always feel bad saying this to anyone who's a journalist or in the media, is that I didn't read the news, and I didn't watch anything, because it helped me.
1: Is that the case now?
0: Yes.
1: This book is a lot about the before times and the after times, and there's a concerted effort that you describe in the book of trying to live in the before times as much as is even possible. How much of ordinary life is possible in the aftermath of things?
0: I have a dear friend who explained to me, because I kept saying, I feel like I'm living in another planet. I feel like I'm living in another galaxy. I feel like I'm living in another universe. And he said, you need to stop saying that. Mm. The issue is that part of you is in the world to come. Because in traditional Judaism, we believe, you know, there's this world, Olam Hazeh, and there's the world to come, Olam Haba, and that the point of this world is to do the good and do the kindness and do the corrections that we need to do in order to get to the world to come.
1: What is the world to come, in your view, before this happened and then after?
0: I know that some people just say, people die and that's it and it's over. Right. And I very much don't believe that, but I'm not sure what that looks like, the world to come. But to me,
1: Do you want that sooner than later?
0: I would be fine with it. But I feel bad when I say that.
1: Why?
0: Because I have a lot of blessing and goodness and beauty and joy in this world still, with obviously my partner, John, who is a gift, and my two gorgeous, dynamic, vivacious, talented, hilarious daughters. But there is part of me that is in the world to come. Now, I don't think that I will ever know in this lifetime why this had to happen to any of us. Honestly, when people say, why me, why me? John says something I think is amazing, which he says, why not us?
1: I've been to Israel a number of times since October, many, many times in my life, but a number of times since October 7th. And the mantra, the thing you hear the most, and it doesn't get any less with time, is that the word trauma and traumatized, and you hear that in Jerusalem, you hear it in Tel Aviv, you hear it in Ramallah, and you see it in Gaza, which is a ruin. And tens and tens of thousands of people dead and wounded, and you elected to go live in Israel. The prospect for peace and calm and the life that you had, I think, hoped for there is, that's difficult to imagine in the near future. Why do you remain where you are? What's the nature of your commitment to living where you are?
0: Hirsch was very committed to being part of the fix. And he was a radical listener, and he was starving with curiosity. One of the things that we learned about Hirsch in captivity was from the released hostage, or Levy. They were held for a few days together and suffered together. And Orr shared with us that Hirsch had a mantra that he kept repeating and sharing with those other hostages in that tunnel. Eli Sharabi and Orr Levy were two of them, that he was quoting Viktor Frankl in his epic work, Man's Search for Meaning. He was saying, when you have a why, you can bear anyhow. When you have a why, you can bear anyhow. When you have a meaning, a purpose, an aim, a goal, you can bear anyhow. And Hirsch shared that with these young men, and Orr and Eli both said he was murmuring it to himself the whole time. And I had never read the book. I didn't know Hirsch had read the book. The book's in my bag here. I mean, I carry it everywhere I go. And because since then, I have read it. And what I do know is my how, meaning the how is, how do I get through the rest of this world without Hirsch in it in the way that I'm used to him being here? And the why, the meaning, the purpose, the goal, the aim, is what John and I are honing in on now. Where we live in our region, there is so much room for us to do things that change for the good. When a tsunami hits, you know, on the one hand, it's complete destruction, and on the other hand, now you have this blank canvas. And so what John and I are really working on now is figuring out, how do we use this unique, excruciating situation that we've been put in to do something? And it's a real question, and if I had a real answer in beautiful gift wrapping with a gorgeous bow on it, I would give it to you, but I'll keep you in suspense.
1: Rachel Goldberg-Pellin, thank you so much.
0: Thank you for having me.
2: Rachel Goldberg-Pellin. Her book about the loss of her son Hirsch is called When We See You Again. This is the New Yorker Radio Hour. More to come.

0: This is the New Yorker Radio Hour. I'm David Remnick. The sports journalist Pablo Torre once described what he does as, quote, taking stupid things seriously. Now, he's being kind of a smartass. He certainly doesn't think sports are stupid, but he does take them very seriously. In fact, Torre just won the Pulitzer Prize for audio reporting. And that's a feat because the number of Pulitzers given for sports journalism in any medium is tiny. He investigated a scheme by one NBA team to circumvent the salary cap. And that story aired on his podcast, Pablo Torre Finds Out. Now, that kind of work is hard to do. The industry of sports, the leagues, the team owners, the top players, none of them like it when a journalist asks too many questions. Too much money is at stake. Torre got his start as a staff writer on Sports Illustrated in the twilight of that magazine's tremendous reach and influence, and he later became a familiar presence on ESPN's Pardon the Interruption, as debate shows were replacing old-fashioned sports reporting.
1: I got into the end, and I could taste the exhaust pipes of what this great institution used to be.
0: Yeah.
1: What if we argued instead of reported?
0: Yeah.
1: Really, it got to the point of being, I would say, it got to be such big box office that the question became, who is left to make it deeply uncomfortable using journalism for the people in power?
0: So now we get to the crux of the matter, because there's plenty of entertainment around. I can go all over the place and get podcasts about the NBA. But you did something extraordinary this year. You won a Pulitzer Prize in audio for rigorous journalism, sports journalism. And, you know, listeners should know that I'm on the Pulitzer board. I'm raising my hand and being transparent about that. But just an amazing piece of work. Tell me about the story and take us through it, what happened and what you found out.
1: Yeah, so I did not launch my show to investigate a guy with $145 billion.
0: We're talking about Steve Ballmer, the former Microsoft executive and innovator who now owns a professional basketball team.
1: The Los Angeles Clippers. So I got a tip at some point that said, hey, there's a team sponsor with a very on-the-nose sort of brand name called Aspiration. And they are a big sponsor of the Clippers. You should look into them.
0: What does Aspiration do?
1: Aspiration is a carbon credits company, which means that they plant trees to help zero out the footprint of your company. And they were started by these two Democratic power players, Joe Sandberg and Andre Czerny. This is one of these good guy companies with a good guy name. And when I was told, yeah, you should check this out, I didn't really know what to do with it. Because I was like, okay, they have a $300 million, 23-year deal with the Clippers to be their sponsor. And I was like, okay, this seems, I don't know, kind of banal. But then what happens as I go through my life is I see that this company eventually files for bankruptcy. And in the bankruptcy filing, which I go and I'm the type of guy who, as the show indicates, wants to find out stuff. I love documents. I went and pulled the bankruptcy filing for Aspiration and saw a list of creditors. And on the list of creditors, there is Meta, there's the Red Sox, there are the Clippers. And also there's this LLC called KL2 Aspire LLC. And I'm a basketball fan. And all you need to know about basketball in this case is that the star player of Los Angeles Clippers is this guy, this enigmatic character named Kawhi Leonard. And his jersey number is, you will be shocked to hear, 2. So KL2 Aspire LLC led me to this question of, okay, so why is this LLC, if it is in fact Kawhi Leonard's LLC, owed $7 million outstanding by this now defunct carbon credits company? And you do the thing where you look for every available public record in which there is proof of some business relationship. And there is not. And one of the other things that happens when you are going through the remains of a bankrupt company is that you can start calling people, current and former employees who now might have insight and more willingness to speak about this. And what they say is, oh, yeah, this was like a really big part of our lives working at this company. Kawhi Leonard was not just an endorser of Aspiration, he was the highest paid endorser of Aspiration. In fact, we had other endorsers. We had Robert Downey Jr. We had Leonardo DiCaprio. We had Drake, Orlando Bloom, Cindy Crawford, on and on and on.
0: And Kawhi Leonard as a personality, you use the word enigmatic. What were you getting at?
1: He doesn't advertise things in general. He's kind of famous for being uncomfortable in the public. And so the idea that that guy was paid, I was told, more than four times what everyone else was making, all the A-listers were making, combined, it was like something that didn't add up to me. And I said, okay, if I'm being told about a $28 million deal in which Kawhi Leonard was his endorser, but yet there's no proof of it, the question becomes, if he was being paid as an endorser, how is it that no one ever even announced that this deal existed? And this is something that I think I've buried even in our recap here.
0: Right.
1: Kawhi Leonard did nothing. Not only did he not publicly endorse, he never did anything as part of this deal.
0: It wasn't in TV commercials?
1: It was a no-show job.
0: And wow, like in The Sopranos.
1: He was importing-exporting. It's on the dock somewhere.
0: Webistics.
1: And so the follow-up question, the rabbit hole you fall into is, what was happening here? And so to sort of speed run through the big takeaways, it turns out that according to my reporting, Steve Ballmer entered into a secret deal to pay Kawhi Leonard through this company that he was personally invested in to the tune of $50 million, the biggest investor in the company individually. And Steve Ballmer was, according to my reporting, using Aspiration to funnel money to Kawhi Leonard to circumvent the NBA salary cap, which is
0: ding, ding, ding, ding.
1: Not a law in America.
0: Right.
1: It's not a federal statute. And for that reason, it's actually fascinating because this is something that fell in between the cracks of the collapse of Aspiration. It was not something that came to light because the federal government was investigating the collapse of Aspiration, which they were. Joe Sandberg has since pled guilty to two counts of wire fraud. It was something that kind of fell inside of the cracks of this company because it wasn't explicitly illegal, the NBA salary cap, not a federal law.
0: And within the ethics of the NBA, is dubious at best.
1: The NBA has some cardinal rules, and one of them, for those not familiar, is that you cannot spend whatever you want to get the thing that in this sport particularly matters the most, which is a superstar player.
0: Right.
1: And for those not familiar, five players to a team, that is the fewest of any of the major sports. So a superstar is the thing you need to contend. And what I love about investigating sports billionaires and leagues and these power players is that sports, it's this industry in which the richest people, more than ever, in accordance with the surging values of these teams, are hungrier and hungrier to join the most exclusive country club, which is sports ownership. And they find that once they show up, they can't merely buy the thing they want the most. Because in sports, there are rules. There are regulations around fair play. There are these norms because of fans, I would argue, that are cardinal rules, that are to be taken seriously.
0: What do you mean?
1: So, for instance, the salary cap. I am not saying that on a moral, cosmic level, we must regulate spending in the NBA. But because that is the regulatory landscape that rules over how superstars join different teams, when Steve Ballmer allegedly breaks that cardinal rule, it's at the expense of his competitors. And so that zero-sum game in which if there's an advantage over here by rule breaking, that there is suffering over here by some fan whose owner stupidly decided to play by the rules, well, now we're in a position in which there is something like an attention that does follow ethics and norms. And for those who don't give a shit about sports, just know that in sports, at the very least, shame for rule breaking may yet remain possible.
0: So you think you have the story, and then you go to Steve Ballmer or his representatives, and you go to Kawhi Leonard,
1: yeah.
0: and you go to the company, and you present them with your evidence and your thesis, and what did they say?
1: So we assemble in the end, before publishing part one, more than 3,000 pages of internal documents. And we go to the Clippers and Steve Ballmer before publication, of course. And the quote we get is that these allegations of salary cap circumvention are provably false.
0: What were the extent of the denials on the side of the other parties?
1: So
0: Steve Ballmer, et cetera.
1: Yeah, it was, this is provably false. And we had a deal with Aspiration in which we transacted along the lines of carbon credits. They were a sponsor. And as the series went on, it became clear that Steve Ballmer wanted to establish he, in fact, was a victim of Joe Sandberg. Lost his investment, the $50 million, and he put in another $10 million in the spring of 2023.
0: So what's going to happen to him?
1: Well, the NBA launched an investigation.
0: And where is that investigation now?
1: The investigation is ongoing. They hired Wachtell Lipton, their preferred outside counsel. A big white shoe law firm who I have visited with and talked with, and they have the joy of, I suppose, subscribing to my show and trying to make sure that they're not missing anything and vice versa.
0: What would be the upshot if they determine that your story is true? What do you think would happen to Steve Ballmer?
1: What we are describing here is the largest salary cap circumvention scheme in the history of the NBA and possibly professional sports. I have not done the analytics across all sports. I just know that the money here and the ambition here, in which this company, which was supposed to go public, was also a team sponsor and was also selling carbon credits to the team, and the owner was personally invested, and you had Kawhi Leonard secretly being paid off to the side, allegedly, to circumvent the cap. This is a level of enmeshing with a fraudulent entity that raises questions that, I should also say, the federal government has recently been reexamining. And I say this because one of the things that we also reported deeper into the series is the existence of a whistleblower complaint that was filed by two Aspiration employees in February of 2023.
0: And you're continuing to drop episodes about this.
1: Yeah. Yeah.
0: Now, here's the problem. We go to sports as human beings for escape. So do your fellow sports writers celebrate you for this kind of investigative work? What's the reaction?
1: I have been very, I think, deliberate in signaling whenever possible. The water is real warm where I am.
0: Jump in.
1: Jump on in. The pool is empty, largely. And there's not only now substance, but there is now attention. There is juice. It is fun to talk about investigative journalism in sports. It gets to the thing that fans, I think, and I'm so grateful that they feel this way, are actually intrigued by.
0: They are.
1: I have been, on paper, carbon credits, salary cap circumvention, guy who is the most boring superstar in sports, arguably.
0: He's up there. He's up there.
1: Those are not the ingredients for an algorithmic viral success. And yet, I have been heartened that whether it's the way that we have been reporting this story, maybe even just the basic premise of we're going to take on an entity that has $145 billion plus and telling you what they don't want you to know, that's exciting to fans, it turns out. And so I have been heartened by that. And yet, when I signal and I get to part 10 and I'm backed by a whistleblower complaint in which specifically they're saying carbon credits to circumvent the cap involving Kawhi Leonard, they are spelling it out before I ever published episode one, which is so vindicating on some level. As much as I am doing that and urging people to join me in the pool, it kind of feels like I'm the guy who is the proverbial turd.
0: At the garden party.
1: Inside the pool itself. Like, we got out of here, actually, because of you. And that has been a little disappointing.
0: You feel lonely.
1: It is. It is lonely. And I wish it was not as lonely as it has been.
0: But isn't that because I'm watching ESPN because I'm escaping CNN or the like? Precisely because I can't stand to listen to any more politics or corruption or the horrible parts of public life?
1: I think that in fairness, a bunch of people, because I worked at ESPN. It did feel sometimes like, and I want to credit my friend Ethan Strauss for this metaphor, but like sports television is a vending machine that typically sells candy.
0: Yeah.
1: And sometimes
0: You're the broccoli guy?
1: I'm the sardine. Popped out. I wanted something sweet. What is this? What is this ancient fish? And in that regard, I get it. But I think what's been so heartening is that sports, where we are now, sports have never been more valuable. In this era of fragmentation in which sports media has been deeply disrupted in the ways that you led with, yeah, sports have never been more relevant.
0: And it's the only thing we all watch. So, it's the one monocultural thing that's still there.
1: And see how everyone else is using it, right? Politically, it's being used all of the time as the MMA fight at the White House or Donald Trump and his conversation around being invited to a Knicks game by his good friend Jim Dolan, the owner of the team. All of that, as all of that suggests, sports are increasing in value. And so at some point, what I am betting on is that fans, the people who want otherwise candy, realize that knowing the truth about their favorite thing that has never been more important and more valuable and more powerful does not need to feel like just vegetables or just sardines. It can be fun to know the truth.
0: Well, what are some of the biggest stories in sports that have so far eluded us that you want to know about?
1: I mean, what we are doing as we consider the demand for sports to be inelastic is we are raising the values of these franchises, of these assets, to a point at which no individual can even afford them.
0: Their value is unbelievable. I wrote an obituary for Donald Newhouse, who's, you know, one of the heads of the family that owns the New Yorker and much else and many newspapers. His father had a choice between buying the Yankees and buying four newspapers in Syracuse, New York. He went for the newspapers.
1: Yeah.
0: What would the Yankees be worth now?
1: What would this office be like? I marvel that there was once a choice like that.
0: Yeah.
1: Because no human individually, even Steve Ballmer, is going to be able to individually afford these teams.
0: There'll be consortiums.
1: And that's what we're seeing now. Yeah. And so what's happening in sports is that private equity is now being welcomed in. Institutional investors, hedge funds and the like, they are going to be the things that can actually afford these teams. And the reason I spotlight that is because we are watching in sports right now, as the green arrow on sport continues to go up and to the right, we are watching the replacement of fans as owners.
0: Mm-hmm.
1: We're watching them be replaced by institutional investors who are here for the growth, for the profit, for the money, because it's only going up. And so what sports is running the risk of now, as they become so big, and as, by the way, there is a challenge because the cable television faucet is almost turned off,
0: mm-hmm,
1: because, again, media has been disrupted because the cable bill no longer supports the tonnage. You know, that was how these things got to be billion-dollar assets, was, wow, media rights deals. TV networks need us. Well, now the value is contingent on the last gasps of the networks, and the new buyers are going to be tech companies. Netflix, Apple, Google. These are companies.
0: Amazon.
1: These are companies that don't need sports existentially. They are fun to have, but not necessary. And so the question becomes, in a world in which the things that desperately need this are unable to afford them, and the things that can don't care about it in the same way, what happens to the product?
0: Pablo Torre, thank you.
1: David, thank you for inviting me into the pool.
0: Pablo Torre just won a Pulitzer Prize for audio reporting for his podcast, Pablo Torre Finds Out. 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I'm David Remnick. Thanks for joining us. 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
2: The New Yorker Radio Hour is a co-production of WNYC and The New Yorker. Our theme music was composed and performed by Merrill Garbus of TuneYards, with additional music by Louis Mitchell and Jared Paul. This episode was produced by Max Balton, Adam Howard, David Krasnow, Jeffrey Masters, Louis Mitchell, Jared Paul, and Ursula Summer, with guidance from Emily Botine and assistance from Michael May, David Gable, Alex Barish, Victor Guan, and
3: Alejandro. Welcome everyone to Walk With You Paris, where to go out in Paris. In this segment, we talk about places to eat, drink, and enjoy a sunny Sunday afternoon and generally enjoy life in this beautiful city, especially when Paris decides to give us one of those perfect sunny afternoons. The goal of the show is simple, helping you discover new spots around the city, whether you're a longtime Parisian, newly arrived, or just visiting. I'm Clara, and I'm delighted to take you on this journey. Today, I want to take you to a restaurant that perfectly combines beautiful Parisian surroundings with a lively Italian dining, the Rocco. Located in the iconic Galerie Vivienne in the second arrondissement, the Rocco is one of those places that immediately feels stylish and energetic the moment you walk in. The restaurant is set in one of those most beautiful areas of Paris, surrounded by charming covered passages, elegant boutiques, and the timeless Parisian atmosphere that makes the city feel so special. The Rocco is known for its Italian cuisine and is the kind of restaurant that works equally well for a relaxed dinner, a fun evening with friends, or even a long lunch that slowly turns into aperitivo hour. The menu offers everything from fresh pasta and pizzas to beautiful prepared Italian-inspired dishes designed for sharing. One thing people especially love about the Rocco is the atmosphere. The interior is large and impressive, with high ceilings, modern design touches, and a lively energy that makes the restaurant feel vibrant without being overwhelming. It's chic, but still welcoming. The kind of place where you can dress up a little and make an evening out of it. And of course, being so close to Galerie Vivienne adds even more charm to the experience. Before or after dinner, you can wander through the beautiful covered arcade, admire the mosaic floors and historical architecture, and really enjoy one of the most iconic hidden corners of Paris. Getting there is also very easy. The Rocco is well connected by metro with Line 3 to Bourse, Line 7 or 14 to Pyramide, or Line 1 or 7 to Palais Royal, all within walking distance. It's also a wonderful area to explore on foot, especially in the evening when the passages feel even more magical. So, if you're looking for a lively Italian restaurant in one of the most beautiful parts of Paris, the Rocco is definitely worth a visit, especially if you want an evening that feels both elegant and effortlessly fun. That's it for this week's recommendation. Happy exploring, happy eating, and I'll see you next time. I can't wait to show you around, so I hope you join me again for next episode of Where to Go Out in Paris.
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1: Hello, I'm Brent Bambury. This is Day 6.
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5: And unless your name is Goldman or Sachs, you missed out.
1: SpaceX makes market history, but stacks the deck for the dealer. That's coming up on Day 6 today. Breaking the bond between kids and phones.
6: You need to operate on other fronts.
1: Why a social media ban won't keep kids off screens. Sending drones to douse wildfires.
7: A brand new type of machine.
1: How unmanned drones could change the course of fire season. And when architecture turns evil.
8: It's a good, creepy premise.
1: The movie that turns ugly spaces into horror. All today on Day 6, the Call an Exorcist and a Decorator edition. We're back after the news.
9: France says it's prepared to lift sanctions on Iran in response to steps on its nuclear program. It comes after the US and Iran reached a deal to end their war. France said in a joint statement with the UK, Italy and Germany that it was ready to work with the US, Iran and the International Atomic Energy Agency, adding that Iran must never acquire a nuclear weapon. 16,000 law enforcement officers will secure the G7 summit in Evian in eastern France from today until Wednesday for a cost that is still not being assessed, according to official sources. There'll be nearly 500 motorcycle officers from the police and gendarmerie, river patrol boats, 64 squadrons of mobile gendarmes and French riot police, several hundred investigators, including staff from the Anti-Cybercrime Office and the Anti-Terrorism Subdirectorate, bomb disposal experts, drone pilots, not to mention helicopters, specialized police and gendarmes.

0: Iraq, who was known as a sumo enthusiast. WRP News, I'm Paul McNally.
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3: I'm Brent Boundary. Welcome back to Day 6.
4: Okay, this feels a little bit, you know, ayahuasca.
3: That's podcaster and entrepreneur Scott Galloway. He's reacting to the SpaceX filing for its initial public offering of shares. Some of it is pretty out there. Filled with cosmic ambitions like establishing a human colony on Mars. The hype around the SpaceX IPO has been massive. Lots of people want to get in on it, but should they?
5: Everybody thinks that the SpaceX IPO is going to be the hottest party in town, but your friends are not party guests. They're party favors. Private investors bought in years ago, and they've been sitting on this equity for like a decade. And now they want to cash out, and suddenly retail investors are allowed to participate? Yeah, you're going to participate in holding the bag.
3: That's Vivian Tu, also known as your rich BFF. It's going to take some time before we know how this all shakes down. But for now, here to talk about the pitfalls and the players is Ari Pandas. He specializes in IPOs at the University of Calgary's Haskane School of Business. Ari, welcome to Day 6.
6: Thanks for having me.
3: You have advised people to be cautious here. What are the red flags that you're seeing?
6: Well, there's a few. When you're looking at a valuation of $1.75 trillion, but if you look at it in the multiples, you're looking at a price-to-sales ratio at around 94, just shy of 100. And so even if you go back to the euphoria in the late 90s and the dot-com bubble period, you're at double what we saw then. And we know how that ended with a big crash, a big bursting of that bubble, and lots of retail investors losing quite a lot. And so the other piece of this is we've got good data, particularly from an academic in the US who has been tracking IPOs for about four decades. His name is Jay Ritter. Mm-hmm. And if you look on average, IPOs underperform in the 3 years after they list. And his data shows that when you've got sales greater than 100 million and you've got price to sales ratios greater than 40, you see even more drastic underperformance. Huh. And in periods where you've got a hot IPO market, you even see further drastic underperformance. And so all of those lead me to believe that you've got to be cautious because you've got rich valuations. You already know that IPOs underperform. And the places where it underperforms the worst are in this euphoric markets, hot IPO markets, when things are very richly valued. And so SpaceX fits precisely that bill.
3: But there are also some structural anomalies in this IPO as well, including a fixed price. Usually, there's a range that the cost of the offering settles into. But in this case, they got a fixed price. How unusual is that?
6: Yeah, it is a little bit different. But I don't see that as a particular red flag per se. I think it's all the other things that I mentioned earlier, plus the fact that you've got three businesses bundled where you're basically saying that each of these is going to be the dominant player within their markets. And so it gets a little murky when you've got so many different moving parts. You've got the satellite business. Obviously, that one is profitable, and that one I think has a lot of potential. But then you've got a launch business, which is kind of the original genesis of SpaceX, if you think about the rocket launches, and they've got a lot of money pouring into the Starship development, which could potentially reduce costs by quite a bit, which could then further be a synergy for its Starlink business if it can launch satellites at a much cheaper cost.
7: That's looking quite far down the road, though. I mean, that's.

0: Yeah. That's the future, right?
1: Well, and that's exactly it, right? So a lot of things have to go right.
0: Yeah.
1: And it can go right for this to pan out. You know, markets are forward-looking. They're pricing not tomorrow, not the next day, not the next year even. They're pricing 5, 10, 15, 20 years down the road. And that's what these valuations are basically saying is, you know, yes, the company's unprofitable. It will be unprofitable for many, many years likely. But we're hoping for the winner take all, enormous profits that are going to come down the pike way down the road.
0: Is it, my question would be, will I be alive when it happens?
1: Well,
0: right? Because I'm thinking about the retail investor, right? The person who has their retirement savings in ETFs or mutual funds, they might not want to invest in this if they think it's risky, but their investments may end up being affected anyway. How is this going to work? Why does SpaceX get away with this?
1: You're right, because a lot of our pensions and retirement savings and RRSPs, if we're thinking about Canadians, we hold a lot in ETFs, which basically track index funds. Mm-hmm. You could see a lot of price volatility just based off of that. And a lot of us are going to have exposure to that just through our retirement savings. Now, I think the prudent thing, and this is kind of finance 101, is that's why you want to have a diversified portfolio. So yes, SpaceX is a large company. It's going to be part of the index. But if you're holding a global portfolio, which is something we advocate,
0: yeah,
1: as well as if you're later in age, you're going to have some bond exposure and other safer assets exposure. And that would be the prudent thing to do, where you're not going to be overly exposed to this one stock. So when I say cautious to the retail investors, it's don't take your savings and put it all into SpaceX. You can have a bit of it in there, and that's fine, as long as it makes up a broader, more diversified portfolio. And I don't have any issues with that. But as we've seen, you know, during the Wall Street Bets fiasco with GameStop and other times, people tend to go all in on the euphoria and the excitement and thinking they're going to get rich quick. And that is usually a recipe for disaster, in my view.
0: But it's my understanding that the exchanges made an exception for SpaceX,
1: yeah,
0: and allotted a higher percentage of this offering to be available to index funds. Why did the stock exchange change the rules for Elon Musk?
1: At the end of the day, they want to attract business. And so when you've got the world's largest IPO hitting the market, where the public markets have been starved of public listings such as this or IPOs in general, because we've been witnessing cyclical, systematic declines in the IPO market. We've been seeing shrinking of public markets. And so everybody's clamoring to attract such a huge IPO. And so you are going to see SpaceX hitting these indexes and these stock exchanges, obviously, much earlier than they otherwise would. And so for that reason, yeah, you are going to see us being exposed much earlier in terms of our ETFs and mutual funds than we otherwise would.
0: There's always a risk, obviously, in any kind of investing. And probably the more you know, the better it is, the more data you have. But the language around this offering doesn't seem very rational to me. There's talk about a multi-planetary vision that would extend the light of consciousness to the stars.
1: Yeah.
0: It sounds kind of like a new age fever dream. When we're looking ahead to asteroid mining and energy production on Mars with our life savings, what do you make of that?
1: Yeah, and you're right. If you look at the prospectus, the filing, it reads like science fiction.
0: Yeah.
1: You know, Mars appears 60 plus times in the filing. You know, Musk gets 1 billion shares if it hits 7.5 trillion and puts 1 million people on Mars. You've got asteroid mining, orbital factories listed as actual business goals. And so this is kind of unusual when you look at prospectuses and the typical IPO. I mean, if you look at some of the business lines in there, it's speaking about technologies that do not even exist. So
0: right,
1: if you're thinking of a bet on the distant, distant future, this is the IPO for you. I mean, this is the bet, essentially.
0: So Ari, back on Earth,
1: yeah,
0: you've written about the dot-com bubble from around 2000. And when that burst, a huge amount of money just evaporated.
1: Uh-huh.
0: And this could be the same thing. But what if it's not? What if it's different and an overly cautious investor is missing out because they're being too cautious?
1: Yeah, and you're absolutely right in that. You know, the statistics that I was talking about earlier when we're talking about three-year underperformance of IPOs on average, that's an average number. Mm-hmm. And so it doesn't mean that every IPO underperformed over the long run. There were obviously huge winners. I mean, we think about, you know, Amazon came out of that. NVIDIA came out of that. But you've just got to understand that you are betting on those outliers often in these markets. And so there can be these gems that come out of this. And I'm actually rooting for that myself. I mean, I see the excitement as a positive thing in that I'm hoping it'll reinvigorate the public markets. Going public will be cool again. And we'll see Canadian companies as well pouncing on this exit option. I guess the point I'm trying to make is I'm saying buyer beware. You've got to still continue to follow finance 101 principles where you're holding diversified portfolio. You'll end up capturing these gems just within the portfolio that you're holding. And that would be not a bad outcome, I would say.
0: Looking forward to life on Mars, Ari. Thanks for being with us.
1: Thanks for having me. It was a pleasure speaking to you.
0: Ari Pandas is the Associate Dean of Professional Graduate Programs at the University of Calgary's Haskayne School of Business. Here are some other stories we're keeping an eye on this weekend.
2: Every few hours, it's another story. Another story about fans denied, players denied, officials denied, journalists denied. Now refs?
0: A Somali soccer ref selected to officiate World Cup matches has been denied entry to the United States. U.S. officials say Omar Artan was determined to be inadmissible, but didn't give any further details. Somali officials say Artan's visa was approved and that he had been cleared to enter the U.S. Omar Artan was named Africa's best men's referee in 2025. He is the first Somali ref chosen to officiate at a World Cup. Instead, he will ref the UEFA Super Cup match in Austria in August. And violence broke out this week in Belfast. Strong anti-immigrant sentiments were on full display after a Sudanese refugee was charged in a stabbing attack that left one man seriously injured. After the attack, masked people set fire to several homes that were believed to house immigrants. Firefighters had to rescue several people from burning homes. The family of the stabbing victim has condemned the riots. Meanwhile, ex-owner Elon Musk shared lists of locations in Belfast where protests could take place. The same lists posted by far-right activist Tommy Robinson, accompanied by a caption describing the stabbing attack as, quote, yet another invader attack on our people. Coming up on day six, a new twist on a haunted house, the architecture of back rooms.
3: Hi, I'm Patricia Killeen, host of Turning Points on World Radio Paris. 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
0: I'm Brent Bambury. Welcome back to Day 6.
4: We've seen the tragic consequences of online harm both around the world and here in Canada, notably at Tumblr Ridge. And behind every one of these stats is a child, a family, and a life.
0: That's Federal Minister of Canadian Identity and Culture Mark Miller. On Wednesday, he introduced the Safe Social Media Act, a new piece of legislation aimed at protecting young people from online harm. And the minister did not mince words.
4: We're failing our children. Enough is enough.
0: Among other things, this bill includes new regulations meant to make social media less addictive. But one change in particular has a lot of people talking.
4: The act will establish a minimum age of 16 to have a social media account.
0: This new age limit echoes a similar law in Australia, which came into effect last December. But more than 6 months into that ban, a lot of kids are still logging on. Leonardo Burstyn is a behavioral economist at the University of Chicago. He says that as long as it's cool to be on the apps, kids will find a way to use them. And that without a seismic shift in social norms, an outright ban on social media is unlikely to work. Leonardo, good morning. Welcome to Day 6.
5: Thank you. It's a pleasure to join you today.
0: You've written that a teenager who quits social media gives up more than just that. So what sacrifice is the Canadian government asking kids to make here?
5: Social media platforms are, as the name indicates, still very social activity. You know, yes, there's a lot of passive consumption of content, but that's where they stay in touch with their friends. That's how they connect with each other. So cutting back from social media is really letting go of a lot of the things you do in your social interactions in particular.
0: Let's talk about Australia, because they did implement a ban similar to what's being proposed in Canada. They implemented it back in December. You found that 75% of teenagers there are still using social media platforms. What did those teenagers say when they told you about why they were still logging on?
5: Well, the first aspect of the ban there is that it's all on the side of a platform to really make it difficult for kids to still access social media. Turns out it wasn't very difficult. It's from like using VPNs to actually asking their parents. Substantial share of kids just asked their parents, and the parents made sure they stayed connected on social media, stay on social media, to faking an ID, to making grimaces and so on, getting a sibling. So it was pretty easy to stay on social media. And most of the kids decided to just stay. As you mentioned, a compliance of about 25% only.
0: Could they have done a better job of ensuring compliance? Could there have been some measures that were a little more strict than I'm just going to ask my parents to let me go online?
5: I think, yes, you can do a ban. But it only works if you pair that with change attitudes, norms, provide incentives. You know, if you ask kids in the Western world today what they want to be when they grow up, what their dreams are, you'll see that being a digital influencer is up there. So those kids glamorize social media. And what we see is that the kids that complied with the social media ban in Australia are the least popular ones. The more popular kids stayed on social media. So if you want the band to be successful, you need to operate on other fronts. You need kids to actually want it, to find it cooler to be in real life than to be on social media. And just by saying you can't be on social media, that's not going to do it.
0: But the problem of changing social norms, and that's an enormous shift that would have to happen within the society, within these various groups, these social groups. It has happened before. I mean, you've called the social media story, the cigarette story, in reverse. So what are the lessons there from the way governments worked, the role that they played in curbing smoking in decades past, and then the overall kind of social norm shifting? What can we learn from that?
5: Just banning social media and say, okay, done, that's not enough. What you want to do is to combine this with informational campaigns on television, on social media, or on the streets, on like bus stops, about really changing, making kids realize who's behind social media platforms, what the goals are, what the effect is, what other kids think, and so on. Just pair it with informational campaigns, but also incentives. For example, I've been really motivated by these ideas, and I started actually working on building tools. We have this tool called NOMO, N-O-M-O, which is, you know, the antidote to FOMO, no missing out. And the idea there is to run these programs where kids compete for healthier screen time and they get rewarded when they spend less time on social media. And I'll give you an example because I think it really shows what can work. We have an ongoing program in Rio de Janeiro in Brazil. And we have these kids, 13 to 16-year-olds, same age range, competing for healthier screen time with their classmates and across classrooms. Kids get rewards like movie tickets, concert tickets, and a number of other rewards. But the winning classrooms also get rewards. Hmm. And after the first month, the winning classroom got a reward to visit the Brazilian volleyball national teams.
0: Wow.
5: And those are kids who never get these types of opportunity. Those are kids from the favelas in Brazil, right?
0: Yeah.
5: And guess what? They loved it. Of course, it's a special day. And the classes that didn't make it now feel FOMO because like, oh, we were wasting our time. And these kids went to meet their heroes, the players. We want to do it. So now they're doing a better job because they want to be the one rewarded. So flip the status game around. It's not impossible. It's just, you know, it's something that I think should be done to either replace or complement a ban.
0: Yeah, but I'm still curious about this whole idea of prohibition, because, you know, we have lots of discussion about prohibition of phones in schools, and many schools have taken it up. But is there a different, and what you just described, it sounds like there's a different role that schools could play as well, that schools could be part of the education arm that talks about the public health problems associated with social media addiction. Are they doing that, or are they missing an opportunity to do more of that?
5: Absolutely. This is a great question. And I think one concern with just doing a ban is that we could get in a situation where a school system says, we already banned phones in school. Yeah. We did our part, right? Mm-hmm. Done. And then the government say, well, now we ban social media for under 16-year-olds. We did our part and that's it. That's not it, right? As we were discussing. Schools have the opportunity to educate, to incentivize, to be part of the solution for outside of school hours. And when I talk to school administrators, I remind them that, yes, you might have resolved the problem during school hours if you confiscate the phones, but if the kids are on TikTok at 3 a.m., they're not going to come to class in time. They're not going to perform well. So for your school performance, for the academic performance of the kids, you actually want them to have a healthier use of social media outside of school hours. So I think we need an integrated solution here.
0: And of course, the missing partner in all of this are the giant media companies that create the apps and write the algorithms. They have a hand in this. Canada's Safe Social Media Act puts pressure on social media companies to make these products less harmful. But which is more important, fixing the products or changing the norms?
5: It's a very good question. And I think that's one, I think it's a great aspect of the bill in Canada is this fact that it's not just, because don't worry about just doing a blank ban and said, okay, if you're under 16, you should not be on social media. Is that then you don't have the incentive or the reason, the need for social media platforms to make the product safer for under 16 because, well, they're not supposed to be using it. Yeah. So, you know. So I kind of understanding that it's part of a kind of understanding, being pragmatic, understanding, well, kids were still going to be using it. So you want to ban, sure, you ban, but also you need to keep putting pressure to make the product safer. So I think it's both things, actually. They're crucial. You want to try to hold platforms accountable and push them to make the product safer, but you should also really work on the kids' side. And even if you don't get platforms to make the product safer, if you really change norms, educate young people, this you're just already going to go far because they will not want to spend so much time on these harmful platforms, even if they stay harmful.
0: Leonardo Burston, thank you very much for being with us today.
5: Thank you. This was a pleasure.
0: Leonardo Burston is a professor of economics at the University of Chicago.

0: found something. In the store.
1: Okay. What did you find?
0: The place. I found a place.
2: That's a snippet from the trailer for the hit film Backrooms. It's a horror movie, and its origin story begins with a dated photograph of an empty, ugly office space with peeling yellow wallpaper. It's really about tapping into the feelings those kinds of liminal, in-between spaces evoke, and the online mythology that's grown up around them. There is a whole backstory here. Backrooms 20-year-old director Kane Parsons is obsessed with neglected spaces, and it appears he's not alone. In 2 weeks, the movie's generated more than $200 million in ticket sales. It's now A24's highest grossing release ever, and it was made for about $10 million. In a lot of ways, the star of the movie is the set. So we've asked Alex Bezikovic to explain why yellow wallpaper and dingy industrial carpeting can be so creepy. Alex Bezikovic is the architecture critic at the Globe and Mail. Alex, welcome back to Day 6.
3: Hey, Brett.
2: The Canadian production designer Danny Vermette told Dazine that he thinks architects and designers will cringe a bit if they see this film. You're a critic. How much did you cringe when you watched Backrooms?
3: I definitely cringed, and I cringed as a human, I think, more than as a person who's interested in architecture. The premise of the film involves an ordinary guy who's kind of struggling, a guy named Clark who runs a furniture store in Southern California in 1990, finding his way into this mysterious set of spaces through the wall of the basement of his furniture store.
2: Yeah.
3: Right? It's a good, creepy premise. And then these spaces are odd in that they look familiar. They look really generic, but they just keep on going and they keep on twisting themselves into these strange shapes. And they look almost as though they make sense, but then they don't.
2: Well, we recognize the aesthetics of these spaces. They're mundane. As you said, they are familiar. They're depressingly familiar. So what is it about them that makes them so unsettling?
3: The palette of these spaces, the back rooms in the film, looks like a 1980s office building,
2: yeah.
3: A windowless 1980s office building. So there's, beige carpet, and there is a yellow wallpaper, which is a little strange, and fluorescent lighting set in a drop ceiling. Right. So this is all the sort of inexpensive, generic finishes that you see in a building that went up in, 1987. and the fact that it is so generic, I think, means that there's a strange thing, right, in which, Freud talked about the uncanny,
2: yeah.
3: In which things are familiar and similar to something that is homely and familiar, but also not quite. That's what the tension is.
2: There's a theme in the film about what would you choose to be there? Like Clark, the architect, ultimately he chooses this space. He goes through the wall and enters the space, even though the space is malevolent and even though the space is really unaesthetic. And this idea of choice, like when you think about a workspace that's depressingly designed without any kind of care for human aesthetics, then you think, okay, I don't really want to be there, but I have to be there because it's my job. And, this space was designed as a workspace. Did you think about the idea that people might be compelled to go into a space that's not aesthetic?
3: I mean, there is a strange thing about office work, right? I mean, there's a deep sort of well of cultural references in the post-war decades to office work as being kind of uniquely soul-sucking,
2: yeah.
3: Right? I mean, here you are in this room with, fluorescent lights and everyone's desk looks the same and, all the furniture looks the same and all the walls look the same and you're cut off from the outside world. So, if you are, going back a couple of generations, if you are a working person, your working conditions would not in reality have been good, but you may have been outside, right? Mm-hmm. Or you're working mm-hmm. in a shop and you're working in a place that has some kind of specificity. It's a yeah. particular place. Whereas when you're in the office, what are you doing? Now you're sitting at a typewriter and now you're sitting at a computer, in a space that's just like a million other spaces across the world. And, it's very easy to feel if you're sort of attuned to what's around you that none of this has any meaning. Right. None of it is particular. And then, if you're in a space that is generic then and has no meaning, then what kind of meaning does your existence have when you're in there?
2: One of the themes of the movie, as I understand it, is trauma. And these spaces are represented as the product of an individual's traumatic memories. And I think that's an interesting concept. So spatial design represented as trauma. What do you make of that?
3: It's an interesting move. I mean, in narrative terms, you know, the movie takes some weird spatial twists. And at one point, I was thinking actually of the architect Daniel Libeskind, you know, who's most famous in Canada for having designed the Crystal Edition on the Royal Ontario Museum in Toronto. But his most famous building and his first major building was the Holocaust Museum in Berlin, which was designed as a museum that also in its architecture suggested trauma, right? It's a museum where the floors are slanted and the walls are slanted. And there are a series of, you know, interior spaces that deliberately suggest unease. Yeah. They deliberately throw you off.
2: Yes.
3: And there was one sequence of spaces in back rooms that to me really brought that to mind. This, you know, weird, skinny little vertical shaft going upward with irregular windows cut out of it. So you know, Libeskind, you know, an architect who was sort of deeply invested in this kind of academic conversation, that's not too far from the one we're having today.
2: That's really interesting. And you know, the film's genesis was a photograph that young people found online and then shared, I think, on 4chan. And it's a photograph of this sullen, unwelcoming space, an office space, probably an anonymous space. But the people, the young people who were looking at it started to storify it. And the question that that prompts for me is why? Why would people put themselves into an uninviting space?
3: I took a look into that image and that image that directly inspired the film. And, you know, it's really odd because it does, like, it look like an office building, but it's got wallpaper, which is something that you often, you know, associate with the domestic environment.
2: Yeah.
3: And it turns out that the director of Backrooms picked this up. The photograph is actually of a furniture store in Wisconsin. After it had been emptied and its owners were about to convert it into a remote control car racing facility.
2: Yeah, as right? one does.
3: As one does in suburban Wisconsin. So, you know, the reality of the image is pretty boring, right? But I think when you look at a thing like that, if you are a typical North American and you are surrounded by typical North American space, you know, if you're in the suburbs, as I was growing up, a lot of the places that surround you look pretty much the same, right? You know, the houses are all not exactly the same, but they're all designed by the same people from the same template. You know, one strip mall is not the same as another, but if you look at its building materials, if you look at the physical characteristics of, of a strip mall or of a shopping mall, they all kind of look the same. And it's easy to get lost in that. And so it's at the same time, a room like that invites us to engage with it because it looks like something we know, but it also, there is a hole there. There is an absence, you know, that we want to fill up. We want to fill up that space with a story, right? We want the place to mean something.
2: What does this movie say to you about the importance of aesthetics in our lives?
3: I think, you know, I think in this context of an essay that the architect Rem Koolhaas wrote in the early 2000s called Junk Space, you know, and I'll paraphrase this a little bit, but he says, you know, at the exact moment that our culture has abandoned repetition and regularity as repressive, building materials have become more and more modular and standardized. And he says, and this is interesting, substance now comes pre-digitized. Right? So if you go back 25 years, you know, you've got this very perceptive architect looking at what has happened to, you know, our built environment, which is that, you know, stuff, buildings are now mostly put together out of materials that come from catalogs, right? They're not made by hand. They're not particular. And, you know, I think that lack of specificity and that lack of, you know, the difficulty we have of finding meaning in the buildings that are around us is a problem in many contemporary buildings, even ones that are trying to do something better. You know, even in public buildings, there is a vagueness and a lack of specificity and a lack of humanity that people feel, even if they don't know what it is. They feel it, and there's something missing.
2: Alex Bozikovic, thanks very much for doing this with us. This was fun.
3: Thanks so much, Brent.
2: Alex Bozikovic is the architecture critic at the Globe and Mail. Coming up on Day 6, heavy-duty unmanned firefighting machines that can work through the night, fighting wildfires with drones.
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5: And Serena, why now? Why here? What is to come?
6: I mean, I don't know. Just, I had nothing better to do. I got tired of sitting at home. My kids are out of school for the summer, so why not?
2: That was a very happy Serena Williams speaking on Tuesday, right after she won her first tennis match in nearly 4 years. She was playing doubles with Canadian Victoria Mboko at the HSBC Championship in London. Unfortunately, their doubles run was cut short after Mboko hurt her knee and had to withdraw from the tournament. But for Serena Williams, this was a triumphant return. She's 44, and she says she feels great, in some ways even better than when she was playing full-time. She also says that's partly the result of a weight loss drug. Williams has been open about her use of Zepbound. Drugs like Zepbound and Ozempic and others are known as GLP-1s. They're commonly used for weight loss, but they're also very new, so they're being monitored by the World Anti-Doping Agency, and their future in sport is a question mark right now. Stephanie Livaday is a journalist with the Tennis Channel. Stephanie, good morning. Welcome to Day 6.
7: Good morning. Thank you for having me.
2: You were at the French Open when Serena Williams announced her return. How has this return been received in the world of tennis?
7: The mood in tennis right now is very excited and also slightly confused. I would say that Serena's return didn't catch us by surprise. She has been hinting at it for a while, but what is a little less clear is, what her goals, her objectives, what she's trying to get out of this. But she's said it herself that she has won so much that she has nothing to lose. So, right. Yeah, it's pretty exciting. But in general, it's awesome to have Serena back in tennis.
2: Yeah, she still has it. She still has it. And I want to come back and speculate a little bit about what might happen next, where you think this might lead to. But when people think of Serena, they think of this muscular powerhouse of a player.
7: Right.
2: Why did she start taking GLP-1?
7: So Serena actually talked about this because she's an ambassador for Roe and she promotes a GLP-1 herself. And she said that after giving birth to her first child, she felt like she just couldn't get back to the weight that she had before the baby when she was at her peak as a player. Mm-hmm. And once she kept hitting that wall of, I guess, a certain number on the scale, that's when the conversation around GLP-1s came available for her. So it's interesting. Also, like you said, she's always been known for being very muscular. She has so much presence, but also she has been criticized as well for looking maybe too muscular or too big. So the conversation around her body has sort of changed over the years. It's interesting.
2: Right. And some of that criticism did feel like it was in bad faith when it came from certain quarters. But exactly. Now she says that she's lost 34 pounds. That's a lot. When you look at her, does it look like she is a smaller person? Does her body look changed?
7: I would say so. I'm comparing Serena in this comeback to her first maternity leave comeback, and she does look a lot more lean and muscular. I remember when she was attempting her first comeback and reached a couple Grand Slam finals, part of the conversation was that she didn't look fit and that even though she was strong, she wasn't able to move around the court as quickly as she used to. And we're not seeing that as much. In the match with Vicky Mboko, she was playing doubles at Queen's Club, and it looked like she was moving well. Looked like her shots were all there. So I would say that she does look very fit.
2: And that's being reflected in her playing. But there are issues around GLP-1s. The World Anti-Doping Agency says they're monitoring the drugs. They monitor drugs for performance enhancement, but they're also considering the long-term health of the athletes involved. And really, these drugs haven't been used long enough to have a real picture of what the long-term health implications might be. But what is the concern about the use of GLP-1 in tennis? How do you think it affects players, and how do you think other players are seeing this?
7: Right. So as you said, there's not a lot of long-term research on how these drugs affect people, and there's even less on how it affects elite athletes, endurance athletes, and that's part of why this drug is on WADA's monitoring list. Mm-hmm. Right now, it looks like the biggest concern for athletes is always balancing, you know, weight loss with muscle loss. Mm-hmm. A lot of times the burning fat can also burn the muscle that you actually need for explosiveness, for your recovery. And also the issue of appetite suppressing drugs is its own issue for athletes who, so for example, one of the effects of GLP-1s is delayed gastric emptying. So the food essentially stays in the stomach longer, and that makes you feel fuller longer. And if your goal is weight loss, that's, you know, that's fine for you. But if you're a professional athlete whose goal is performance, you are very precise around when you eat, what you eat. You're eating the night before the match, you're carb loading before, you're eating in between the changeover. So if you're on an appetite suppressing drug that is making it hard for you to eat, that's a concern for the athlete as well.
2: Right. Now, we should, as you said earlier, Serena Williams is a spokesperson for this drug, but she has said that losing weight has made her joints feel better, that she's moving better. She's also made claims that it's been good for her heart health. But have you heard any talk within tennis circles that maybe having these improvements in joint health or improving your motion in the game could be unfair to competitors who aren't taking the same drug?
7: I think that is part of the main debate with having these drugs be monitored by WADA, is to what extent is it enhancing performance, and also in which sports? Mm-hmm. I haven't heard specifically the conversation in tennis before Serena really brought it to the public's attention. And like you said, it was when she mentioned that I feel healthier now than when I was a professional athlete, you know, that caught a lot of tennis fans' attention. It's a conversation across a lot of sports. I think just Serena might be the first player to directly bring it to tennis, but it's certainly not the first time that this has been debated. You know, if you're moving faster, if you're smaller or lighter, there are sports where that's definitely an advantage.
2: But I mean, in this case, we're talking about one of the greatest tennis players of all time. So, and this is your sport. You're watching her professionally. You're watching her as somebody who writes about it. But when you do watch Serena Williams back on the court for the first time in 4 years, do you see someone? Are you seeing someone whose performance is influenced by this new drug, by this GLP-1? Or do you see someone who's worked hard to get back in the game and still is showing that she's got it?
7: I definitely see that she's worked hard and she definitely still has it. I mean, she was hitting 120 mile an hour serves. Yeah. So that's, without GLP-1s, without anything, that alone makes her competitive on the WTA. Yeah. So it's the debate of, did the drug help you train better? Did it help her, you know, be more efficient in how she recovered? That's still part of the debate. But I do see a very fit Serena, and she still has some of what made her great, or I would say all of what made her great before she retired. Great volleys, great forehand, great serve. And so now she has, I guess, the movement again. Mm. So, yeah.
2: So I said we'd get back to speculation near the end of the interview. So just let me ask you this final question. Do you think Stephanie will see Serena Williams at Wimbledon?
7: I hope so. I think the signs are pointing toward more grass season to come. She has just taken a wild card to a tournament in Berlin. She's playing doubles there. So next tournament, hopefully, will be Wimbledon.
2: Stephanie Livadé, thank you very much for being with us.
7: Thank you so much, Brent. Thank you guys for having me.
2: Stephanie Livadé is a journalist with the Tennis Channel.

0: Wildfire season is here again. So far, it hasn't been as cataclysmic as we've become accustomed to, but each of the last three summers has been among the worst on record. So emergency services and communities are keeping their guard up. Alex Delorier is an aerospace engineer and a search and rescue volunteer. Three summers ago, his home in British Columbia was destroyed in the Downton Lake wildfire. Since then, he's been focused on developing an automated drone system to fight wildfires through a tech startup called FireSwarm Solutions. Alex Delorier, good morning. Welcome to Day 6.
1: Good morning. It's great to be here.
0: In 2023, you lost your property in the Downton Lake wildfire. Can you describe what happened?
1: In August of 2023, our family spends a lot of time in the Gun Lake area, just north of Whistler, BC. And we had been noticing a wildfire raging over the horizon for 2 months. And every few days, these beautiful CL-415 aircraft would skim water off the lakes, put water on those flames during the day, and at 4 p.m. would have to head back because they were low on fuel. And our family would then watch in the overnight hours the flames creep up, and all of the work that seemed to have been done during the day by these water bombers was undone at night while these fires were allowed to rage. And it really seemed as an obvious solution to this would be the advent of a new type of drone that would be able to put water on those flames during the overnight hours.
0: And why would a drone be able to do what an aircraft that we've traditionally used to fight wildfires can't?
1: What we're seeing is the advent of a brand new type of machine, these truly ultra heavy lift drones, essentially the size of a helicopter that can be fitted on the back of a truck and carried to the edge of a wildfire. These machines are unlike the small drones that you see people buying at Walmart. These machines are able to lift up to 400 kilograms of water from lakes using technology that's very much akin to the type of tech used on helicopters today. But we're really talking here about a machine that is heavy enough to manage the updrafts and downdrafts during wildfires and really able to pack enough water to make a significant change on wildfires.
0: And that change would depend not just on the payload of one drone, but on the way that you could make these drones swarm over the fire. So when you think about the fires that you were watching at nighttime north of Whistler, how many drones would you need to drop payloads in order to arrest that fire?
1: That is exactly the concept of operation that we have been working on here for 3 years. One drone able to carry 300 kilograms of water is simply not enough to make appreciable difference. Now, if you put three of these machines in quick succession, we're talking about the equivalent of the payload carried by a medium-sized helicopter. Now, you can imagine nighttime when the temperatures are lower, relative humidity is higher, and winds are lower, we can have a significant impact on those fires during nighttime hours, where everybody in the industry tells us night is the right time to be attacking wildfires. We understand right now that the risk to human life is so high, and that is why traditionally wildfires are not being addressed at night.
0: So if this was an urban area, like let's say the city of Kelowna, which as we know is prone to dangers from wildfires, how would this drone operation work in an urban area if you were able to create the swarm that you needed?
1: The ability to pre-position these ultra heavy lift drones where these machines are, let's say, at a 30 kilometer distances, able to take off on demand day or night, depending on a signal that comes in from an early detection radar or camera or sensor pod. That is one scale of response that we believe will be needed in the decades to come. But realistically, to prove out the concept, we're talking about machines that will be at a station able to be driven to within the perimeter of a wildfire and start attacking those fires when air crews are not available to attack them.
0: I'm interested in that you said that perhaps a sensor is going to tell these drones that it's time to move into action. Are you imagining a service that would be autonomous in the future?
1: In time, we believe the situation will be so dire, and we're not talking about a long time here, probably in the next 10 years, we will have cameras and sensors in the forest with these machines on standby, able to respond fully autonomously with ground crews that would essentially be available to refuel these machines with jet fuel when they come back in for landing.
0: The prototype you're using right now is a quadricopter drone called a Thunder Wasp, which sounds kind of terrifying, but it is a big aircraft and it depends on a jet engine to turn those four turbines. What's the ratio of jet fuel to water that you need in order to make this thing fly efficiently and still deliver the payload that you're looking for?
1: So the Thunder Wasp itself, with this jet engine, is able to carry 400 kilograms on a single lift. And the energy density between jet fuel and a battery is 40 to 1. So not even in the same order of magnitude.
0: Right.
1: Meaning the machines that we need to work with in the future, including the Thunder Wasp, will require for now to be powered by a jet engine. That ability to carry that load of water in successive attacks using our swarm algorithm will make the difference. So it's not just the machine, it's not just our swarming algorithm, it's really a system of systems that need to come together.
0: I mean, I don't need to tell you that drones and robotics and AI are revolutionizing technology. And definitely there are advances happening all the time. When you think back to 2023, which wasn't that long ago, when you lost your property to a wildfire, did you ever believe, Alex, you'd be creating a drone system to fight wildfires at nighttime when other conventional aircraft are grounded?
1: Prior to the wildfires in Gun Lake, we certainly had seen how wildfires were changing the world in which we were living for years. As an aerospace engineer, I was in between contracts, contemplating where to go with my career. And this disaster that essentially occurred to our entire community lit a fire, pardon the pun here, but really needed to be addressed in a way that had not been addressed in the past. I have always been interested in solving complex problems, whether as a search and rescue technician, aerospace engineer, or commercial pilot, and this seemed like the obvious fit. And the more I asked questions, the less I got reasonable answers. So we had to launch into creating a company and addressing this problem. It is obviously a challenge to bring this innovation to market, but there is really no choice in terms of the trajectory that society is going right now with climate change, that more needs to be done.
0: It's really fascinating research and work. And thank you very much for telling us about it today, Alex. I hope you have a great summer.
1: Thank you so much. You too.
0: Alex Delaurier is the co-founder of Fire Swarm Solutions based in Squamish, British Columbia. That's our show for this week. Day 6 was produced by Laurie Allen, Annie Bender, Michelle Parisi, and Pedro Sanchez. Our intern is Addie Tiller. Our senior producer is Gord Westmacott. And I'm Brent Bambury. It's 6 days to Parliament's last sitting before summer break, 2 days till the G7 summit in France, and 7 days till we meet again on Day 6.
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1: This is Embodied from PRX and WUNC. I'm Anita Rao. Ray Geringer grew up on a sheep farm in West Virginia. Once they moved away for college and came out as queer, nobody thought they'd move back home.
2: I mean, I don't think people explicitly said, like, oh, you can't move home now, but it was, like, very clearly, why would you do that to yourself? You know what I mean? As if it would be, like, a punishment, like a life sentence of being closeted and miserable and scared.
1: Ray did move back, and since doing so, has been on a mission to figure out how to build a thriving country queer life.
2: Clearly, we were here and had been here. But I also really was like, this is hard. And there's people who've been doing this, like they must know how to make it work.
1: Today, we'll hear about Ray's conversations with dozens of other country queer people and their stories of compromise, tenacity, and a whole lot of driving. Just ahead on Embodied.
3: 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Next week on June 17th, a new horror film by popular production company A24 will be hitting cinemas in France. The Backrooms is a horror sci-fi feature directed by Kane Parsons, which adapts the concept of the Backrooms, which began online a few years ago. Totally ordinary places where something just feels a little bit off. Empty rooms, long stretching corridors, and dull lights. Liminal spaces which depart from reality. For any horror fans or fans of A24, this is definitely an essential watch, as it has received glowing reviews so far with an 89% on Rotten Tomatoes. This was your WRP Weekend Movies Update. Thank you for listening and tune in next week.
1: For a long time, Ray Geringer heard only one type of story about LGBTQ people living in rural areas.
2: In any kind of queer media I'd ever experienced, for the most part, there were no rural queer people or they were killed. Matthew Shepard, Boys Don't Cry, Brokeback Mountain.
1: Ray grew up in rural West Virginia. So when they left for college in Massachusetts and came out as queer, they figured they would never move back home. There was no place for their queerness in the country. But after almost a decade away, they did return to the mountains and realized they were wrong.
2: Started to see queer people and meet queer people, and through that, started to then hear stories of other people that queer people my age had known or seen.

0: project called Country Queers is now a podcast and a book. The collected stories challenge stereotypical narratives about LGBTQ life in rural spaces and have also helped Ray find answers to specific personal questions about life as a country queer. We'll get into all of that, but Ray's story starts on a sheep farm in southeastern West Virginia with slow dial-up and very little exposure to queer culture.
1: I grew up about an hour outside of a small town, and we didn't have TV. We listened to NPR a lot. My parents are hippies, so that was a lot of my exposure to the world kind of beyond the farm and the public schools. Largely, I wasn't exposed to queerness. My stepdad's cousin is gay, and so I grew up, once I was seven, maybe once a year, we'd go visit his family in Massachusetts. Tom and John are a couple that I still know and love, and they were the first gay couple I met, but I think that, you know, they live in Cambridge, and Massachusetts feels like a very different planet from rural West Virginia. So yeah. I didn't really connect it to me. So yeah, it's not like I didn't know that gay people existed, but in terms of like gay culture, there was nothing local and it was like place specific or regionally specific. And the only gay people I'd met or seen were, you know, were like white cis gay men living really far from any of the realities of my daily life.
0: So there weren't any like out kids in your county when you were growing up. What was your own relationship with your sexuality like as you were coming of age?
1: I wasn't really aware of my queerness in a conscious way where I'd named it and sort of accepted it. There were just a ton of homophobic jokes thrown around kind of constantly. I definitely, in retrospect, had some crushes on some friends who were girls, but I didn't. It just wasn't, it didn't even seem like a possibility, you know? I wasn't even really totally conscious about it. I remember telling my sister at some point that I thought I'd been attracted to a friend of mine who was a girl. And she was like, oh, it's totally normal. It's just like a phase. It's just whatever. And I was like, cool, this isn't a thing. I do also remember, you know, people would make, especially like teenagers, and this is late 90s, early 2000s, just like anytime queerness came up, it was like, ooh, gross, and lots of jokes and a big to-do, you know? So yeah, in retrospect, I think like there's all sorts of things that I see as my queerness and my younger self, but it was not really clear and conscious for me until I left for college in Western Massachusetts in 2003.
0: So you did. You moved away. You left West Virginia. Once you were there, is there a story or a moment that kind of represents to you when you really started to personally see your own queerness as opposed to, oh, this is something that other people do out there. I can't connect it with me.
1: I mean, it was pretty immediate. And which makes me laugh in retrospect. I mean, I went to college in Western Massachusetts, maybe 15 minutes outside the town of Northampton, which many people who went to school in that area and moved from other places knew was sort of a very queer, very lesbian kind of place and town. I had no idea. But yeah, I showed up to campus the first day with my head buzzed in cargo shorts and a pirate t-shirt, you know, and so all the queer kids like found me pretty immediately. And queer kids who'd grown up in San Francisco with queer parents, you know, trans kids who'd grown up in New York and were out as trans. And I also, so the first week of orientation before the upperclassmen got there, they brought Kate Bornstein to campus to do a big talk about her gender workbook. And my mind was totally blown. So it was pretty immediate.
0: Was there a disconnect for you between your experience as someone growing up in Appalachia in a rural area without many narratives or exposure to queer culture and these kids from San Francisco with parents who had known and accepted them their whole lives? Like, what was it like to kind of be in that space as you were coming into your own queerness?
1: Yeah, discovering my queerness and that whole process was like a huge part of my college experience. And I'm so glad and feel really, really lucky that I kind of ended up in just like such a queer place and such a different place than home. I think it made my process of coming into my own queerness a lot easier than it would have been if I'd stayed in West Virginia for college. It still would have happened, but I think it would have been different. But a lot of what was really hard for me there was about people having just like really terrible assumptions about the South, about Appalachia, about rural areas, and sort of constantly saying that without a sense that there's any reason why that's inappropriate or offensive or hurtful. So yeah.
0: So then after you graduated from college, you moved to Austin, Texas, which is a liberal city, but one that is in the South. I'm curious what it was like

0: to be in spaces where aspects of country culture and queerness were really coming together in the same space for the first time.
1: Yeah, I mean, I do feel like Country Queers as a project really started without me being aware of it, out of being a regular at a gay country bar in Austin for most of the time that I lived there. I lived there about 4 years all in all. And so I found this gay country bar through a friend from college, and she had found this bar that was called the Rainbow Cattle Company. And I would go at least once a week on the weekend nights, usually Friday nights. And I didn't dance for the first 9 months because the dance floor was this sort of raised stage in this dark bar, and people were like good dancers. And so it was the first place I really found country queers, you know, because I think all the queerness in Massachusetts that I was exposed to, it was super city influenced. You know, it was like Boston and New York and the Bay and Chicago. Many of the students were from those places that were my peers. So in Austin at these bars, it was like, you know, there was a DJ who'd grown up in West Virginia and hadn't been home in years because he'd been disowned from his family. And we loved each other, you know, and there were queer people who'd grown up in small towns and on ranches across Texas. There are a lot of people from other parts of the country that were rural. So Oklahoma or Kansas or like Louisiana, Mississippi, and people really loved country dancing and really loved country music. Then that was, I mean, it was like church. Like I never missed a Friday, and we didn't have to check in about it. Like we'd all just be there, you know, between 10 and 11, we'd all just meet there and dance. And but it wasn't my whole social world, but it was such an important place to me. And I was so committed to it. And I do think it's the first place I really met country queers, you know, people who were queer, and a lot of them couldn't and would never move home, but didn't hate the country and actually really loved the country and really missed the country. And that I never found that in Massachusetts, right? There was this couple we called the Leapers, who were this older gay couple. I'd guess they were in their late 60s, but it was just, it still makes me emotional to think of this older gay couple who'd clearly been dancing together for years to country music, and just watching them move together across the dance floor was just stunning. They'd do these little synchronized leaps suddenly in the middle of the two-step that we were trying to figure out what the cue was, because they didn't say anything. There wasn't a noticeable cue. It was like they were just so in tuned. It was amazing.
0: So
1: I miss those places.
0: You mentioned this kind of feeling of like people who were interested in going back to the country or weren't like, this was a thing of my past. This could be also a thing of my future. And I know that you started to get a little bit homesick while you were in Austin, but had some reservations about moving back to West Virginia. What were the pros and cons that you were weighing in the decision to move back home?
1: Yeah, I mean, I'm homesick every time I'm not in West Virginia still. That didn't just start in Austin, but it got stronger, I think. And every time I'd come home, and it still happens to me, even if I'm gone just for a week, I just have this full body relief and release of being back in the mountains. It's just as like this ability to relax in a way that I've never had it anywhere else in the world. And I'd come out away from home and very much in a place and a time where, I mean, I don't think people explicitly said like, oh, you can't move home now, but it was like very clearly the message in any queer space I'd ever been in, that like, why would you do that to yourself? You know what I mean? As if it would be like a punishment or like a sentence, like a life sentence of being closeted and miserable and scared. I think there's real histories of that, right? Like it's not like that's not coming from a real place, and it's not the whole truth. And so, I mean, I definitely also for years was like, I want to be home. But if I don't move home with a partner, I'm going to be single for the rest of my life. You know, that was a big concern of mine. But ultimately I moved home because I just was getting really sick of Austin. I was getting really sick of sort of going to country shows in a city where it was so disconnected from country life. And I got really sick kind of for the first time in my adult life with my chronic illness that I still am navigating daily. And I just like really wanted to be home after that experience of being really sick in a city really far from home where I didn't have a car and it was really hard to get to doctor's appointments. There were all sorts of reasons why I ended up moving home, but I had some real reservations and doubts.
0: Just ahead, we'll hear about how Ray navigated being an out queer person in rural West Virginia and the wealth of other country queer stories they began to uncover. 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
0: This is Embodied. I'm Anita Rao. Up to 20% of the LGBTQ population in this country lives in rural America. That's millions of people, defying the narrative that the only place queer folks want to live is in a city or on the coast. This assumed disconnect between rural life and LGBTQ culture is something Ray Geringer has been interrogating for the past decade, as they've traveled around the country documenting the stories of rural queer people like themselves. Ray is the creator of Country Queers, an oral history project that began in 2013 and is now both a podcast and a book. The project emerged from a deep need in Ray's own life. They were living back home in rural West Virginia after being gone for almost a decade. And during that time away, they had come out as queer. So they wanted some guidance for navigating the unique tensions of rural queer life.
1: In some ways, I think a lot had changed from when I left in 2003 to when I moved back in 2011, 2012. And some of that was about media shifting and the internet becoming more available. But I mean, it's not like I was like, oh, look, it's a queer like paradise. We're everywhere. But I would go into town to, you know, I rented this tiny, funky old house right next to the farm I grew up on from a neighbor. But I'd go into the Walmart, right? And there would be like, I'd see queer people. We'd see each other. Or I have what I call a goat mentor. She's been raising Alpine dairy goats for 50 years and has taught me everything I know. And I think the first summer I was home, she was showing goats at the state fair, which happens in one of the counties I grew up in. And I went with her to help, you know, move goats around and get them set up to be shown at the competition at the fair. There's a goat barn, and I was in there helping move hay and water and looked up, and there was this crew of lesbians kind of just like watching me. And I remember being really like sort of startled because I didn't just expect that. There's a lot of old farmer dudes, you know, a lot of like old school straight farmers around. But yeah, I just started to see queer people, and then I got involved with a really incredible and ongoing youth organizing network in Central Appalachia called the Stay Together Appalachian Youth Project, STAY, and found a lot of political and queer community in that regional network. So was meeting queer and trans people my age across Central Appalachia, and they weren't necessarily living in the same state or part of the state as me, but I think I tapped into this kind of like regional community of queerness that was so different than anything I'd seen in Massachusetts or even than Texas.
0: How open were you with your queer identity in the other spaces you were a part of, like your job and your work life?
1: Not very. I mean, I think I'm very visibly queer. Like, queer people always see me, right? But I think there's an amazing thing that people who are really tuned out of queerness or don't want to engage with it can just sort of not somehow through some sort of mental, just, I don't know, they just don't see it always. And so, yeah, I was working in the public schools. I had a lot of different jobs in the first few years after moving home. And I definitely wasn't talking about my personal life at all in those settings. I had a principal at one of the schools I worked at. The first week I was there, I was kind of talking about an anti-bullying curriculum that wasn't specifically about queerness that I'd found on the Southern Poverty Law Center's Teaching Tolerance website that I wanted to bring to some classes, which was my job at that middle school. And he told me that tolerance is a pro-gay buzzword and we're not here to talk about that. Mm. And I was kind of like, all right, this is good to know. You know, it's like my second week of working here. It's like, in some ways, very good to know where the administration stands. And so, yeah, I just never talked to my coworkers in the public schools about being queer.
0: Well, what was your personal life like? You mentioned that you had this fear that if you were going to move back, you needed to move back with a partner, because how were you going to date once you were living in such a rural area. What was dating like when you moved back?
1: Oh, God. yeah. I did. yeah. I mean, dating was hard. I didn't do a lot of it. I think I also didn't have internet or a cell phone those first few years of being home. And so I couldn't even get on a dating app if I wanted to. I made an OkCupid account on my laptop that I could check at the library in town, but I was trying not to be out at work, right? Like going to the small town library, like you might run into students or the parents of students that you work with. So I was trying to like position myself in the library in a way where like nobody could see my computer to send messages to people on OkCupid, which none of those turned into dates at that time. But yeah, no, it was rough. And that hasn't changed for me. I mean, I think dating is really, I think some people have a fine time dating in the country. It is not a thing that's easy for me for all sorts of reasons. So yeah, in some ways I feel like that concern of mine was really real, you know?
0: I want to kind of then place us in this moment where you were then. So you had these connections to other queer folks through various organizations that you were a part of, but you also were feeling isolated. It was hard to date. You weren't out at your job. And you described this kind of increasing sensation that you needed to learn more about how other country queer people make it work and have been making it work. And this led to your project, Country Queer, which you say it's not a passion project. It's a personal strategy for survival. So what did you need to learn from it to survive and thrive as a rural queer person? What were you searching for?
1: Once I moved home and was out in my not sort of professional public school world, you know, adults who knew me and who I was out to would tell me about a couple that everyone maybe assumed were gay that had lived in the county years and years ago. Like these stories started to trickle out. And so, yeah, I wanted to document it. I wanted it to not be so hard to find because clearly we were here and had been here. But I also really was like, this is hard. And there's people who've been doing this, like they must know how to make it work. And so I think I thought learning from other queer people about how they kind of balanced their queerness with local and sometimes conservative community tensions, how people found queer friends and community and people to date. I also was curious if people felt connected to queer scenes in cities or if it felt kind of like a different world. Like I just had a lot of questions.
0: I want to talk about the terms that we're using, country and rural. How do you define those two things? Is there a difference between the two?
1: In the beginning of the project, people asked me constantly, how do you define country? Like what counts, you know? And is it a population number? You know, what is it? Yeah, I'm interested in all of the messiness of country, and I'm interested in people who generally live outside of major cities. I'm both interested in like us complicating what we mean by country, because I think there's so many people who don't identify with the word because it does get sort of coded in a lot of spaces as agriculture and white and straight. And I want to sort of shake a lot of that up. But I do think after all these years of doing these interviews with different kinds of people in different places, I feel most maybe connected to and also concerned about in solidarity with in these times, like country queers who are living like truly rurally in places where a major progressive city is hours away, right? And is not something that we are very much influenced by ever. I think it's just different. It's just really different.
0: So one of the first people that you interviewed for the project was a longtime organizer in rural Tennessee named Alandria Williams. They also went by E. And one of the things that you asked E about was whether or not they identify as a country queer. Here is what they said.
4: That is what it means for me to be country queer, is that like you can't leave your folk at the door. You can't act like you grew up with people that weren't like the people that are acting all kinds of crazy in all kinds of ways. And it's different. What being queer means in New York is not what it means for me.
0: So I want to ask you about that, the specific like you can't leave your folks at the door. How does what you said align with your own experience?
1: I go back to that interview with E so much in my brain these days, and E passed away a few years ago, and I just wish I could talk to them now for so many reasons about so many things that they said in their interview. But that I feel like sums up so much of, I think, what feels really different to me about being queer in a rural place than being queer in a major city, right? Is that, I mean, I think this is true for country people, regardless of queerness. Like, we're gonna see each other again, you know? We're gonna see each other again, probably for the rest of our lives. And so I do think a lot of times rural communities, you're sort of forced to have relationships with people that you like totally disagree with about all sorts of things. And I think that can be really hard and really fraught. And there are times where that really sucks. And I also think it's kind of like a superpower of rural people in these times. And so when I've lived in major cities, which is not very much, but also when I visit them, I could spend all day going to queer events, queer-owned businesses. I could surround myself with queer and trans people, community. You don't have to interact with people who might be religiously and politically totally opposed to your existence. But there's also this thing that happens in rural places where, like, there's a Baptist preacher who lives up the mountain from me who I don't talk to about my big public gay country project, you know? And I don't talk to him about my politics, and he doesn't talk to me about his. And if I needed anything, he would be here.
0: Yeah.
1: In the time it took him to get here. And he sees me. I look very queer and androgynous, you know? I don't go to church. He knows this. Like, he's been to my house when there's been a big pride flag up. Like, he sees me, and he genuinely cares about me, and I genuinely care about him. And he wears his Second Amendment hat, and I'm sure he voted for Trump. And I, like, deeply care about this man. You know what I mean? And he does for me. And I think there's all sorts of reasons why it's possible for me to have that relationship with him. And a lot of it is about whiteness. A lot of it is about, you know, all sorts of realities of me. And I mean, climate disaster, right? Like, we are in a time where this is happening to all of our communities. But it's been happening in rural Appalachia for years before people outside the region sort of knew about it with Helene. And we don't get support from outside the region in our communities in the way that when a disaster happens in major cities, you know, when LA was on fire, I mean, it was national news for weeks. And when East Kentucky is flooded again and then hit with a tornado again within months, it's kind of just us.
0: What did you hear from other people about how they make that work, that tension of, like, I want to and need to stay in community with you because you're my neighbor and we need each other. Other people might not come and help us when the hurricane comes, but also I know that you may not agree with how I live my life. Like, is it working by just talking about things and not talking about other things? Or what did you learn from other people about how they navigate that tension?
1: I think it's important that it's like, it's so varied, and it's not like my relationship with that pastor is one thing. There's other people that live out this road that I've not talked to and probably never will because I don't think it would go well. And I don't actually want them to know much about my life. But I do think that a lot of the people that I interviewed across geography, across age, across religion, across race did share sort of similar things to what I'm talking about, that, you know, there are people who just suck and are hateful, and there are places we don't go and just kind of know not to go, or times we don't go certain places. You know, I do think we're kind of constantly, like, aware of safety in the back of our minds. Mm-hmm. I think that's true for queer and trans people all over, actually. But yeah, a lot of it is so much about relationships, and that came up in interviews again and again, that, you know, people, especially people who moved into a community that isn't where they grew up, that there might be kind of lots of rumors at first about them. And then when they actually befriended their old farmer neighbor who got to know them as farmers and as neighbors, that sort of one-to-one relationship and trust and really being in community meant that he became someone who would tell other people to stop talking about them, you know, because he knows them and they're good neighbors and they're good farmers. They take care of their animals. They take care of their land. And so I do think there's so much about relationship that's important in small towns generally. But I think, and then there are realities where like people have had to leave certain places because there's an environment in a town or because they're more visibly trans or because there's something going on where people are facing harassment and violence and can't stay, right? Like that's also a reality that's come through in some of the interviews too.
0: What did you hear in terms of a particular story that stuck with you about how queer folks found each other, like actually found and built community while navigating geographic distance and rural life?
1: Yeah, I remember there's a couple that I interviewed in Texas early on who met each other at church. I interviewed people who grew up together and went to elementary school together or who had a best friend from elementary school who'd moved to the city and introduced their queer friend from the country to their new best friend from the city who were then married, you know? Like, there still was a lot of sort of word of mouth and local community ways of finding each other. And I also think that, you know, a lot of small towns still don't have public queer spaces. Most of the towns around me still don't have public queer spaces outside of very newly some small town pride festivals once a year. But there is this way, I think, in small towns where queer people, you know, have always been seeing and finding each other. And so there's almost like unofficial places, a lot of places where you might meet queer people. So I interviewed some guys in Southern Colorado and there was a bar. It was not a queer bar. It was a country bar. There were lots of cowboys there, but it was kind of known that a lot of queer people went there and the bartender was really supportive and would kick people out who were saying homophobic things. And so it's not advertised anywhere, but you know, people knew it. And so I think that that kind of sort of just like small town way in which things aren't necessarily publicly called a queer space, but you know, if there's a youth after school arts program or just any kind of an arts space in a town, like, you know, sometimes there's a couple queer people there who are artists. Like there's just the places where we end up gathering. So a lot of people find each other in those kinds of ways.
0: You've told us a lot of stories throughout this conversation, and I'm wondering if there is an example of someone that you have met or that you think about a lot who has really helped complicate this understanding of country queerness that might be a good example of something so different to the narrative that we all have or the stereotype that we might have of a country queer.
1: An interview that I just loved and think about a lot still, Robin Thurkill is her name, and she lives in rural Virginia. And she actually is someone that I met on OkCupid when I was back in those days of going to the small town library to log into OkCupid on my laptop and try not to get outed to my students' conservative parents. And when I was in grad school in North Carolina, I drove up to where she lived outside a small town in Virginia. And Robin had grown up in the city. Like her dad was in, I believe, the Air Force. She'd been born in London. She was mostly raised in DC. She'd lived in major cities in California. She'd lived in Richmond, Virginia. Very much like grew up in cities. And her family, going back generations, had this piece of land in Virginia that her mom grew up there, her grandparents grew up there. And I don't know, I think at this point with her, it's like fourth or fifth generation Black family farm in Virginia that she had moved to, left, you know, a whole adulthood of life in different cities and moved back with her mom when her mom retired to live on this family farm that had been in the generation, in the family for generations. And like, she just was very, a lot of people actually, this happened in interviews, the questions about queerness just like weren't that interesting to her and weren't that important. You know, she was kind of like, it's fine. Yeah. Like I do home health care. People are nice to me. We don't really talk about it. It's not a big deal. You know, I remember her saying the main thing that was adjustment for her was like, how much people chat at the grocery store. You can't just get things done, you know, just like slowing down and like having to really just like talk to your neighbors was her biggest adjustment. So I think that's a really beautiful story. I'm really glad I got to meet Robin.
0: Just ahead, we'll talk with Ray about the changes they've seen in rural queer life in this political moment and whether or not they plan to stay in rural West Virginia. As always, you can hear the podcast version of this show by following Embodied on your platform of choice. Stay with us after this break.
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0: This is Embodied. I'm Anita Rao. Over 3 million LGBTQ folks live in rural America. And from Ray Geringer's point of view, queer life in the country can be blissful.
1: I live with a bunch of goats and ducks and dogs and a cat and a really stunning view of the river valley and the mountain kind of across the holler from me. And I spend a lot of time outside and on my porch.
0: Ray lives in rural West Virginia, a couple of counties over from where they grew up. They moved back to the mountains for the first time in 2011, and the second time a decade later. In the 10 years between, Ray did a lot. They studied folklore in North Carolina and worked in radio production in Kentucky. They also traveled to rural places across the U.S. to interview other queer folks about their lives for the oral history project Country Queers, which is now a podcast and a book. When Ray moved home for the second time, they romanticized rural life a little less, but its hold on them was still undeniable.
1: I guess just personally, what has become clear for me after all these years and travels and interviews and trying to live in different places is, I mean, I have really tried to leave West Virginia. Like, I've really tried it, you know? I've tried it again and again and again and again. I'm just kind of desperately in love with this southeastern segment of West Virginia where I grew up. I love it more than like anything I've ever loved. And it is like legitimately hard most days. There's something about my life here, whether that's just the logistics of, you know, I live in a funky camper on a hillside with water issues with a bunch of animals. And that's a lot of physical work. I have a lot of chronic illness, autoimmune stuff going on that means I'm physically in a lot of pain a lot. Dating is still pretty impossible for me here. I definitely feel isolated from queer and trans and political community sometimes. And also, I think that, you know, maybe it's just like age, but I just know about myself that so far getting to be in these mountains is kind of worth it for me. Like, because ultimately, even with all the things that are really challenging and, you know, this political moment, this legislative moment, like it is intense and it's been intense, I think, in a lot of rural and mostly conservative places for years before we've hit this national level. But like everything that brings me joy in my life is about living in this particular place. And like, yeah, I guess I just maybe learned through it all that I'd rather make the sacrifices that allow me to be in this place that I love so much than have sort of some things that legitimately would be easier as a queer and trans person in these times, but be like achingly homesick, you know?
0: Are there physical queer spaces that you frequent in your life in West Virginia now?
1: Not really. I mean, some of this is I'm a hermit. Some of this is I'm immunocompromised. You know, I work from home. I'm a solo farmer. There's a lot of things that keep me pretty on the farm. There are definitely like queer owned businesses that I will go to. But like outside of Pride, which I do just like small town prides feel so radical to me in a way that I haven't experienced in major city prides I've been to, because sometimes it's the only day of the year where we publicly take up a bunch of space in a collective way. And it's really powerful. So yeah, no, I don't like go to a lot of kind of established formal queer spaces. That said, I think country life a lot of times isn't based as much around like going to a place as it is getting together with friends at home or at the river or at their house or on my porch. And so, yeah, I think my physical queer space is often with my other rural queer and trans friends when we get together, usually at our houses or outside somewhere.
0: I'd love to hear just kind of logistically, like how you make time for connection and joy, given that you are pretty far away from other people. How do you make that happen as part of your day-to-day and weekly life?
1: Yeah. I mean, one good thing about growing up on a farm an hour outside of a town of 3,000 people is that like an hour's drive is just what you do to get groceries, you know, like that's sort of ingrained in my sense of time for travel. I think that's just different when you grow up really in a rural place. So, you know, I still drive an hour to get groceries. So then it's like an hour and a half, 3 hour round trip to visit with a friend is like pretty normal. But yeah, I mean, I think winter's a lot harder because it's hard to get places off the mountain. If there's snow and ice, it's hard. The days are shorter. I think summertime tends to be a much more social season because a lot of life in West Virginia is, I mean, it's part of what I'm always homesick for is I've never lived somewhere where there's so many just like stunning rivers I can get in within 15 to 20 minutes of driving. And so summertime, there's so much time I spend outside with my friends, like at the drive-in theater that's like halfway between our places where we live in different counties, or at the river, at the creek in their county, you know, or out on the farm where I grew up with neighbors in the pond. But yeah, driving is a big part of life here. And, you know, it's 3 hours round trip to my doctor's appointments for my chronic illness. It's an hour round trip, probably drive to my closest friend who I see regularly. And then I also have a neighbor who I've known my whole life, who's not related by blood, but is basically my aunt who I see a few times a week, you know, and walk over and have meals. And so there's sort of that hyper local, like who's on your dirt road part of living here that I really love. Yeah, I think the longest I've ever driven for a date was like 5 hours round trip.
0: Wow. Was it a good date?
1: You know, it was an only date. It was fine. But yeah.
0: I want to ask you a little bit about living in West Virginia in this political moment. You have kind of alluded to the number of proposed and passed legislation and how that is increasing. I'm curious about how these conversations play out within the community that you are a part of. Like, are you talking about policy changes with your neighbors or with kind of folks in your proximity? How does that kind of like politicization of your queer life intersect with the realities of day-to-day interactions?
1: I mean, I think because I work remotely, a lot of the kinds of interactions I had when I worked in the public schools, I don't have as much anymore. You know, I mean, I see a lot of people that are neighbors that I probably disagree with on everything, like at the general store, at the post office, or at the grocery store, but I'm not sort of like in close proximity super often. So I'm not usually talking about politics or policy or anything about my identity with a lot of people I interact with day to day. And I am more talking about that with like close friends or other queer and trans friends. And so, but yeah, I mean, it's just this wave of sort of national anti-trans legislation, like, is not new, first of all. I think a lot of us in very red states, mostly in the South and the Midwest and the sort of West, not on the coasts, have been dealing with pretty like horrific anti-trans legislation escalating for 5 years. And so that's very much been true in West Virginia. But yeah, it's gotten worse, right? I mean, the governor that we had in West Virginia for years, I wasn't a fan of. Many people were not a fan of. And the governor we got this round is wildly worse in terms of his attitudes towards trans people. Almost his entire campaign was an anti-trans ticket. And so, yeah, a lot of my trans friends in the state are talking about moving, and I already feel like I don't have enough trans friends in the state. So It's real. It's real and it's here. And I don't want to go into like a lot of details of my personal experience, but I think since moving home and being more public about my gender identity, like it's put some strains on some relationships that when I moved home the first time and was just talking about queerness, that strain wasn't there. So yeah, and I just personally experience all of this very daily in terms of access to, you know, I don't have any gender affirming medical care in the state of West Virginia. I'm a chronically ill person who's in and out of doctor's offices often. And so, yeah, I think it's really real and it's really here. And I do think that, you know, the other trans people in the state that I know and other trans friends in deep red states and especially in rural areas, I think are at the front of my mind because these national attacks are coming for trans people everywhere, right? And when you're in a state where there's maybe one surgeon in the state who has done some gender affirming surgeries and Medicaid never covered gender affirming care and Medicaid might get cut for everyone, like it's just, it's different, you know, in terms of, I think being in a place where we never even actually got to a point of having a lot of like trans rights and services. And then how intense this moment is. It's a lot.
0: How do you navigate that, I guess, specifically when it comes to like not being able to get the kind of affirming healthcare that you need? Are there moments yeah. where you think like, well, should I just move somewhere else?
1: Yes.
0: Like how do you, what comes through your head when you're dealing with that?
1: Yeah, no, absolutely. I think definitely. I think, like sometimes it spins me into this very self-critical thing of like, what are you doing? Why are you making this choice? This mm-hmm. could be so much easier. You've kind of done this to yourself, which is like my own stuff, you know? But yes, I think across the board as someone with an autoimmune disease who's chronically ill, who's constantly trying to get medical care without very good insurance in a very rural and really economically depressed state where a lot of people are trying to get healthcare that we all deserve that isn't gender specific. Yeah, I have a lot of questions. And, you know, I mean, yeah, I didn't think I was going to say this, but I have been trying to figure out how to get top surgery for years and it just felt completely impossible. You know, I live in a state where there's literally 1 to 2 surgeons that I've heard of having done the surgery at all. Their wait lists are years long. To even get in for a consultation, I have to have been on hormones for a year, which is not something I plan to do. It's in many ways very like outdated sort of trans healthcare models that when I talk to friends in more progressive states, especially coastal states that are liberal, they're kind of like horrified that that's still the expectation. And so, yeah, I have like crowdfunded money to have a surgery out of state because it's just not here. And I think a lot of people had from other states, even from other red states, right? Even from other southern states had suggestions of how to maybe get this covered or that just like are not possible in West Virginia, which is, I think, goes back to my sense of there's different kinds of rural. And I think that, you know, there's people living country ways, but close to a major city like Durham, where there's a thriving queer and trans scene. And that's really different than being where I am, you know, not to mention people who are in like Wyoming or Utah, where it's 8 hours
0: yeah.
1: to a city.
0: Yeah.
1: So,
0: I mean, at this point, you have heard so many different kind of variations of what it means to live a country life. Do you feel like your own narrative of what it means to be a country queer has changed? And what is that new narrative you have now?
1: I mean, I think a big thing for me is that I just, you know, there's so many TV shows and movies and podcasts based in New York, right? And I enjoy many of them regularly. And I think what happens when you have so many different stories about a place is that you get this like level of richness that's beautiful. And to be clear, there's a depth of variety of story in New York City that's incredibly different than where I live in West Virginia. But I do think that something that happens to rural places in a national media context still is like, I just still think there's a lot of like overarching sort of stereotypes or like generalizations that get made. And I think that one thing that has become more important to me and feels more true to me in my own sort of country queer narrative is like, there isn't one thing it means to be a country queer, you know? Like, there's some similarities for sure. Maybe isolation, maybe long drives, sometimes having to deal with people we grew up with who drive us crazy, whether that's like family or people we went to school with or like the pastor at the church where our family went, you know, that sort of Elandria comment of you can't leave your folk at the door. There's these similarities, but like people are having wildly different lives in wildly different geographies with really different local politics and really different layers of identity in terms of race and class. And so that's something I think that's really important to me that's come through is like, there isn't one country queer experience. And I don't think we should think about it that way because I think it flattens rural places. And then for me personally, I mean, I think it's just like, I'll probably always be writing about this tension of like loving this place more than anything, even when it doesn't always love me back, right? Or even when I know that there's so many things that could be so much easier. I mean, just like when I'm having chronic illness, friends in cities will be like, can I like get you a few meals? And I'm like, DoorDash, I don't know if DoorDash exists in the state of West Virginia, but like they're not coming up on this mountain onto a dirt road before they even get to my dirt driveway with like wild goats to bring me food. You know, like there's so many logistical, basic day-to-day things that are easier other places. And like, I just feel like I'm not really a marriage person. Like I don't get it. I don't plan to ever do it, but I feel like my relationship to West Virginia makes me understand what that might be like for people who are into it. Like just like I just want to be here kind of forever, even through the hard stuff.
0: Well, thank you so much for sharing that story and so many others with me today. Ray Geringer, thanks so much for the conversation.
1: Thank you. Yeah, thanks so much for having me.
0: You can find out more about Ray Geringer and their Country Queers Project at our website, embodiedwunc.org. 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Our handle is @embodiedwunc. Today's episode was produced by Kaya Finlay and edited by Amanda Magnus. Wilson Sayer provided editorial support. Nina Scott is our intern, and Jenny Lawson, our technical director. Quilla wrote our theme music. This program is recorded at the American Tobacco Historic District. 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I'm Anita Rao.
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1: France says it's prepared to lift sanctions on Iran in response to steps on its nuclear program. It comes after the US and Iran reached a deal to end their war. France said in a joint statement with the UK, Italy and Germany that it was ready to work with the US, Iran and the International Atomic Energy Agency, adding that Iran must never acquire a nuclear weapon. 16,000 law enforcement officers will secure the G7 summit in Evian in eastern France from today until Wednesday for a cost that has still not been assessed, according to official sources. There'll be nearly 500 motorcycle officers from the police and gendarmerie, river patrol boats, 64 squadrons of mobile gendarmes and French riot police, several hundred investigators, including staff from the Anti-Cybercrime Office and the Anti-Terrorism Subdirectorate, bomb disposal experts, drone pilots, not to mention helicopters, specialised police and gendarmerie units, and close to 1,000 military personnel, mainly from the French Air and Space Force. With its QR code entry passes, blue and red zones, and a tight security grid, the operation reflects the measures put in place for the Paris Olympic and Paralympic Games in the summer of 2024, which became a security management exercise and, in the eyes of authorities, a model to replicate. And Paris has hosted its first sumo wrestling event in 30 years. The two-day tournament took place over the weekend. It was the third of its kind in Paris and the first since 1995. A sumo ring was set up at a site where gymnastics and other events took place during the Paris Summer Olympics in 2024. The 1995 tournament was held during the presidency of Jacques Chirac, who was known as a sumo enthusiast. WRP News, I'm Paul McNally.
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1: Hello and welcome to So French, le podcast about France, its crazy politics and life à la française. My name is Sarah Bertelsson.
0: And my name is Stéphane de Vries.
1: And this week, France is struck by two sexual abuse scandals, one after the killing of an 11-year-old girl.

0: France earlier this month, it immediately reignited criticism of a justice system that's said to have failed. Rightly so, because the man suspected of her killing had already been the subject of 5 separate investigations for sexual violence against children, all of which were dismissed or dropped with no further action taken. Emmanuel Macron spoke of dysfunctionings, the justice minister of failure, and as always in these cases, immediate talk about harsher punishments and new laws.
1: Yes, true. What do you say, Stefan? Is it a failure? And is it harsher punishments that will avoid these kind of horrible events to happen again?
0: Well, it's always difficult to isolate these very rare events, however tragic they are, and then depict a broader image of the system. But it is true that the judicial system in France has been under stress for many, many years, lacking funds, pretty old-fashioned, not very active when it comes to sexual abuse cases. So it is an illustration on, of course, the whole system that is not working well. But to focus on just this case, as are doing the politicians right now, it is, of course, a bit opportunistic. What happened with Liana is a symptom of a much broader problem in France. And the debate is not really about that right now. It's really about this specific case. There's also pressure mounting on the minister Gérald Darmanin to resign. But it will not help anything. The problem is a structural problem. And that is something the government needs to tackle. And so far, they don't really seem to be aware of the fact that all the problems in the judicial system in France are basically also the result of very, well, incompetent politics. What do you think, Sarah?
1: Yes, and they have wanted to do this, a question about an individual case. They're talking about errors and dysfunctionings, but on an individual level, you would say. Emmanuel Macron, what I find incredible was that immediately after the body of Liana was found, the fact that, you know, there was this other complaint made last year that had never been investigated properly. Jérôme Barella, which is the name of the person who is now suspected of the killing of Liana, he was never taken into custody or even interrogated. Emmanuel Macron came out immediately and said that this should not be a question of resources. He even said it, I don't want to hear anyone talk about resources in this case. And then immediately putting the question of the system itself to the side and making everything, as you said, about this individual case. And what is astonishing about that is the fact that it is the system that is the problem. This is an extreme consequence of the system. But the failures of the system has been pointed out by women's organizations, yeah, by the magistrates themselves, by the police themselves. There was this big investigation done a couple of years ago about specifically abuse of children in France. And they pointed out in this big report 82, I think, measures that were absolutely necessary to take to put the French justice system on the right track and be able to deal with these very, very serious cases. And nothing has been made. And so to say that this is not a question of resources, it's really not taking these questions seriously, in my opinion.
0: Yeah.
1: It's true that the budget for the justice system has increased over the past years, but so has the number of cases in a massive way. And the number of magistrates in France are, I think, half the numbers of those that you have on an average level in the European Union.
0: Yeah.
1: And also the budget itself is lower than many other developed countries. I think that the French budget is half of that of Switzerland, for example, and much, much lower than of Germany. So there is a problem.

0: them with the system and refusing to talk about those problems is really denying justice for all these children who are victims of abuse.
1: Yeah, and to give you an idea about how much money is being spent in France, it is on average 77 euros on justice spent per inhabitant, whereas in Germany and the Netherlands, it's almost 140 euros, so that's almost double. Switzerland is even more extreme. 245 euros are spent every year there on justice per inhabitant, so that's almost, there's more than three times France. So you see that, yeah, the French justice system is underfunded and, of course, has been underfunded for many, many years. If you look at the buildings where the courts are in France, but also police stations, they're completely derelict and have very old computers. And it is clear that they are lacking a lot of means. And it is, of course, quite ridiculous of Emmanuel Macron to deny that is the case, because, yeah, as you said, it is the whole system that should be reviewed and redesigned, and not simply the tragical events that happened around this girl.
0: And you're speaking of computers. I was listening to an expert the other day who was talking about the pure and simple fact that the different computer systems that are used within the justice system do not communicate with each other. And this is incredible. This expert I was listening to was making the comparison with how we have modernized, for example, the defense, and how we are putting all this money into building new weapons and creating new systems. But the legal system, which is a foundation of a democracy, you still have these very, very old-fashioned systems that, they, as I said, can't communicate with each other. So you have to send like letters between the different instances instead of just being able to communicate through a computer system. So absolutely astonishing. I also, another thing that I wanted you to react to is the fact that no one is really taking responsibility here.
1: I
0: was listening to the Justice Minister Gérald Darmanin, and he was saying he was apologizing to the family for what had happened, but he did not ever take responsibility. He was saying that he would take responsibility after some kind of investigation and after it has been clear then who what went wrong. I find that, I mean, is that symptomatic? Does it say, is this how it always works?
1: I think so. And also the reaction, his reaction was that no judge will leave on summer holiday this year. And that on the 14th of July, all 70,000 files will have been reviewed. You know, the 14th of July is the national holiday. So this is pure propaganda. And also saying you're not going on holiday. It all sounds so school teacherish to me. You know, it's indeed what you say, not taking responsibility and blaming or trying to blame, using your authority to try to do or show as if you're doing something. But of course, that the people are not going on holiday. First of all, it's probably illegal because also judges are entitled to their legal holidays. And secondly, it will not help because it is fighting symptoms instead of fighting the system. So it is a very sad case. And I'm not sure whether it will change anything in the judicial system and also in the mentality of the French politicians when it comes to punishments and locking people up as if that is the solution, which it is not, of course.
0: Speaking of locking up people, earlier this week there were massive protests around the country against mostly the Justice Minister Gérald Darmanin, calling for his for him to resign, but also calling for justice for Liana. Interesting to see, though, that, you know, one who was put in custody and had to spend the night in prison was one of the women who has been a feminist activist
1: Yeah.
0: And who has been leading the protests. And I find it very symbolic that she actually got to spend a night in prison immediately.
1: Yeah.
0: And Jean Barella, who was then allowed to roam freely for 9 months and kill possibly then a child before he even got interrogated. It says a lot about what is wrong in this country.
1: Absolutely. And if this wasn't enough yet, there's another story making headlines the past few weeks regarding sexual abuse. And this time it concerns Patrick Bruel, or Patrick, as he's often referred to in France, one of the country's biggest stars. He's a singer, an actor, for decades already, on the top of fame, in France, but also in other French speaking countries like Belgium or Canada. And this week he was held in custody for 2 days by French police, on allegations of sexual abuse and rape of several women. It is one of the country's highest profile figures, who is now being targeted in the Me Too movement.
0: Many actually do make a connection between these two cases and saying that, considering the large amount of protests and the anger in society regarding the Liana case, they had no other option than to keep Patrick Bruel, who is not accused of anything as serious, of course, but to keep him in custody and really make this interrogation last for longer than maybe first initially planned. It is very serious allegations, though, that do rest on Patrick Bruel. They were already some years ago complaints that were filed, but they were then dropped because of lack of evidence. But a couple of months ago, Mediapart, which is an investigative website here in France, they produced an investigation with testimonies from several, I think it was 8 women, who all told about how the Patrick Bruel, so this mega star in France, had behaved in inappropriately towards them.
1: Yeah.
0: And this spanning from the 1990s until 2019, I think it was, in these cases. And one of the women in the investigation actually being a minor at the time of the events. There was other investigations that follow up on this. And then the whole thing was enrolling. At the moment that we're speaking, there are 13 allegations of sexual assault and abuse against Patrick Bruel. But more are likely to come, because in the coming days, lawyers have said that another complaint about an attempted rape will be filed, and 2 more complaints for rape will also are also likely to be filed. So this is a growing investigation, and growing pressure, of course, on Patrick Bruel, falling really from the stars this time. I mean, I don't know how, if people outside of France can really measure what kind of mega star he is here, but he's really one of the biggest when it comes to both music, but also as an actor. He has played in a lot of theaters and movies, and you know, his songs are known by generations of French, and he's been
1: A few years ago, I made a short documentary with him and about him, and I spent 2 days with him in Brussels. He was very nice, I must say. But also what struck me, I went to a concert that he gave, and I was backstage, and I was struck by the enormous love all the fans have for Patrick Bruel, but really from very young to very old women, like in their 70s, also men, but mostly women. So he's really, he appealed to a lot of people from very young age till late. I think he already is like 65 or something.
0: 67, I think. But did you, when you met with him, then you spent some time with it, did you in any of his way of being or acting or what he was saying, did you see any of this that could, you know, make you understand these allegations?
1: No, I find that hard to say because, you know, the Pellicot case also showed us that predators and very pervert and abusive behavior, unfortunately, it can be done by any man. So it doesn't really say anything if a person is nice or polite or gentle. You never know what's behind. I just saw it was about his work, so not about his life, the interview and the documentary. It was for Dutch television, and I found him just very professional, and to me he was very kind and open, and not very demanding actually of such a big star. But that doesn't say anything. Of course he is innocent until proven guilty, but there are now
0: He's denying all of this.
1: He's denying all of this. And of course, there are also quite a few cases, in this particular case of Patrick Bruel, who could be, too long ago, so they can no longer be persecuted. It is, quite an astonishing affair also. Yeah. Because this has gone on, going on for many, many years. I assume many people knew also about it. And that's something you very often see in these kind of cases with high profile figures. Remember Dominique Strauss-Kahn, many people around him said, yeah, but everybody knew he was like that, so what's the problem? And I think that's also the case here. Maybe it shows once again that as soon as you think there might be a case of sexual abuse, that you do not tolerate it and immediately take action. But that's easier said than done.
0: Yeah, and we've had, I mean, here in France now, quite a few of these big stars, you know, being accused of sexual aggressions and abuse and rape. We've had Gérard Depardieu. We've had Epidia, one of France's most popular and famous journalists. And Patrick Bruel. And I think when we talk about this, everybody knew. It's also a question of everybody knew. There's quite often in these cases, they always say that they were put in systems of sort of trying to protect women. I heard in, for example, when it comes to Pepe Dia, the journalist, where they made sure that he wasn't supposed to ever be alone with young journalists, for example. So you have people who are facilitating, these men to continue their behavior, actually. I don't think they do it in the sense of protecting them. They'd want to protect the women and the girls in the environment. But by doing it this way, they are actually allowing for this behavior to continue. But we will see what will happen with the Patrick Bruel case. Of course, he is denying all of these allegations. He says that all have been, there's been consenting relationships, and that he has never been either violent or forced himself on him.
1: Yeah.
0: But, you know, the number of cases are piling up, and I wouldn't be surprised if we see even more coming in the coming weeks.
1: No. And then from one crook to another, our favorite segment, the imprisoned politicians. This week, we don't talk about Nicolas Sarkozy, but I just mentioned him, so we did. But actually, a very close friend of his, also a very familiar name for the French. And I think in our previous seasons, we sometimes talked about him. Maybe he is not very well known internationally, but we're talking about Patrick, not Bruel, but Balkany. He's the former mayor of Levallois-Perret, a very rich suburb of Paris, just outside Paris. Balkany was sentenced last week to several prison terms in two separate cases of embezzlement of public funds, 15 months and 3 years respectively, serious punishments. But no immediate arrest warrant due to his high age and health, also bad health. Balkany was also sentenced to heavy fines, a 10-year ban from holding public office. Well, I think he already was punished with that, right?
0: He had a five-year ban already in place since 2020, I think. So
1: okay, I'm assuming that this would expire. Yeah.
0: Well, it was about to expire, but now I'm thinking they're making sure that he's not making a return anytime soon.
1: And of course, the Balkanese, the couple, it's actually a couple, Patrick and Isabel, they have been on front of the gossip press more so than the political press, I think, here in France for 4 decades. And they always are together, Patrick and Isabel. If Isabel was going somewhere, then there was Patrick and vice versa. He's more the actor on stage, and she's more the director. So it's a very odd couple in French politics, but also a very crooked one. They have very close ties with Sarkozy, but also with many other people from the French right. Patrick Balkany went on to serve simultaneously as a member of parliament here in France of Les Républicains and the UMP before that in the National Assembly, and as a mayor also of Levallois-Perret. It's quite common here in France that you accumulate several mandates. In 2016, when we already had So French, Patrick Balkany admitted that he had undeclared assets in Switzerland. He claimed at the time that they were part of an inheritance, but the investigation also revealed that the couple spent significant sums of cash, including €87,000 to a travel agency. Well, at the time they were convicted, also with his spouse Isabel, also for fiscal fraud. It's a whole collection of everything you can do wrong as a high placed politician. And also on several occasions, Patrick Balkany has been accused of sexual assault and harassment. So it is not. Apparently part of this class that there's somehow always.
0: But what is incredible, though, that he remained the mayor of Levallois for so many years, and these accusations, they didn't just come out of the blue one day and no one knew about it. He continued being supported by a lot of people.
1: Also in the town, in Levallois-Perret, he stayed very popular. People living there were more or less protecting him and saying that he was a good guy who did so much for the village, and they never really were shocked by all his convictions and his criminal behavior.
0: When I was researching today's episode, I came across one news article from the time when he was accused of then this sexual abuse of one of his partner at the time, he was really described. I mean, the whole thing was, it was from 1996, and it shows that things have changed in French society, though, because today you would never write an article in that way when it comes to a question of sexual abuse and of a woman. But he was really described as this bon vivant, and the whole article was a little bit written in a sort of showing off his funny character and his impressive personality in some way. So, and I think that he has been able to use that sort of charisma that apparently goes down with parts of the population to stay in that position for such a long time, despite all of these affairs and scandals and convictions.
1: Yeah, and after this doom and gloom, we stay in the criminal world, more or less, but on a lighter note, some joy this week to those, among them your kids and mine, and myself, by the way, who've been waiting for the new season of French mega hit series Arsène Lupin, played, of course, by...
2: Okay, so imagine it's the 1880s. You're sneaking into an insane asylum, and you realize a lot of people there aren't insane at all. That's what the journalist Nellie Bly did. The Canadian playwright Hannah Moscovich will tell you why Nellie Bly did that and why it's the perfect story for an opera. That's coming up on Q from CBC.
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0: for so many weeks and months, it's going to be difficult to forecast whether this deal will hold. So it feels as though this can still change in the coming days before that agreement is signed on Friday.
1: It could do. I mean, I don't think Israel is going to go against what President Trump clearly wants in the next 5 days. But you're right, over the next 2 months, it isn't a done deal yet. And the truth is that we are basically back to the status quo before this war started. And when you think back to the initial war aims, we had President Trump and Prime Minister Netanyahu saying that one of the aims was regime change in Iran. Well, that hasn't happened. We haven't got rid of Iran's ballistic missile program. There's no mention of that in this memorandum of understanding. So then you get to the point where you say, well, look, if nothing really significant has changed, billions and billions of dollars have been spent on this war. It's caused huge damage to the global economy. Thousands of lives have been lost. But if nothing, those war aims haven't been achieved, you do have to ask, well, you know, what was the point of the war in the first place?
0: John Donison reporting from Jerusalem. Well, the war and the subsequent closure of the Strait of Hormuz has caused what the International Energy Agency has described as the largest supply disruption in the history of the global oil market. Following the announcement of the peace deal, oil prices fell sharply and shares surged in Asian markets. However, energy market experts have also warned that the movement of oil through the strait is unlikely to immediately return to pre-war levels. I spoke to our business reporter Nick Marsh about what's likely to happen next with the markets.
2: Oil prices going down and staying down is completely contingent on this peace deal holding, and obviously then Iran, you know, ceding control of the Strait of Hormuz and allowing traffic to flow through it like it did before the war.
0: And I guess a lack of detail and clarity so far, could that still inject unease and uncertainty into the market for some time?
2: May well do, yes. I mean, today we've seen a, you know, an on the day reaction, as it were, with oil really dropping a lot. And, you know, where I am, you know, Asian markets really surging on that enthusiasm. If there is more uncertainty going forward, and we're talking about the next 7 days, but also, you know, the next weeks and months as the details really get hammered out, if we see more of that back and forth that we've been seeing up until now, where we think a deal's closed, then it's not, and then there's fighting and then there's not, you're going to see the price of oil respond accordingly, and we're going to see markets respond accordingly. And by the way, you know, the price of oil has gone down a lot. It's the lowest it's been for quite some time. It's around $83-$84 a barrel for Brent crude. Still a lot more than it was before the war. You know, that was around $70 a barrel. So oil traders, they're seeing, you know, light at the end of the tunnel, but they know as well as everyone else that this is definitely not over yet.
0: And the war has had devastating effects for the global economy as a whole, hasn't it? The consequences have been quite devastating for many people.
2: Yeah, and to a certain extent, the economic damage has actually already been done. You know, nearly a billion barrels of oil have been taken out of the world's supply. Major oil producers, you know, Saudi Arabia, UAE, Kuwait, they've stopped producing oil because it's got nowhere to go. Not entirely stopped producing oil, but they've really, really cut down. Restarting those refineries, you know, it's not like flicking a switch. So that's going to take some time. Repairing all the damages as well, you know, Qatar's gas facilities, other oil refineries that have been hit, repairing that's going to take years and not months. And then just the logistical challenge of getting oil and gas and fertilizer, by the way. So many now planting seasons have been lacking the necessary amount of fertilizer out here in Asia. So, you know, by the time the harvest comes, you're going to feel those effects.
0: Nick Marsh in Singapore. To Ukraine now, and a brutal night. For over 4 hours, it was hit by waves of ballistic and cruise missiles and drones. At least 9 people were killed by the Russian strikes. Meanwhile, the first phase of negotiations about Ukraine joining the European Union will get underway today in Luxembourg. The country asked for membership following Russia's full-scale invasion in 2022. But opposition from Hungary had been holding up the process. Our Europe correspondent in Kyiv, Nick Beek, spoke to us from the UNESCO World Heritage Site, which was attacked.
3: We have actually come to this site. It is the Kyiv-Pechersk Lavra Monastery. It's a series of buildings. It dates back 1,000 years, UNESCO heritage, as you say. And I'm looking at the cathedral, which is gold-domed, but this morning is a place where emergency services are all around. The firefighters have been here overnight because there was a fire that took hold here. Very dramatic video. And just in front of me, you can see burnt out debris that's fallen down from the golden roof. Some pieces of gold still evident. And the Ukrainians have really spoken out about this, saying that this is a completely unacceptable attack on their history, their culture, on Christianity. And we just heard from one official who said that a Russian drone had hit very near to the altar. The Russians are claiming that this was a defensive missile that ignited a fire. So this came, as you say, on a night where many, many missiles were fired, more than 70, 600 drones, the latest attack by the Russians.
0: I mentioned earlier as well, Ukraine wanting to join the European Union, so there will be talks today. How long could they go on for, though? Speculation it could go on for some time.
3: Yeah, absolutely. I mean, it could go on years, because if you look at other countries that have joined recently, it's taken a decade in some cases. Some people want Ukraine to be fast-tracked, to be part of the bloc as soon as possible. But what's happening today is that these talks are beginning, and the first phase that Ukraine has to do is prove that democratically it's able to join the European Union. So they need to show that they've rooted out corruption and that the rule of law applies here, that the judges, the courts, the parliament, all adheres to rules that Brussels and all the other capital cities agree with. So that starts today. They can move on to other discussions after that, but it is a long, long process. And as this diplomacy starts, it's clear that Vladimir Putin is sending his own message. We know that the G7 leaders are also meeting today, so he's not at the table during those talks, but certainly he's sending his missiles to this city, and in front of us we can see and hear the damage from what he's done overnight.
0: Nick Beek reporting from Ukraine. You're listening to The Newsroom from the BBC World Service. A reminder of the main news. The US and Iran have announced a deal to halt their war. They said it would open up the Strait of Hormuz and remove the US naval blockade of Iran. More trouble for Norway's beleaguered royal family, as we were hearing earlier in the news. Marius Borg-Huba, the stepson of the country's crown prince, has been sentenced to 4 years in prison for rape and a host of other offences. Our Global Affairs reporter Paul Moss is following the case.
4: He was born 29 years ago. His mother was a waitress. His father was a user of illegal drugs who was in prison by the time of Huber's birth. And his mother, though, went on to marry the Crown Prince of Norway, the heir to the Norwegian throne. Now, I should explain that the Norwegian family, the royal family, is rather different to other royal families. It's more informal. It was nicknamed the bicycling monarchy because of one king who used to enjoy literally cycling around Oslo and chatting to people. However, there's no way around it. The marriage of Mette Marisson to the Crown Prince did raise eyebrows. And in a sense, Hoibus always reflected his dual parentage. On the one hand, he did what other royals do. He hung out with rich and famous people. He went out, had affairs with famous models. But he also hung out with Hell's Angels and had a reputation for enthusiastic drug consumption, which saw him fined for drug possession in 2017. That, of course, though, nothing compared to the charges he's just faced at this trial.
0: Yeah, and what's he been convicted of?
4: He was convicted of 2 counts of rape. He said the sexual encounters were consensual, but the court found the women were unconscious and incapable of consenting. But then other girlfriends came forward to describe acts of violence. There was a photograph published of one of their flats with a knife embedded in the wall. Hoibert tried to win sympathy from the court. He said he spent his whole life known only as the son of his famous mother. He had a need for recognition, which led to alcoholism and drug addiction. But clearly that didn't convince the judges.
0: Paul Moss reporting. The UK has joined the list of countries bringing in age restrictions for social media use among teenagers. Australia introduced a total ban on all social media use for under 16s in December 2025. Indonesia and Brazil have also introduced restrictions. The British Prime Minister Keir Starmer made the announcement at a news conference in Downing Street. He said the decision was the right choice, which would be welcomed by most parents. He said social media was making children unhappy, harming their mental health, and potentially putting their safety at risk.
5: a technology that intrudes into every corner of a life, almost impossible to escape, that records every mistake. To deal with that as a teenager, on top of everything else, that's hard.
0: These teenagers at a school in Manchester in England gave their reaction to the announcement.
6: I think the issue is right now is the lack of guidance from parents. So I really think it should be the parents' responsibility to guide us children through the website.
7: I think that social media really affects the mental health of children. You see things that you don't have on social media, and that's why you don't appreciate the blessings that you already have.
8: The only way it's really going to affect my life is I lose my snap streaks. While a lot of people will be upset about it, I think in the long run it will have a positive impact.
0: Our cyber correspondent, Joe Tidy, is following developments.
9: They've been talking about this for a long time. They've had this consultation running in the UK for many months now. And that only came out sort of about 3 weeks ago. So this is sort of a quick turnaround, really, from that moment to where we are today. So it's going to include all the big apps. So if you think about the big social media apps out there, Instagram, Facebook, Snapchat, TikTok, they're all going to go. Even the sort of slightly smaller one, like X, for example, they're being described as including. So there will be other apps included in this. Oh, and also YouTube as well. That's one. But it won't include WhatsApp and Signal. So messaging will continue. But the full ban will come into effect, he is saying, at some time in the spring next year. Apparently, he's saying the legislation is already there because of the Online Safety Act. So it will be sort of regulations written out and then enforced in the spring. There's also a couple of other extra bits as well. They're calling this kind of like an Australia Plus, because Australia became the first country to do this in December. So as well as a full ban for under 16s, there will be no live streaming for children. There'll also be potentially a curfew, they're talking about, on scrolling for people who are 16 and 17 at nighttime. And they're going to somehow bring in some laws to stop children talking to strangers on gaming platforms as well. So it goes further than previous sort of countries have done.
0: Yeah, that's interesting. And in terms of reaction to this, there is public support from some parents, I imagine, and probably opposition as well from some of those social media companies.
9: Absolutely. The social media companies are saying, you know, we can fix this. They've been saying this for a couple of years, of course. They don't want this ban to come in place. YouTube has already said that our platform is a vital place for children to go for news and entertainment. But there are so many parents, of course, who have been very, very loud in campaigning. And they're bereaved as well, some of these parents who have had children that have died in the last couple of years because of taking their lives, for example, from seeing harmful content on social media or things like cyberbullying or sextortion, those kind of harms. They have been very important and pivotal in this kind of movement to get this ban brought into effect. But certainly the UK joining an absolutely enormous growing list of countries that are bringing in these kind of policies. The OECD put out a report in April saying that 25 countries are either thinking about it or in the process of bringing in a ban. So certainly the UK not the first here and won't be the last.
0: So I was just going to finish on, could this be a bit of a domino effect? We'll see other countries adopting similar measures potentially and going even further.
9: Absolutely. So Australia was the first, but Portugal and Denmark are also considering this. They're kind of furthest along, but there are many other countries that are also looking at bringing in these laws very, very soon. So I think this is going to become the global standard, it feels like.
0: Our cyber correspondent Joe Tidy reporting. The Ebola outbreak in the DRC has reached 782 confirmed cases and 181 deaths. The outbreak has continued to expand into new areas despite intensified surveillance and treatment efforts. Our Africa correspondent Anne Soy has been to one clinic in Ituri province where she met a patient who's going home after recovering from the disease.
10: About a dozen healthcare workers are singing and dancing as they escort a newly recovered patient from the Ebola treatment center in Mongwalu. Daniel Kitambala walks in front of them holding a black plastic bag that has his disinfected belongings.
11: You're now going home. What message do you have for those people you're going back to?
12: The message for the people in the village is that they should come here for treatment.
11: What will you tell them about how you've been treated here?
12: They should just come. They should not be afraid.
11: There are those in the community who have not accepted the message about Ebola.
12: They should not listen to people. They should seek treatment. People are recovering. See? I have recovered.
10: Walking beside him is Dr. Risha Lukodu, the hospital director in Mongwalu. I ask him what this recovery means for them.
12: We have faced many challenges and witnessed many deaths. However, seeing the situation improve makes us very happy.
10: Dr. Lukodu is optimistic that the recoveries will help build trust in the healthcare system and boost the morale of hospital staff.
12: At the beginning, we faced significant resistance because many people did not believe Ebola was real. This made the situation very difficult to manage. Many residents were reluctant to visit health facilities. Today, we are seeing positive changes. People now understand the disease better and know the importance of seeking treatment.
10: We saw the reports of the young people who came and burned down the facility that was treating Ebola patients. What happened?
12: This happened at the beginning of the outbreak when Ebola had just been announced. Many people did not understand how the disease spread and reacted out of fear and misinformation.
10: That was in May. 2 days earlier, a similar facility in Rompara was burned down.
13: It was very complicated, you know, for the staff here, you know. It was very complicated for the staff.
10: That's Dr. Risha Kojal. He's the lead clinician at the facility managed by the medical charity Alima in Rompara. He has been at the front line in previous outbreaks of Ebola and says the challenges he's encountered here are huge.
13: At the beginning of this outbreak, I lost some doctors here. I have a nurse, I have an anesthesiologist, I have a lab tech here. They are confirmed cases, you know. So it's a frustration, you know, losing health workers. Every outbreak, you know, we have to lose health workers. That is a really very, it's a frustration for me.
10: One of the medics recovering from Ebola is Mirelle Gahindo. She's receiving treatment together with her 11-month-old child. I spoke to her through a glass screen separating patients from the green area where visitors are allowed to access.
14: Now I'm feeling better. My baby is feeling better. No more fever, no more diarrhea, no more bleeding, better.
10: She looks forward to going back home to her husband and two other children. But first, they must test negative for Ebola twice. Her doctor is optimistic she will. That would be reason for a little cheer where death and mourning have become all too frequent.
0: And sorry, reporting. In the Netherlands, a two-week trial has started to impose a speed limit on cyclists. The Dutch government boasts, it's on their official website, that they're the number one country in the world when it comes to cycling. So, why carry out this experiment? Our correspondent in The Hague is our own great bike enthusiast, Anna Holligan.
15: This is such a Dutch dilemma, and the question at the heart of all of this is how far do you restrict freedom-loving cyclists in order to protect the vulnerable people on the bike lane, so the children, older riders, in a country where bikes are so integral to daily life, from school runs to commutes. And every morning I ride about 20 kilometres an hour back and forth to school. That's the limit they're trialling in Houten, which is a place near Utrecht in the centre of the Netherlands. Every morning, I'm overtaken by teenagers on fat bikes, so these electric bikes that get their name from the size of the wheels, people in their 70s on e-bikes, commuters racing to the office. More than a quarter of all journeys here in the Netherlands are made by bikes. So the cycling infrastructure, it's a victim of its own success. The Dutch are trying to keep that world-class reputation. So this trial is happening because cyclist deaths rose pretty dramatically last year, 14% to 281. And on top of that, an estimated 81,000 cyclists ended up in accident and emergency rooms being treated for various kinds of injuries.
0: Our correspondent in The Hague there, Anna Holligan. Right, that's almost it for us, but do check out the latest episode of the Global News podcast, which we'll download a little later from wherever you get your podcast from. But for now, thanks from me and the newsroom team.
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17: Hello and a warm welcome to Living Theatre in French Riviera, the podcast where we explore women's professional journeys while relocating to the south of France. I'm your host, Cécile Connette. Today's guest is Helen, who left a fast-paced career in finance in London to build a very different life on the French Riviera. She and her husband made the bold decision to step away from their roles and move to the south of France with a new business idea, building a property rental portfolio in Cannes. Nearly 20 years later, their family business is still thriving, but Helen's professional path didn't stop there. From running rentals property during the busy conference season to tutoring, her work has evolved in ways she never expected. In this episode, we talk about planning a relocation, building a business from scratch, adapting to French bureaucracy, and how sometimes stepping away from a high-powered career can lead to a richer life. Helen, thank you so much for being with us today. I'm really looking forward to hearing your story from the world of finance to life in the south of France. Yours is a journey of real transformation. Let's begin by understanding the context. When did you move to the south of France? Where were you coming from and what was life like at the time?
18: Okay, so we need to go back to 2005. Myself and my husband were working in London. We were working for JP Morgan in the city. Basically, when we got together, I always said I did not want to live in London for the rest of my life. I said, I want to move abroad. I want to live somewhere else. And I remember him saying, okay, I could do that. And I was like, okay, this could be the man I'm going to end up with. This is, we have a goal in tandem. Then we sort of started talking about, like, where would you go? Why would you go and where would you go? He spoke French. I spoke medium French. And he was like, you know, my parents have a place in the south of France. It's really nice. It's really sunny. How about that? That became our kind of goal as to what we wanted to do. We were coming from a background in the city, in finance, working hard, long hours, etc. The big thing was we made this plan that we were going to leave, we were going to quit. And we couldn't tell anybody. We couldn't tell anybody that we worked with because, for anybody listening who doesn't know, in finance you get paid a bonus at the end of the year. And if the company knows you're going to leave, you're not going to be paid very well. So this was kept massively top secret from all our circle of friends and all our work colleagues from JP Morgan. But all our London friends and our regular friends all knew about this. So we would have dinner parties and, like, my best friend would go, oh, but you don't have to worry because you'll be living in France next year. And I'd be going, shut up. Like, don't tell anybody. So when we did finally announce that we were leaving, all of our friends and colleagues from JP Morgan were extremely surprised. So that was sort of the context. And if I kind of rewind as to why I didn't want to stay in London and remain in London, I'd had a bit of an epiphany a few years before that when I was in JP Morgan working in New York and was there during September 11th. So it was a pivotal moment for me, a big day, an emotional day. And I said to myself, I'm not going to do anything that doesn't make me happy. Life is very short. So take your chances. Let's go see what else is out there. And yeah, as I said, fortunately, Niall was on board. We concocted this plan to move to the south of France.
17: So you arrive in the south of France. Mm-hmm. Mm-hmm. Is it just like what you had imagined?
18: So we came with a plan, a business plan. We did have a business plan, which was to buy properties to rent them out. And our original plan was a bit half-cooked, and we were going to be halfway between the mountains and Cannes. And quite quickly, we realised there was a very good rental market in Cannes to buy properties and rent them out. And that was where we decided to focus. And we took some of the money we'd had invested, and we brought it and bought properties, renovated them, etc. I wouldn't say there was a huge cultural shock, but there was a kind of a shock as to how much admin there is in France. Logistics and admin, which we hadn't really anticipated, I don't think. I think we were a little bit shocked as to how many meetings we needed to have with bank managers and lawyers and things like that. So that was a little bit tiresome. Customer service is very different in France to the UK. That was quite a big culture shock. And sort of maybe not trusting websites as much as I did back in the UK. You know, if you bought something and it went wrong, there was always customer service, there was small claims courts, etc., etc. I found France was a little bit backwards in that. It didn't seem to be quite as far down the line. So I wouldn't say a cultural shock, but there were definitely differences. And I missed my baked beans. That was the one thing I missed. Awful lot of good food in France, but I did miss baked beans.
19: How did you find your clients?
18: Yeah, so that was an interesting one. So I kind of, when we first moved here, I thought, yeah, we'll rent it out. We'll put it on a kind of an advert and we'll rent the whole summer. It'll be really easy. And it wasn't like that at all. I mean, it was like naive really to think that. It took us a good few years to really get into the groove of getting repeat customers and kind of a good clientele, a good base. We were very lucky that early on we made contact with an agent who looked after apartments for the conferences. And so she essentially rented our, I think at that stage, probably in our first year, we had two or three properties by then. And she would take those and rent them. And honestly, we're nearly 20 years into this working relationship and we still work with her. And that's been a massive success. So that was brilliant. Finding kind of clients for summer took longer. And I mean, I some people love it, some people hate it, but Airbnb really works for this kind of thing. And we have used that to good effect in the last few years. We also used to use a couple of different national companies. We had a couple of websites in Norway that were really quite prolific at getting us clients. The Norwegians love coming down. Those don't seem to work so much anymore. It was, you know, one step forward, two steps back, one step forward. You know, we found our way. And I'm pleased to say we have a lot of repeat customers. It makes it much easier. You're not finding new clients for every single week of the year, every year.
19: Most of your properties are based in Cannes, so you benefit from all the conferences in Cannes and during the year and from tourism during the summer. Mm. Still, it's quite seasonal. How do you manage this seasonality?
18: You've said exactly what it is. We're right in the south. All four of our properties are within about 500 metres of each other. So they're all extremely close to the Palais for the conferences, close to the beach for summer. We don't rent the whole year round. I mean, my husband, who runs most of the company now, he is of the view that you need some downtime for your properties. He needs to work on them, do maintenance jobs, etc., etc. So the season kind of runs from about mid-March, when we have one of our biggest conferences, all the way through to just sort of finish late October. And then in that kind of off-season, November, December, January, February, he's working on projects, a new paint job, new windows, etc., etc. So yeah, the income is not flat. It fluctuates a lot, and we have to be good with financial planning to say, okay, right, you know, all the summer money's come in, and then we're going to have tax bills at the end of the year. So yeah, you've got to manage it. But as long as you're aware, it's something that can be managed for sure.
19: You mentioned you have four properties in Cannes, and at some point you decided to no longer expand.
18: Yeah, so it was quite organic, really. So we started with small properties, like one bedroom studios, two bedrooms. And as time went on, we realised that there was a bigger market for bigger properties. So over the course of probably about 10 years, we bought and sold different sizes. So we started with small, we would run those for a while, we then made some capital gains, so sold that, bought a bigger property, etc., etc. So now we have two three-bedroom properties and a five-bedroom house and a six-bedroom house. And quite honestly, that's enough to manage for a small family business. We could invest more, we could buy more properties, but we would need to take on people to work with us. And it works as it is. I think the additional maybe stress and extra work and having to deal with other people and take them on the payroll, it becomes a bit more of a zero-sum game. So this keeps us going. Our family is comfortable with the turnover, so kind of why rock the boat? One of the reasons we left a very, very well-paid job in London was for a quality of life, and it would be churlish to then start working so hard that we had no quality of life again. We would have ended up back where we started. So it's a comfortable amount. It keeps us out of trouble. So, yeah.
19: Did you find the cost of notary fees in France makes it difficult to sell and buy as quickly as you want? You having to keep properties for quite a long time?
18: Yeah, that's absolutely true. So there is a difference between the French system and the English system. You are penalised for essentially buying and selling, flipping a property. There is a way of doing it as a job, as an entirety. So when I say we bought and sold, we did, but kind of on a 5-year rolling basis rather than 5 months and then selling again. It is a fact that you must take into account when you think about buying and selling a property. It's not the same as the UK, and you can't make the quick money like that you maybe can in other systems. I think there is a positive to that. I think it does keep the market more stable. We see less peaks and troughs in the property market than we do in other countries. So there are benefits to it. You have to accept the tax system, the financial system, whichever place, country you decide to live. So yeah. You can't complain about it. It is what it is.
19: You have your portfolio. At some point, you decided to have another professional occupation to tutor English and math. Mm-hmm. What prompted you to do this?
18: There's kind of an organic path that got to that. In and amongst, obviously, this property company that we developed, myself and my husband, we had two children. And at the time of having the children, I became the full-time mum, the full-time carer. So I took a step back from the business, and he was running it, and this worked great. And as the children got a little bit older, I wasn't really needed in the business. My husband was able to run it, manage it quite very comfortably on his own. I wasn't even really looking for work. I suppose somewhere deep down I was looking to do something, but I got approached by one of the kids' schools. And they said, would I be interested in giving some, I can't remember the name of the class, but like tap classes that were to be in English. And I said, yeah, sure, why not? This is going back probably about 7 years now. I started doing these classes at their school. And it was quite fun, quite interesting. It was quite difficult as well. At one point I was having classes of sort of 15, 20 kids with no real formal teacher training. So it was a bit of a baptism of fire. And from that, I then had quite a few of the kids in the groups, in the classes, saying, oh, could you tutor my son English, or could you give classes? So I started these little group classes at home, and kids would come, and I had maybe 3 days a week, I would have kids come to the house, and we would do English lessons together, different ages. And this was all fine, and a little bit of money, a little bit of interest for me. And then COVID hit. And COVID was the big catalyst, really, because having a rental company where all our income is derived from conference guests and summer guests, who at this point now are not coming to the south of France, we saw our main business essentially grind to a halt. And it was quite scary. At this point, I started thinking, well, you know, can I do more tutoring? Can I do online tutoring? It really grew from there. So I started getting students for me to teach them English, even though they were English, or English because they were Russian and had no English and no French, or all sorts of things, help with just with homework. So this little tutoring business really grew, and I really, really enjoyed it. Then I started working with a friend of mine who tutors business English to adults. And she kind of said, look, you can teach younger people English. Why don't you try teaching adults as well? You know, different type of thing. So I moved into that as well during COVID. So it was about 2020, 2021. And have absolutely loved that. Have been now teaching business English to adults, homework English, all sorts of manners of English to anybody who needs any training in any sort of way for the last sort of 5-6 years. More recently, in the last sort of 2 years, I've also moved into the math side of things, which is my passion. It's my history. I was a maths graduate. So it seems kind of like it would be daft for me not to teach maths. So I now have these two different elements of my professional career, which are tutoring business English and English to other people, and then tutoring maths up to sort of GCSE A level. I couldn't be happier. I'm really loving tutoring. You know, lots of people are mums, and sometimes we become defined as being a mum, and now I feel like I've got my own gig as well. The company, the business, the family business, is being run magnificently by my husband, and that's great. And now I've got my own little thing, which is really fulfilling. Yeah, I'm really enjoying it.
19: How did it go learning French? Like, you arrived with a little bit of French. How was your
18: I did GCSE and A-level French, so my French was all right. It was grammatically good. I would like to say I can probably write French better than I can speak French. My husband's French is amazing because he lived in France as a child. So there was always a little bit of, I don't have to. But no, I did jump in and I did take lessons. I went to the Collège International de Cannes, did like intensive lessons. It's a never-ending apprenticeship though. I mean, you know, you're just always learning, and you know as well when we're out walking and we talk, and I love learning new French words, but it's not easy. It's not an easy language. So I always have the utmost respect for anybody learning a language, because it's putting yourself out of your comfort zone. But I do think it's hugely important. And I do think there is a lot about life and culture that I would miss if I didn't speak French. So I'm really pleased that I do, to a certain decent level. My kids say it's awful though.
19: Having had to learn a language yourself, does it help you to put yourself in the shoes of your students?
18: Yeah, I really think so. And one thing I always try and sort of, especially with my just pure French English students, just say, right, if it's a direct translation, it's all good. I mean, we have lots of thousands of words that are exactly the same with a different accent. We even have direct translations of idioms and phrases. That's all easy. What we've all got to be aware of is when it's not the same, when there's a different, the word order's different in a sentence in French or in English. I won't be able to think of an example. But so I do think it really helps to say to someone, you know, I have a problem with that in French, so you're going to have a problem with the reverse coming into English. So yeah, hopefully I can bring a bit of that to the teaching practice as well.
19: You went from a really high level career in finance to a much simpler lifestyle. How did it feel to go from a comfortable income to something more modest?
18: Yeah, I think that describes it correctly. Our income is way more modest now, but our lifestyle is way better. Myself and my husband, were both quasi at home most of the time. We have brought the kids up together. He goes rowing 3 mornings a week. I go hiking twice a week. The lifestyle has absolutely no link to what I had in London. I wouldn't change it for the world. What I have been afforded by taking a pay cut, let's say, a step down in intensity, in both stress, money, etc., has been massively made up for in my quality of life. I'm outdoors as much as I can. I love it. I mean, I know it's not very sunny today, but this is a bad day, you know.
19: We've been complaining all morning.
18: This is a bad day, and we're sitting outside in mid-November, so I'm not going to complain. And I feel healthier as well. I feel like I can take in control of my health, my nutrition, what I cook for myself, the kids. I do feel like it's a simpler life. Less money, but I wouldn't change it for the world.
19: You recently went to a reunion and with your university friends.
18: 25 years of graduation.
19: Did you find yourself reflecting on how your professional path compares with your classmates? Have others made such a bold career change? How do they see your life and the life you've built here?
18: Yeah, it's really interesting. As you say, very personal. It happened only in the last month or so. So 25 years since I've seen a lot of these people. And the last time I saw these people, I was about to leave university, going into the world of business. I wanted to be Nicola Horlick, for any of you who know who she was. She was a very famous businesswoman back in the 90s. I wanted to be the next one of her. I wanted to smash targets. I wanted to be the first millionaire in my class. And I started off like that. And then I had my sort of pivotal moment with September 11th. And my whole priorities shifted after that. And yeah, my career path has been really circuitous, you know. It was the highs, lows, difference, everything. When I was back at my reunion, I felt great. I was going back and thinking, you know, I love my life. I'm in a great place. I feel healthy. I'm strong. I'm fit. I'm doing a job that I enjoy. I've got past history of success, but I am doing what I want to do right now. So I felt like I was going back feeling successful. And it really was quite a moment for me to say, yeah, I think I've done well. I've done well for what I want to do. Like, yeah, I'm not the richest person in the room, but I probably had the biggest smile in the room. And I probably was like, the least to moan about is how I would say it. And so I really felt like, yeah, I'm proud of what I've done. It's not for everybody. There were some big, bold decisions that we made. You know, a lot of people wouldn't make those decisions. And one of the guys came up to me, he said, so I haven't seen you for 25 years. He said, so I've kind of followed you a little bit on Facebook. He said, so you left Oxford, you did really well in the city, you met someone, you moved to France, you retired, and now you live a life of luxury. Have I got that right? And I kind of went, well, yeah, sort of, I suppose. He's like, that's amazing. And, you know, I think when you're in your own path, you forget what it might look like from the outside. But yeah, I think it's been a brilliant journey. And I'm not finished. I kind of feel like, you know, right, I've had two different careers. What's next? What am I doing next? You know, the next part of my life when the kids move on, and again, the world will be my oyster. So
19: what's next?
18: I don't know. I'm always thinking of things. I feel I've got something to give. You know, I think there are bits of the world that are not going great at the moment. I'm not a politician, that's not me, but I'd love to. I mean, in my own small way, I do try and, you know, I always try and help people, get people out hiking and things like that. And that's my own sort of small step into that. Maybe I'd like to expand on that. Maybe I need to kind of put out, sort of drive the benefits of nature, drive the benefits of doing things with a purpose. You know, like one of the reasons I love my job now is I feel like I'm helping people. You know, it's not that often that you get to say you've helped someone. And I come home after work and it's like a kid who suddenly got a concept, or a student who suddenly picked up the grammar point that was really difficult. It's like, yeah, I've helped you. I've made your life a bit better. And I think if I could say to people, like, one thing to make yourself happier and make your life more fulfilled is to help other people. I think it's a key. So I don't know. I don't have a career in mind, but I have projects that I'd like to follow.
19: Was there a proud moment when you thought, yes, I've made it?
18: Going back to university for that reunion, I was like, yes, definitely. That was one. And another one came about 10 years ago, actually. So if I go back in the story and I remind people of when we left the city, it was a big shock to people. It was a massive shock, not so much to my bosses, because I was kind of newly married, probably going to have a baby, so they weren't particularly shocked. But for my husband, it was a big shock. He was kind of on a fast track to being quite senior, and his boss was not happy with him when he left at all. It really made it quite clear he was not happy, felt quite let down by him. But they stayed in touch, and, you know, he always kept a very friendly relationship with him, but he felt a bit upset he'd left. And about 10 years after he left, he came down with his family to the south of France and rented a huge villa, etc., and invited us for lunch, and we had a lovely day. And he sat there and he said, I understand now why you made the decision. And that was another proud moment, because that was like signing off, you know, like we didn't need his acceptance or his kind of like congratulations, but it was like, yeah, you're a smart guy and now you understand why we did it. So that was another proud moment. Yeah.
19: What's the most important you've learned professionally or personally since starting this new life?
18: Be open. Always be open to new options, suggestions. I never thought I'd end up a teacher. My mum was a teacher. I probably should have known. But yeah, like, I never be closed to any opportunities that could come your way. You never know where the next thing will happen. I think the main reason I ended up teaching was that original question from my son's teacher, who said, would you come and teach English class to a bunch of 15 five-year-olds? And I said, yeah, why not? I don't know where my next opportunity will come from. Maybe from the back of this interview.
19: Who knows? We never know who's listening. Before we wrap up, I'd love to hear your perspective on life here beyond the clichés. Mm. What's your honest take? Is life on the Riviera as glamorous as it seems?
18: Glamorous? No. I don't think anything about my life is glamorous. I think my life is about muddy boots and being in nature more than anything. I think the Riviera is what you want it to be. And I think it's a very misunderstood place because people think it's the glitz, the glam, the parties, the yachts. I couldn't be further from that. But I live in a place where it's sunny all the time. I can go out, we can swim in the sea year round, we can cycle mountains that are, I mean, this is what, 10 minutes from my house, we can hike in different areas every day. I mean, for me, the natural blessings of the Riviera far outweigh the glamour and the expensive restaurants and things like that. If anything, I feel that we have to tolerate those to be in this beautiful part of the world. It's been an amazing lifestyle change for us. It's not for everybody. You've got to have a bit of confidence in yourself to make it somewhere different. You've got to take on French bureaucracy. It's not always easy. You've got to make friends, but there are people around and there are definitely ways to make this a really amazing place to live.
19: In 20 years living here, you've seen the region evolve quite a lot. Mm. How do you see it evolving in the next few years?
18: Yeah, it's changed a lot. We've always got a lot of tourists. I don't think it will change massively in the next 20 years. I think construction will always happen. I don't know. I think the Riviera has a heart that I don't think will change massively. I'd like to hope not. We have some good politicians at the moment. You can't say that very often, can you? But I feel we have some good people in charge in some of the places in the Riviera. So I hope it doesn't go too crazy with too many people.
19: Well, Helen, thank you so much for sharing your journey with us today. It's been a pleasure to hear how you've reshaped your life here on the Riviera with purpose, energy and a sense of balance. Thank you very much.
18: Thank you for having me.
20: 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Season 2 is already in preparation, with more extraordinary women and their authentic stories coming your way. A heartfelt thank you, as always, to Claire Long for the beautiful music that accompanies each episode. I'm Cécile Connette, and this has been Living the Dream French Riviera. À bientôt! Opening this week is a short-term exhibition centering around the famous Italian actress Claudia Cardinale. From June 19th to 26th, this free exhibition at Christie's Auction House will showcase 20 of Cardinale's jewels for the public to marvel at before they are auctioned off. Among the most remarkable pieces is a 1960s serpentine watch in enamel and sapphires, estimated at between 150,000 and 250,000 euros. Three signature rings from the Roman house, adorned with a 30-carat ruby, an emerald and a star sapphire, will also be on display. Bucalati's craftsmanship will also be highlighted, with several floral brooches and an antique butterfly-shaped jewel. For anyone interested in fashion or vintage jewellery specifically, this is a great opportunity to see some up close for free. Stay tuned for more WRP Daily Cultural Tips.
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of anti-immigrant violence. This comes after a Sudanese man was charged with attempted murder over a knife attack in Belfast, which was caught on video. Northern Ireland Prime Minister Michelle O'Neill condemned the violence, stating that groups of masked men burning families out of their homes is nothing less than disgusting cowardice. The knife attack, which UK Prime Minister Keir Starmer condemned as sickening, comes at a time of heightened tensions in Britain. In December, an 18-year-old student was fatally stabbed in Southampton by a man who falsely claimed he had been racially abused and had acted in self-defense. While he was jailed for life on June 1st, the release of police body cam footage showing the victim handcuffed as he lay dying has led to intense scrutiny of the police response, prompting protests. Politically motivated crimes in Germany reached a new high last year, with the greatest number of cases attributed to right-wing actors, according to statistics released on Tuesday by the Interior Ministry. There was a sharp rise in violent attacks by far-left perpetrators, and such incidents were largely recorded during protests and demonstrations. In total, 85,837 political crimes were recorded in 2025, an increase of 2% over the previous year, when authorities recorded a surge of around 40%. Political crimes related to espionage also skyrocketed by over 500%. The Greek Parliament on Tuesday signed off on new legislation to build so-called return hubs for the deportation of failed asylum seekers outside the bloc. This comes shortly after EU governments reached a provisional agreement last week on a set of new rules permitting EU countries to send migrants who have been denied entry to centers in third countries. Human rights groups say the new system could be abused to deny genuine asylum seekers their right to a fair hearing and full asylum procedure. Bilateral agreements with third countries are required for the system. Greek Migration Minister Thanos Plevris told Athens news agency on Wednesday that his government has already been in consultations with two African countries. Over the past decade, Greece has been Europe's main entrance point for migrants. Pope Leo has engaged on a five-day tour of Spain in what is the first papal visit to the country in 15 years. On Wednesday, he inaugurated the nearly completed Sagrada Familia's newest spire in Barcelona, which makes it the world's tallest church. The visit marks the 100th anniversary of architect Antoni Gaudí's death. Pope Leo also met Catholic bishops, telling them that the church must listen to abuse victims and offer them reparations. After the release of a report in 2023 stating that the Spanish clergy had sexually abused more than 200,000 children, Pope Leo called for more determined prevention and a culture of care. A deal was signed earlier this year by the Spanish state and the Catholic Church to provide compensation for victims of sexual abuse in church institutions. The Pope also addressed the Spanish government on topics such as migration, rearmament, and AI, urging for rigorous ethical vigilance. His address received a 7 minutes long standing ovation. Bulgaria's new defense minister, Dimitar

0: follow pro-EU policies after it was sworn in last month. However, the Atlantic Council warned that Bulgaria could position itself to replace Hungary as Putin's proxy inside the EU and NATO under the leadership of the pro-Russian former president and Air Force commander Rumen Radev.
1: Laura Kabelka with that roundup of European news, recorded on Thursday, 11th of June. For more up-to-date headlines and analysis from a European perspective, you can go to dw.com or download DW's Breaking World News app. This is Inside Europe, and I'm Kate Laycock in Germany. This week, the so-called anti-immigration protests that you're likely to have heard about played out on the streets of Belfast as violent mobs set fire to cars and homes belonging to people identified as foreign. Those were the events cheered on and amplified by Elon Musk on his platform X. Meanwhile, in Switzerland, fears about immigration were being channeled in an altogether quieter and, well, more Swiss kind of way, via a referendum. The referendum in question takes place on Sunday, 14th of June. On the ballot, a proposal brought by the far-right Swiss People's Party, SVP, which would commit the country to capping its population at 10 million by 2050. Should the motion pass, and opinion polls at the time of recording put the result on a knife's edge, then Switzerland would not only make history as the first country in the world to impose a population cap, it would also enter uncharted waters, both economically and in terms of the legal frameworks which govern its relationship with the EU. For a fully immersive deep dive into this Swiss smoking gun of an election, I recommend that you read Jesse Stevens' long-form essay in the New Yorker magazine, which appears under the heading Letter from Mayenfeld. One word in this essay really stuck out for me. That's the word Unbehagen, which means an uneasy feeling of misgiving or low-level dread. Why, I wondered, was a successful and prosperous country like Switzerland seemingly caught by a nationwide feeling of Unbehagen? It's a question that I decided to put to Jesse Stevens herself.
2: I think that's one reason why this debate interested me so much. It's a debate that is, of course, very specific to Switzerland, with many characteristics that are specific to this country. It's a unique direct democracy system, its unique history of being an old democracy within Europe, of being a small country with a high proportion of foreigners. And yet this idea of a kind of Unbehagen, a sense that things are changing very rapidly, and a sense that there's maybe a lack of a good story for what an economy is for, or what prosperity is for, what the success of many Western democracies is for. And I think that there's something there that actually resonates a little bit with other democracies throughout the West.
1: That's interesting. What an economy is for, but also, Jesse, what an economy is built on, because a large part of Switzerland's economic success story has to do with foreign workers, right?
2: Yes, that is true now in Switzerland, and it was true even at the turn of the century when Switzerland was industrializing. And there were many Italian workers, many migrants from southern Italy. Switzerland has had a number of waves of immigration, more recently from Yugoslavia, refugees from Sri Lanka. And many of these populations have been very much incorporated into the social fabric and are very much part of the story of Switzerland's really astounding economic success. From that perspective, this initiative could also be seen in some ways as not only a rupture with bilateral agreements with the European Union due to some of the measures that it would trigger, but also as a break from the economic order that has underpinned a lot of Switzerland's success.
1: Let's talk about that potential rupture. So the rupture would come not necessarily immediately after

0: the vote, but when Switzerland were to meet that 10 million cap, which would be on current figures a long time before 2050, what would happen?
1: So the initiative is designed to be implemented by triggering two main measures. From 9.5 million, the initiative will target residency rights for some people who are under protection through international law. They've fled conflict or civil war at home. And it will also restrict family reunification. This is not a large population, so the even greater rupture would be the second measure, which is to trigger the cancellation of the free movement of persons agreement with the rest of Europe. This would throw the status of cross-border workers into doubt, people who live in France and Germany but work in Switzerland. It would prevent over 100,000 workers from the EU who enter Switzerland each year from gaining long-term residency rights. This could harm Switzerland's economic competitiveness. And because free movement of persons is bundled in with other bilateral agreements with Europe, it would also have major consequences for Switzerland's trade within Europe. And Switzerland is an export-dependent economy, so that's not to be underestimated.
0: Finally, Jessie, as a British person, you know, reading your long-form essay on this in The New Yorker, I had strong feelings of déjà vu. A lot of this was reminiscent of Brexit, and not just because it was a referendum question, but because it seemed to be a referendum question onto which so many other things were being projected. And also this sort of sense of an existential debate about national identity being squeezed into one little question on a ballot paper. Do you think that that's a fair parallel? I mean, is that something that Swiss people are themselves aware of?
1: I think so. And as one member of the SVP explained to me, the initiative is framed in such a way that it says something to everyone. So if your primary concern is housing prices, if your primary concern is the loss of green space or nature to new construction, this seems to resonate with this. If your primary concern is immigration, it also seems to target that concern. And I think above all, it again targets this kind of sense of unease that things have changed really rapidly, and that many people that they're kind of feel that they might be catching up to what is all this change for? What is all this growth for? And in that sense, the vote does sort of present an opportunity to express confusion, concern, or discontent.
0: Well, Switzerland goes to the ballot on the 14th. And in the meantime, we will be linking to your wonderful deep dive essay in The New Yorker. Jessie Stevens, thank you so much for talking to me.
1: Thanks for having me.
0: From Switzerland on the eve of a referendum, we turn to Kosovo in the week after an election. Again. If doing the same thing repeatedly in the expectation of a different outcome really is a sign of insanity, then Kosovo's electorate could at the moment be forgiven for thinking that their country's leaders are in the grip of some kind of madness, because they have just been called to vote in parliamentary elections for the third time in less than 18 months. And the result confirmed a hat-trick of victories for the Albanian Nationalist Self-Determination Party. But is that any more likely to deliver a much-needed stable government in Europe's youngest and second poorest country? Here's our correspondent in the Balkans, Guy Delaunay, to tell us more.
2: Another election, another victory for Vet Vendosje. That's Kosovo's Albanian Nationalist Party, whose name means self-determination. The initial count gave them 43% of the vote. That's more than double the share claimed by their closest rivals. And party leader Albin Kurti was jubilant.
3: This is Vet Vendosje's fifth parliamentary election victory in less than 7 years. Everyone competes, the majority votes, and we win. It's confirmation that this is at least the decade of Edwin Dozier's government, and I believe it could be even longer. We bring together workers, enterprises, infrastructure, agriculture, and care for mothers and children, men and the elderly, for boys and girls. There is no difficulty that we have not overcome, even when it seemed impossible. Because now it is a state for all, and we are all for the state.
2: But as Albin Kurti knows, it's not quite as simple as that, and some of the numbers at this election would have made for uncomfortable reading. Turnout tumbled, with barely more than a third of the electorate taking part, and Vetven Dossier's share of the vote was down by 8 percentage points compared to the previous election less than 6 months ago. That reflects both voter fatigue and frustration that Albin Kurti hasn't turned strong positions into stable governments.
4: What the biggest problem is here is not the system, it's the politicians that are shaping the system itself.
2: Eugen Sakoli is the coordinator of election monitor Democracy in Action.
4: For the first time in almost 20 years of existence of Kosovo as a state, political compromise and political consensus is being sold out to the public as an anti-value, not a value itself. Therefore, I think the situation in Kosovo reflects a rather immature political elite. The experience with the June 7th election clearly indicates that the citizens are fed up with this immature behavior of politicians. And basically with Vetven Dossier, because of the highest loss in the votes and percentage, seemingly is the party who has taken, in the eyes of the citizens, the blame.
2: Two elections in 6 months would be bad enough, but Kosovo has gone to the polls three times since February last year. The first time round, Vetven Dossier failed to form a governing coalition. More recently, failure to agree on a candidate for president triggered the elections, and the opposition parties insist that's not their fault.
5: How is it possible to win 51% and lose that possibility to govern and go again into elections? I think it shows that the party that won the elections wasn't really interested to govern.
2: Arben Mustafa is an MP and member of the presidency of the largest opposition party, the PDK.
5: What Mr. Kurti has shown these years, he showed that he has no real interests to deal with the real problems in Kosovo, like economy or energy or health sector or education. His only interest was his own political power. And what he showed during these 2 years, he showed that he doesn't have any problem to keep the country in elections after elections, but he's not ready to give up the opportunity to get every power in the country, and we stopped that.
2: Albin Kurti's refusal to nominate his one-time ally Vjosa Osmani for a second term as president started the standoff. She then ran as the leading candidate for the centre-right LDK party, increasing their share of the vote. And despite the long-term loggerheads in Kosovo's politics, she's optimistic that this time will be different.
6: I'm a bit more hopeful this time that given the message that the people of Kosovo have sent, which is a very clear message of growing frustration because of the repeated elections, that there will be a bigger space, I would say, for compromise so that institutions can be up and running as soon as possible.
2: Kosovo hasn't had really a functioning government for 18 months now. What sort of issues is that causing for your country, which is firstly Europe's youngest, and secondly, according to the most recent information that I've seen, Europe's second poorest?
6: It causes enormous problems without a fully fledged functioning government. No proper decisions that are in the interest of the people can be taken. And mostly that is affecting our economy. The inflation is very high. And of course, there aren't any investments that would create jobs that would make the lives of the citizens easier. We haven't been able to implement the growth plan of the European Union, which would give Kosovo so many benefits from economy to justice to health to education. And for that reason, it's important that we have an up and running, fully fledged, fully functioning government as soon as possible.
2: But ultimately, it all comes down to one man, Albin Kurti. Previously, he's proven allergic to compromise. This time, he's singing a slightly different tune.
3: We will communicate, we will meet the opposition, and we will cooperate on all the political subjects of the Republic of Kosovo, because we hold the public interest above all.
2: Cynics will, of course, say they've heard all that before, and nobody would be too surprised if Kosovo holds yet another election before the year is out. Guy Delaunay, DW, Ljubljana.
0: Should that happen, you will, of course, hear about it here on Inside Europe.
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0: The meeting of EU defence ministers on Cyprus this week was dominated by a now familiar conundrum. European leaders say they want to do their maximum to help Ukraine and increase pressure on Russia to stop its war. But at the same time, some EU countries and companies appear to be profiting from keeping their business ties current with the Kremlin and even helping Moscow manufacture weapons. Our security correspondent, Terry Schultz, follows every twist in this seemingly never-ending story. And for the purposes of this particular telling, she's going to focus in on Ireland.
19: Out in the quiet countryside of County Limerick, Ireland, sits what some anti-corruption watchdogs allege is an important cog in Russia's war machine, Alginish Alumina, a refinery which produces the base material for aluminum, a critical component in weapons. While the facility is based in Ireland, it's owned by a Russian company, Rusal, which was founded by a Russian oligarch blacklisted by the European Union, Oleg Deripaska. The refinery ships out a significant portion of its production to Russia. That's not illegal at the moment, as alumina exports to Russia are not banned, although many argue they should be and should have been included in the EU's 21st round of sanctions against Moscow, which is under negotiation now. An investigation by a consortium of media organizations found this specific refinery is directly supplying Russian weapons manufacturers. I asked Ireland's European Affairs Minister Thomas Byrne at a meeting in Cyprus Monday if all these points add up to a good enough reason to halt the shipments.
20: Is your government willing to stop exporting alumina to Russia?
21: We've been very strong on sanctions against Russia, very, very strong on that. There's an investigation going on at the moment in relation to that particular facility, which does supply other places other than Russia. And when the results of that investigation are known, I've no doubt that the government will discuss that with the European Commission.
19: Irish officials didn't have the luxury of waiting until their own investigation is finished because EU Foreign Policy Chief Kaya Kallas visited Dublin Tuesday and addressed it in her meeting with Foreign and Trade Minister Helen McEntee.
22: The minister and I also discussed reports that sanctioned Russian defense companies may be benefiting from significant volumes of Irish aluminium imports. Alumina is not currently covered by the EU sanctions. Europe must close all loopholes, tighten sanctions enforcement, and ensure our commitments are backed by deeds. And no European products should end up in drones and missiles that kill Ukrainian civilians.
19: But sanctions approval requires unanimity among EU member states, and Ireland has in the past lobbied to keep this facility open, citing its employment of local workers and its supply of alumina to several EU countries in addition to Russia. Standing alongside Kallas, McEntee pledged that wouldn't be the case moving forward.
23: We will ensure that any decisions that need to be taken to put pressure on Russia, that they will have the full support of Ireland.
19: But in the meantime, there's another twist to this story, provided by journalists with the Organized Crime and Corruption Reporting Project and the Irish Times, who initially exposed this situation back in March. The Russian company Rusal, which owns the refinery in Ireland, also owns an aluminum smelter in Sweden called Kubal. Here's Irish Times reporter Conor Gallagher speaking Wednesday.
1: Swedish authorities have been launching a fairly intensive series of investigations against Kubal relating to its ownership and to allegations of breaching sanctions. So first of all, they've arrested its CEO and another senior executive. They were arrested by Swedish Special Forces Police recently. The Swedish prosecutor I spoke to yesterday wouldn't go into details on why they were arrested, but just said that it's in relation to breaches of trade sanctions.
19: Gallagher said he believes that could be related to Rusal founder Oleg Deripaska, who said he stepped back from the company's management, but is perhaps still too closely tied to it. More details sure to come. Dublin will be under more scrutiny to end exemptions to sanctions starting in July, as Ireland takes over the rotating presidency of the Council of the EU. Terry Schultz, DW, Brussels.
0: That's almost all we have time for this half hour. But before we go to break, I just want to share something altogether lovely and uplifting, which I spotted a while back on PRX's The World. It's Daniel Osman's portrait of Fima Chupakin, a New York-based Ukrainian pianist rediscovering his roots through the medium of jazz. Enjoy.
4: When I met Fima Chupakin, one of the first things that jumped out about him is that he loves to laugh, even when I just asked him to introduce himself.
5: My name is Fima, just like the organization, but spelled with an I. I guess that's my proper introduction.
4: Chupakin says that everything he has in life is because of music, and the music took him places. It took him to a music conservatory in Kharkiv, and later, in 2012, it brought him to the United States when he was granted a Fulbright scholarship. By that time, Chupakin's main musical obsession was jazz.
5: Jazz became like the music that I felt, wow, I can be so free in this music. Oh, and like somehow it had this aura of hipness to me. I wanted to be hip, I guess, you know, and like what was a hip thing, playing jazz, yes.
4: Chupakin soon became immersed in the New York jazz scene, while also maintaining a strong connection with Ukraine. He'd often travel back and forth. He was always working, teaching, playing live, composing soundtracks, and producing albums. By 2022, Chupakin had been living in New York for nearly a decade. That was also the year when Russia began its full-scale invasion of Ukraine.
5: We just like started call all our friends asking what's happening. And ever since that, I'm like living this kind of like double life that I feel like on the outside, I'm like friendly and smiley and whatever. But like sometimes deep down, it's like it's getting hard because I feel like I'm in this kind of limbo in between.
4: In between the US and Ukraine, Chupakin says he realized that his life was centered in New York. For about a year, beginning with the full-scale invasion, he said on many levels it was hard for him to function in the US. His mind was always in Ukraine.
5: Because I physically and geographically live here, it doesn't mean that I'm intending to lose any kind of connections. No, it's actually even grew stronger.
4: Chupakin says that at this point, many Ukrainians have learned to live with the reality of Ukraine still being at war. Sometimes, he says, it drifts into the background, and yet it's always there.
0: Fima Chupakin's album with the Fima Trio, Hymn for the Fallen, is out now. Daniel Offman's piece was first broadcast on The World. You've been listening to an abridged version here on Inside Europe with me, Kate Laycock in Bonn.

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2: Welcome back to Inside Europe, the weekly current affairs podcast and radio program from DW, Germany's international broadcaster. I'm Kate Laycock in Bonn. Now, breathe deep and close your eyes. For the next half hour, I'm going to be handing you over to the care of Emma Meyer. Sadly, Emma's time interning with us on Inside Europe is coming to an end, but she has prepared us a parting gift, a deep dive into the world of dreams and of the night. From Amsterdam's nightmare, through Ukraine's troubled sleep, to the land of the midnight sun.
3: Tolerance is something you need to practice. It's not just something you can, you know, talk into existence. Particularly having to deal with the most tense of situations, you know, where really these, you know, these clubs and neighbors have been at each other's throats for years.
4: Think of it as an air raid hangover. You wake up with a sore head, even if you haven't had a drink the night before, even if there weren't any missiles.
5: Research on this population in Tromsø have shown that there is very little seasonal variation in sleep patterns and sleep disturbance.
2: Let the journey begin.
6: Are you a night owl? Or does Morpheus, king of dreams, come for you early in the evening? Whoever you are, let me take you with me to explore the world when the sun disappears below the horizon. And no, I'm not only talking about darkness. We are about to dive deep into the mysterious realm of the night, where dreams and sleep embrace. Welcome to Amsterdam, city of nightmares. No, not nightmares, nightmares. The Dutch capital has its very own mayor for the night. As the first ever city to invent this position, Amsterdam paved the way to redefine nightlife, its design, and the secrets of governing a city when the sun has set. The current mayor's name is Freek Wallach. He is a 28-year-old Amsterdam-born performance poet, writer, painter, and cultural organizer. And nightlife has been a huge part of his life for a while, way before becoming night mayor in 2023.
3: So I was a young teenager when I first began going out. It first became a job. And for me, that became emceeing and performing poetry. Because I realized I enjoyed it and I realized I was good at it. And I was very lucky to have a mentor who kind of took me under his wing. So yeah, it's something I enjoyed, and I was always performing in different spaces than other poets. I would be performing at raves, or I would be performing in squats, or I would be performing at punk nights. And that's also kind of where a lot of the fun stuff for me kind of lied, because to me it was always connected to the music. I feel like poets are in this position to almost be, emotional historians, in the sense that if you want to know what happened factually, you need to, you know, go back in the past and look at historians and look at journalists. But if you want to know what people felt at a specific time or what was, you know, occupying people's minds, you need to more, I think, turn to poetry or turn to music. I don't think nightlife is a luxury. I think it's a basic human need. I feel like we need to kind of reaffirm our lens and kind of see some more of the immaterial necessities of being human. Community, music, you know, a sense of belonging. I feel like we need to reaffirm that those aren't just privileges or shouldn't be. Personally, to me, kind of proved the importance of the scene initially when it first began. It very much gave me a place of belonging, and it very much gave me, an arena in which I could practice my skill set without judgment, while feeling elevated and emancipated by the people around me. It definitely helped shape me into who I am today. So there is this immense creative power, but beyond that, it also has a way of bringing people together who might not find a place elsewhere. Just look at the immense effect it can have on entire neighborhoods and cities. You know, how punk and hip-hop have emancipated, you know, boatloads of generations of working class musicians, or how drag and ballroom have played an immense part in saving so many queer lives. You know, it's an integral part of urban life. But these are also, by their very design, the most vulnerable. If they are in stark contrast to the way you often believe society needs to operate, which is, you know, very much in binarity, which is very much in predictability, which is, you know, very much adhering to the norms as you have been taught, then nightlife is anything but. But in that space of opacity, of vulnerability and of experimentation, that's where things are not just most worthwhile, but I reckon also most vulnerable. And that's exactly what you now see happening in the immense process of gentrification and the changing city.
6: Gentrification is the process where wealthier people move into poorer neighborhoods, thereby driving up housing costs and often forcing lower income residents to move out. And nightlife is a common casualty of city redevelopment.
3: It was around the turn of the millennium when there was this threat of Amsterdam gentrifying, which you kind of saw was accelerating around the year 2000. So that kind of drove this fear that liberty, free spaces would be at risk.
6: And so that's when the first night mayor took office. Since then, the city of Amsterdam has changed a lot. Recent plans to move large parts of the iconic red light district to the outskirts have caused quite the stir, due to concerns such as around safety.
3: That is one of the issues I've been heavily involved in, where I was approached by some contacts, sex workers working in the red light district, who were worried about their lack of political representation. So the plan was immensely unpopular. First and foremost, this is also an issue of morality, in the sense of what sort of city are we trying to be? Are we proud of the fact that we have always been on the forefront of handling taboo issues with openness and honesty? Which I think makes me proud to be an Amsterdammer. You know, there's an immense sense of community between the sex workers in the red light district. So there is this way of operating that has kind of grown organically over the last centuries, which has, you know, given sex workers a relative amount of safety here in Amsterdam. So, of course, there was a lot of blowback when the plan came to close the windows and move them to the suburbs. But you also saw that the entire city kind of came together. So we just had elections, and I'm very glad that some of the pressure seems to have made the plan less likely now than it was 2 years ago. But also, you know, how fickle politics can be in that sense. It's very much trying to make sure that they're not, you know, shelving the plan temporarily, but permanently.
6: So what other issues does a night mayor work on?
3: In Dutch, we have this word fixing cousin, as in if you need something fixed, you call your cousin. And in that sense, I'm kind of supposed to be the fixing cousin for Amsterdam nightlife, in the sense that if somebody's looking for a space, if someone's looking for a license, if someone is looking for a group of artists, a sound system, you name it, they come to me so I can connect and help them and kind of make sure that we operate in more internal solidarity and cooperation. But on the other hand, I'm also a representative. We're very involved when it comes to social safety, for example, and making sure that our voices are accurately represented to the city. There's such a plethora of diverse voices in nightlife. So it's basically trying to make us more into a, let's say, a cohesive political force, in the sense that a lot of different industries and a lot of different sectors are. You know, museums, daytime culture is a lot better represented in political process. And because of that, they are favored in the political process. So then the challenge to night mayors is, how can we bridge the gap between politics, between City Hall, between the reality on the dance floor, and between all the different stakeholders? There is a growing coalition of parties in City Council who I work with. So that gives us a way to operate, in which we are trying to look for, you know, logical allies, in particular challenges we're facing. Because you always see that some political voices are going to be more concerned when it comes to artistic free spaces. Others are going to be more concerned when it comes to safety at night. Others are going to be more concerned when it comes to stimulating small businesses. So it's kind of trying to navigate that landscape.
6: What does a day or a night in the life of a night mayor look like?
3: Every day is different. I have this joke that I, of course, am always happy to meet in the morning when I have a meeting with the mayor. But beyond that, everybody can wait until 11 o'clock to book a meeting with me. So there are a lot of organizations, like museums, that are simply, you know, bound by daytime society. But then at night, that's where some of the more interesting stuff happens. Because you also need to be, you know, eyes and ears of the scene and kind of see what's happening, see what's going around. You know, put out feelers, kind of make sure you actually get the atmosphere of the dance floor. Because I think that's, you know, one of the most vital parts that separates, you know, us and me and my team from just being civil servants, is that we're active participants in nightlife, not just, you know, bystanders or visitors.
6: Freck tells me that finding a balance is not always easy. One such balancing act is between night workers or sex workers and residents who want their nights to be quiet.
3: So that's always going to be different ways of life, different rhythms, different hours kind of clashing. But that's also part of the beauty of a city. But it also doesn't mean that you should just ignore, you know, dissenting voices who do have complaints. I feel like it's very important to kind of realize that it doesn't just mean that we need to have our liberty, but it also means that we need to give that same space to someone else. As a nighttime worker, I know exactly how annoying it is to be woken up at, let's say, 8 o'clock in the morning after a long shift because construction is underway. For months and months and months. I understand the sentiment of, hey, I've had a long day at work, I want to get some sleep. But, you know, for the same reason that I, you know, sometimes have to wear earplugs, that also means that sometimes maybe they have to wear earplugs. Because it needs to come both ways. If you want your cities to be, you know, bustling and open-minded, so should you. Tolerance is something you need to practice. It's not just something you can, you know, talk into existence. Particularly having to deal with the most tense of situations, you know, where really these, you know, these clubs and neighbors have been at each other's throats for years and could, you know, honestly strangle each other at this point. Even in those circumstances, I have seen progress and I have seen some form of, yeah, people coming closer together.
6: Given the theme of this episode, I had to ask, what is a nightmare's dream of a perfect Amsterdam by night?
3: Oh, well, that's a good one. I want to see an explosion of different colors and perspectives and sounds, and not an explosion in the literal sense, but as in, I want to make sure that Amsterdam is a place where new ideas can keep getting generated, where people can continue to move to you know, explore, to experiment, to fall in love. So I feel like if I think about the future for our cities, it's one in which we respect all sides of this important balance. So not just those that want us to be more quiet, but also those that do want to be up at night. Where people choose to stay in Amsterdam is because Amsterdam has life, and Amsterdam has spirit, and Amsterdam has character. And I feel like that's the sort of city I want to live in, where no matter who you are, you can just build something and create something of beauty.
6: That was Freck Wallach, Amsterdam's night mayor and poetry performer. Before we dig deeper into the night, it's time for Spotify

0: London used to have a similar position. There, however, it wasn't called Night Mayor. So, how did they refer to the person in charge of the night? Was it A, the Night King, B, the Night Tsar, C, the Night Emperor, or D, the Night Vigilante? Head on over to Spotify to cast your vote. And by the way, this position doesn't exist anymore in London. Now there is a permanent, independent nightlife commission. That doesn't sound as powerful as the previous title, though. It's often said of cities like Amsterdam that they never sleep, but people have to.
1: We know that sleep is good for physical and mental recreation. So we know that sleep is needed for building up all the power which we lose during daytime and to be creative and to perform very well for mental and physical tasks.
0: I recently sat down with Dr. Thomas Penzel, a somnologist at the Center of Sleep Medicine in Berlin, to unravel one of the peculiarities of the human body. Believe me, I had many questions. On top of my list, what happens in our brain when we sleep?
1: Somehow the brain calms down. The brain, like the rest of the body, reduces the metabolic needs, which means blood flow is reduced, oxygen consumption is reduced, also all body temperature is reduced. We know that the natural sleep cycle is like a program, so we have light sleep, deep sleep, dream sleep, and that's about 90 minutes and it repeats itself.
0: In a fast-paced, ever-so-demanding society, has sleep become a luxury?
1: No, sleep is no luxury. Sleep is a need. So that didn't change. What I see a change, yes, that is that really the public and also the health organizations understand more that sleep is a need, and sleep is not just the absence of consciousness. Sleep has its structure, and all this is needed. We need the light sleep, we need the deep sleep for physical recreation, we need the dream sleep, the REM sleep for mental recreation.
0: Stay with us as the night is not yet over. We move to Kyiv, where for 4 years now, the sleep of Ukrainians has been punctuated by the sounds of missiles and air raid sirens. Or, on quiet nights, their ever-present possibility. DW's correspondent in Kyiv is Nicholas Connolly. And in this next very personal piece, he shares what his nights have been like over there.
2: Think of it as an air raid hangover. You wake up with a sore head, even if you haven't had a drink the night before, even if there weren't any missiles. In Ukraine, that's been the reality for over 4 years now. Anyone's home, anywhere in the country, can be hit by a drone or a missile on any night. That's something you think you've got used to until the next bad night comes round. Dreams are the first thing to go. Brain that's listening out for sirens isn't going to give its imagination free rein to dream. Unlike my Ukrainian male colleagues of fighting age, I can leave the country whenever I want. A few days after reaching safety, the dreams usually come back, and it's often as if they're making up for lost time. Kyiv doesn't look like what outsiders expect from a city at war. New restaurants open all the time, people get dressed up, and city employees keep the flower beds pristine. You only really notice it after a night of attacks, or even just expected attacks, when Ukraine's military observes Russia getting its planes ready, and everyone goes to bed dreading what's to come.
3: Last night was one of the worst since Russia launched its full-scale war more than 4 years ago.
2: The morning after, queues at the coffee shops get exponentially bigger, everyone's a little slower and a little less coordinated than normal. Dr. Yuri Poharetsky is a somnologist. He's been studying Ukrainian sleep for decades. He's convinced the first thing doctors in his country should be asking their patients is how they've been sleeping. In particular, if they have anyone who sees them at night, be that their partners or their fellow soldiers in the trenches. Going to bed anxious makes you sick in all sorts of ways, from heart health to depression, says Dr. Poharetsky. Not being able to fall asleep, that is classic insomnia, isn't the main problem. For over two-thirds of his patients, it's about quality of sleep. They might have slept for 8 hours, but they still wake up feeling exhausted. In year five of this war, most people living in Ukraine have come up with their own ways to sleep a little less badly. Sometimes that means waiting up for an expected attack, rather than letting yourself be ripped out of deep sleep by a bang that gets you fully awake and alert in a split second. And, crucially for me, if you do get woken up by a bang like that, don't go back to sleep until it's really, truly over. Wake up like that twice in a night, and the next day is over before it's even begun. Your nerves are shot, and with them your patience with other people and your ability to get anything done. Dr. Pohoretsky advises people living close to the front lines in Kyiv to sleep in their bomb shelters. If someone set up a safe place to sleep in their bomb shelter, they've got an alternative power supply, they've got their power banks and their generators ready, and they're not going to be running between their bedrooms and their safe place once the artillery or the missile attacks start. We see people's health improving significantly, irrespective of what's going on outside. But if you live in a 20-story high-rise in Kyiv, you'll potentially be sharing that basement with hundreds of other people. There's no chance of creating a safe, relaxed place to sleep, so people are left with a choice between getting dressed, heading out to an overcrowded public place in the early hours of the morning, or going to the bathroom, or anywhere far from windows that could shatter, or doing nothing at all. You'll often hear people in Kyiv saying that they'll only get out of bed for a ballistic missile, ones that are faster, do more damage, and are less likely to be intercepted. Anything less than that, say a drone or a cruise missile, and they'll just stay put. Often enough, I find myself in the bathroom at 3 in the morning, too lazy to leave home, too worried to stay in bed. After the usual 15 minutes scouring Telegram to find out what missiles are coming our way, online shopping is my distraction of choice. Clothes, obscure ingredients for recipes I'm never going to make, and occasionally a cushion I probably don't need. On a good day, the air raid is over by dawn, and a few hours of sleep await. Dr. Pohoretsky says Ukrainians are turning up for work chronically tired. The only solution, he says, are naps at work. He's convinced that 45 minutes, 15 to fall asleep, and a further 30 to rest are enough to make a very real difference. He's now trying to convince Ukrainian employers to let their staff sleep at work and to see it as an investment in their productivity. That's because, for the most part, daylight hours have been much safer and less likely to see attacks than the night, although that's now beginning to change. It goes to explain why sleep tourism, leaving the big cities to go somewhere far away from any conceivable military target, is becoming increasingly popular in Ukraine. Visitors to the country's mountainous west post a video of silent skies and complain when an occasional Russian drone does fly past them in their hideaway. For foreigners like me, getting out of the country usually means catching up on weeks of disturbed sleep. When I do get back to Kyiv, I usually find myself picking up lots of online purchases I'd totally forgotten about, made sitting on the floor of the bathroom at 3 in the morning to the sound of air defences outside. Nick Connolly, DW, Kyiv.
0: Nicholas Connolly's experience of dreamless nights in Kyiv is likely related to an inability to enter rapid eye movement sleep, or REM, the phase during which our most vivid dreams unfold. However, if you're not remembering your dreams when you wake up, there might be another reason. Here's sleep doctor Thomas Penzel again.
1: If you sleep very well, the light sleep extinguishes the memory to dreams. So we don't know what dreams we had in the morning. Dream sleep is called dream sleep because in 80% of these wake-up experiments, people report about dreams. During light sleep and deep sleep, people also report about dreams, but much more rare, only 20%. And dreams are different. Dreams during dream sleep, they are vivid, colorful, emotional, so all kind of activities, they can report stories, whereas during light sleep and deep sleep, the dreams are more like hearing a tone or seeing a color and nothing emotional.
0: You're listening to Inside Europe, and I am Emma Meyer in Berlin. We'll be right back with you after the music break.

0: The night is not over yet, or perhaps it's still waiting to arrive? Have you ever wondered what it would be like to fall asleep in a place where the sky never darkens? Well, this is something the population in Norway is experiencing for several months a year because of the midnight sun, a phenomenon that challenges our very own definition of the night.
1: People adapt to the environment. We know that the sleep patterns change, and maybe during winter time, these people, at least in the history, they have a split sleep, so they have two phases of sleep and some walking or other things in the middle of the night, so that's also possible.
0: It's an in-between space that our Norwegian-born correspondent Lars Bevenga has known since childhood.
2: Children from the Sommeren Kindergarten in Tromsø welcoming the sun back on the 21st of January. The date is celebrated across this Arctic city each year after a long 2 months of darkness.
3: It feels like I am a flower that is growing. I stretch toward the sun and I feel like I'm coming to life.
2: Local Sigrid Agnete Hansen has lived in the Arctic all her life. Coming out of the polar night is always a life-giving experience to her.
3: It was December 13th and I was sitting on the bus on my way to work. I was on the verge of starting to cry. I just had this feeling that the sun will never come back. When the sun returns and the spring's here, that I feel so energized.
4: Do you find that you sleep less in summer, especially during the months of midnight sun?
3: At least I feel like I don't need as much sleep as I do in the winter. I can sleep 5 hours and feel like I am not sleep deprived. Whereas if I would do the same in December, I would feel like I haven't slept for weeks.
2: It is hard to go to sleep when the sun never sets. I have tried. And for parents with little children, it can be near impossible to get them to accept it's bedtime. This song by indigenous Sami artist Elle Maria Eira is called The Child Must Sleep and is from a collection of 18 lullabies by northern Norwegian artists, all about getting to sleep under the midnight sun. So what does the science say about sleep, health and light?
5: So I'm Laila Hopstock. I'm a professor of health sciences, and I've been working with research within seasonal variation of disease.
2: Laila works at the Arctic University of Tromsø, which has run a health study on the local population for over 50 years. And here's a surprise for you. The huge seasonal swings in night and daylight have surprisingly little impact on people.
5: And you would believe that that would affect the mood, the sleeping patterns, mental distress symptoms, and so on. But research on this population in Tromsø have shown that there is very little seasonal variation in sleep patterns, in sleep disturbance.
2: In fact, they've found more seasonal variations in health in southern Europe than in the north, including excess winter mortality.
5: Populations living in the north, they adapt to the local climate. They have warm, well-insulated houses, and they use artificial lighting indoors and outdoors to adapt to a dark period in winter. We think that this behavioral adaptation is the reason why we don't see this seasonal variation in disease and also in, for example, sleep patterns and so on.
2: From my own purely anecdotal experience, though, people tend to sleep less under the midnight sun. Once I saw someone paint their house in Tromsø at 3:30 a.m. It's not always easy to remember which end of the never-ending day it is and when to go to bed. Tromsø local Sigrid Agnete Hansen says you get so used to it, you instantly miss it when you go south.
3: I was in Oslo this weekend, actually, and it gets a lot more dark there in the nighttime. For me, it feels kind of unnatural that it's supposed to be dark at nighttime when it's June. It's a very special feeling to have the daylight with you all day and all night. I highly recommend it.
2: Lars Bevenga, DW.

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1: Dawn is starting to appear, and this lullaby sounds like the perfect alarm to slowly wake up to. If, like me, you struggle to get out of bed in the morning, let's use this opportunity to ease ourselves into the day. Personally, coffee is already in the making. That's it for today. This program was produced by Laura Kabelka, Kate Laycock, and me, Emma Meyer. Our sound engineers were Jürgen Kuhn and Stefan Schuster. Inside Europe comes to you from DW in Bonn and Berlin.
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0: with the latest news.
1: France says it's prepared to lift sanctions on Iran in response to steps on its nuclear program. It comes after the US and Iran reached a deal to end their war. France said in a joint statement with the UK, Italy and Germany that it was ready to work with the US, Iran and the International Atomic Energy Agency, adding that Iran must never acquire a nuclear weapon. 16,000 law enforcement officers will secure the G7 summit in Evian in eastern France from today until Wednesday for a cost that is still not being assessed, according to official sources. There'll be nearly 500 motorcycle officers from the police and gendarmerie, river patrol boats, 64 squadrons of mobile gendarmes and French riot police, several hundred investigators, including staff from the Anti-Cybercrime Office and the Anti-Terrorism Subdirectorate, bomb disposal experts, drone pilots, not to mention helicopters, specialised police and gendarmerie units, and close to 1,000 military personnel, mainly from the French Air and Space Force. With its QR code entry passes, blue and red zones, and a tight security grid, the operation reflects the measures put in place for the Paris Olympic and Paralympic Games in the summer of 2024, which became a security management exercise and, in the eyes of authorities, a model to replicate. And Paris has hosted its first sumo wrestling event in 30 years. The two-day tournament took place over the weekend. It was the third of its kind in Paris and the first since 1995. A sumo ring was set up at a site where gymnastics and other events took place during the Paris Summer Olympics in 2024. The 1995 tournament was held during the presidency of Jacques Chirac, who was known as a sumo enthusiast. WRP News, I'm Paul McNally.
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3: Hello and welcome to a new episode of Talking France. First up this week, we'll look at how the killing of a young girl in southwest France has sparked nationwide anger and protests and put the French government under pressure to respond to a growing crisis around sexual violence towards children. We'll also look ahead to the year 2070 and find out what the French population will look like then. And we'll risk reawakening a centuries-old bloody rivalry in France by asking, where's better to live, Normandy or Brittany? And we'll bring you some essential vocab if you're going to be in France during the Football World Cup, which kicks off this week. I'm Ben McPartland, and I'll be joined as ever by the team at the Local France, Emma Pearson, Emma Albright, French politics expert John Litchfield, who will join us on the line from Normandy, and special guest Katie Wright, who will chime in from Brittany. The headlines in recent days across France have been dominated by the story of Liana. She's an 11-year-old girl who went missing from her town near Toulouse in southwest France. After several days of frantic searching, her body was found at a farm around 10 kilometres from where she was last seen. A 41-year-old local man has been arrested on suspicion of being involved in Liana's disappearance and death. But the case has sparked anger. It's brought tens of thousands onto the streets in protest. It's triggered calls for government ministers to resign and force the PM to announce urgent action. Emma, can you explain how this horrific murder has provoked so much fury and recriminations right up to the top levels of government in France?
4: Well, I mean, what has made this into a national talking point and a political scandal is the revelation that there were several previous complaints of sexual assault, including two of child rape, had been made against this man who is now in custody, and all of them had been either dismissed or were still waiting to be investigated. And that long wait, it's not an isolated incident. You know, we're not just talking here about a series of tragic errors in one small town. It's a major systemic problem of complaints of sexual violence against both children and adults, either not being taken seriously, not being investigated, or simply stuck in this long backlog that leaves victims waiting for months or years. There are currently 70,000 outstanding files relating to complaints of sexual violence against children. And I mean, this is not a new phenomenon. Campaigners have been warning about this for years, but as often happens, it takes a tragic death for these issues to be propelled into the spotlight. And the facts of this particular case are so shocking that, yeah, like you said, it really has become a major political issue.

0: Emmanuel Macron making a statement about it on Wednesday. He's described as unacceptable what he said are the clear malfunctions within the system, which he said could shake the faith of the public in French institutions. The Prime Minister, Sébastien Lecornu, he called an emergency meeting with his Justice, Interior and Budget Ministers, saying again he was particularly shocked by the case. He's ordered a full review of it, and he's also announced some preliminary measures, including tougher sentencing and a three-month target for complaints of child sexual abuse to be given a first hearing. The Justice Minister, Gérard Darmanin, you know, he's the man who has the overall responsibility for the justice system. He has come under increasing pressure to resign over this case. As we're recording this, he's saying that he won't. Darmanin, who has twice been accused of rape himself, albeit cleared on both occasions, he says that he will ask prosecutors to review all complaints concerning children. That's 70,000 cases, like we said, by July 14th. He said, "I will not be going on holiday and no senior magistrate will be going on holiday until I meet one by one with the public prosecutor to take stock of the situation." And the ministers, the Prime Minister and Darmanin faced a major grilling in Parliament on Tuesday, and again, yet more calls for Darmanin to resign about this.
1: The whole criminal justice system has been put under scrutiny in recent days. Is there kind of an issue that's been identified?
0: Well, I mean, of course it's complicated, but the people who work in this area, you know, the lawyers, the charities, the campaign groups who are representing victims of sexual violence, they say that in effect, it's both a financial and a cultural problem. So Anne-Cécile Mayfair, who is the president of the Fondation des Femmes group, she said, "It's not a societal change we need, but a political one. Society has moved on. People have opened their eyes. But we are faced with a political system that refuses to act and which, as a result, protects the perpetrators." She said that now there are three times as many complaints per year of sexual violence as there were in 2017. And that's basically due to better awareness, to more education around sexual offences, and for increased confidence for victims to speak out. But in her words, France has failed to organise itself to deal with this flood of cases. And as a result, the victims are being let down. But I mean, this goes beyond just long waiting times. Overall, 94% of rape cases in France are dismissed at various stages of the legal process. I mean, I should point out, this is very much not a problem that is specific to France by any means at all. In the UK, for example, 3% of rape complaints result in a conviction. And in the US, the rate is roughly the same, 4% in 2024. And campaigners in all of those countries say that rape has effectively been decriminalised.
1: Just going back to that figure of 70,000 outstanding cases that you mentioned earlier, and that's only the ones involving children. That's a huge number and does suggest there's a major problem somewhere.
0: It's a very large number, yes, but it is probably an underestimate. France has an independent commission on incest and child sexual abuse, which made a report last year, and they estimate that 160,000 children are the victims of sexual abuse each year. So that 70,000 cases, it's probably only the tip of the iceberg. And it's also, it's not new. You know, all these men in government acting so shocked about it now, anyone working in this area could have told them about this year, last year, 5 years ago. The spokesman for that commission that I mentioned, they said they're calling on people to listen to what children have to say, and we must stop believing rapists, abusers, manipulators and perverts.
1: It's probably worth mentioning the Liana case that we've been talking about. It's not the only story of sexual violence that's been dominating the news in France in recent days. Patrick Bruel, a famous French singer and actor, is facing charges over allegations of rape and sexual assault against women. And authorities in Paris, not to mention parents, Emma, have been rocked by a scandal that has seen scores of school workers arrested, many on suspicion of sexual violence against young pupils.
0: Yeah, this is another long-running scandal, sexual assaults committed by the Paris Périscolaire workers. Périscolaire is kind of like after-school care and also the people who run like lunchtime activities in schools. We currently now have 100 schools and nurseries in Paris who have investigations running, and 52 staff members have been suspended due to sexual abuse allegations just since the start of January. But again, it's not just the scale of the problem, it's that many of the people who already had complaints outstanding against them were either allowed to continue working, or they just moved to another school and they weren't adequately checked. Now, this has become a political issue, I think probably more on a local level in Paris. It's something that the opponents of the former mayor, Anne Hidalgo, tried to make an issue during the recent local elections campaign, and something that the new mayor, Emmanuel Grégoire, he himself has actually disclosed that he was sexually assaulted in Périscolaire when he was a child back in the 1980s. He has vowed to make this a priority for his administration. But again, I mean, all of the experts working in this area say that it is highly unlikely that this problem is limited purely to Paris. And I mean, looking at this more generally, you know, sometimes it

0: it's true that one high profile and especially horrific case like the Liana case can bring about lasting change. But it is also true that sometimes people talk about it for a few weeks. There's an investigation. Maybe some people lose their jobs, but ultimately nothing really changes. I guess we'll have to wait and see which case this is.
1: Indeed, we'll keep an eye on that story, a developing story on our website, thelocal.fr. Thank you, Emma. Okay, let's move on to a different subject. In the year 2070, I'll be 92. Emma, you'll be a comparatively youthful 90, is that right?
0: Yes.
1: We don't know what we ourselves will look like in 44 years' time.
0: I mean, probably not great. I don't think either of us look that great now, really. Probably not so good then.
1: Yeah, all right, fair enough. We do know what the French population as a whole will look like in the year 2070, and there will be some quite dramatic changes, Emma.
0: So this comes from the National Statistics Office, ANSSI, published this week its long-term projections for the French population 40 years in the future. And the sort of headline of this is that they predict that by 2070, the French population will be considerably smaller and the average age will be a lot older. Now, obviously, these are based on population trends, which could dramatically change due to some kind of unforeseen events over the next 40 years. The ANSSI guys, like, they're not claiming to be clairvoyant. But what they say is that if present trends continue, the French population will shrink due to both a declining birth rate and because the current migration rates are not enough to make up for the shortfall in the birth rate.
1: You don't mean we're going to all look like hobbits? You don't mean in size, do you?
0: I meant the population size is smaller, not the people will be smaller. just to be clear about that.
1: Okay, good. Yeah, sorry, continue.
0: But not only will we be fewer in number, but still of an average size, we will also see a steadily rising average age of the population. So, I mean, already since last year, we're in a position where deaths outstrip births in France. At the moment, net migration makes up for this shortfall, so the population of France is still growing. But ANSSI predicts that this population growth will only last until 2037. They say that the French population will peak at just under 70 million in 2037. I mean, it's currently 69 million, so it's not a big growth. But at that point, net migration, assuming current trends continue, will no longer be enough to make up for the shortfall, and the population numbers will start to fall and will potentially be as low as 61 million by 2070.
1: Really interesting.
0: Yeah, and I mean, the other thing that will happen, that's already happening, is the aging of the population. So that they say that there will be 8.9 million fewer under 45s.
1: Wow.
0: They say that the 45 to 65 group will basically continue as it is at the moment. But there will be a 5.8 million increase in the number of over 65s. And that change will be driven mainly by a big increase in the number of over 80s. There are expected to be 4.6 million extra over 80s.
1: Huge number.
0: Yes. And of course, that has all sorts of knock-on effects for the economy. You've got fewer people working and paying tax, more people retired, no longer paying income tax. I mean, already we're in a situation where 25% of the population is retired, but that will increase. So there's going to have to be some pretty major conversations about this. But unfortunately, probably the two most contentious topics in French politics for a long time now have been immigration and changes to the pension system. You will, of course, remember the massive strikes, protests, a few actual riots over plans just to increase the pension age from 62 to 64.
1: How sure are we about these figures? Are INSEE guys just guessing?
0: I mean, yes, obviously, this is an estimate. The ANSSI demographers, they've actually produced 8 scenarios with combinations of a lower or higher than expected birth rate and a lower or higher than expected migration rates. But the trends that come out are largely the same. And those numbers that I just cited are from the scenario that it considers the most probable.
1: Okay, we've talked about France's declining birth rate before. It's a long-term trend seen in most of the world, but it seems like the answer here could be immigration. Emma, how are France's migration trends, and could they rise?
0: Well, I mean, France currently sees net migration, so more people move here than leave. The most detailed and up-to-date data we have comes from the Interior Ministry, which releases like year-on-year immigration data, but that is based on residency permits and visas, so it doesn't include EU nationals who don't need a residency permit. But in total, in 2025, the most recent data we have, 384,000 first-time residency permits were issued to new arrivals. Of those new arrivals, the biggest groups are Algerians, Moroccans and Tunisians. You know, they're the former French colonies that have strong ties to France. They're followed by Turks and then Brits in fifth place. And overall, we know that around a third of first-time residency permits are for students. And I mean, not all of those will stay. Some of them are short-term study periods. A third are working, and the rest are divided up between family reunification. So that's people joining a spouse or moving with a French spouse. And obviously some of them will be working as well. Humanitarian visas, which is for refugees, and a smaller number of retirees. However, we do know that migrants from other EU countries make up around a third of France's immigrant population. They don't need a residency permit to move here, so there isn't quite so much data about them, but again, they are most likely to be of working age. And if we look at the more sort of long-term trends in migration, overall, France had a period of stagnation in immigration terms from about 1975 to 1990. That follows like the oil shocks of the 70s and then the subsequent recession. Then immigration started to grow again from the 2000s. It slowed a little from around 2018. We have weird statistics from 2020 and 2021 related to COVID. But overall, it's kind of started to plateau over the last 5 years. But in total, 9.1% of the population in France are immigrants.
1: So the trend is showing that net migration is plateauing, but trends can be affected by political choices, of course. And like you mentioned, immigration is a hot topic and will be a central issue once again in next year's presidential election, which will be fought out by, let's face it, plenty of candidates who want to slow down immigration dramatically, even if France needs it and it's good for the economy, Emma.
0: Yes, I mean, politics is the problem here. The rise of the far right, the general move rightwards of the conversation in France around immigration, it means that the trend is always towards tightening up immigration rules and trying to bring down immigrant numbers rather than the other way around. And even the election candidates who wouldn't describe themselves as far right or even right wing, they're talking in terms of immigration control. And there's always this sort of overall assumption that reducing migration is a good thing. For example, the centrist candidate, Gabriel Attal, he says he wants to focus on work-related immigration but restrict family reunification visas. While the Macronist, Gérard Darmanin, he's called for a 3-year moratorium on immigration. And I mean, these are the centrists, or, you know, nominally centrist anyway. Over on the right and the far right, again, they're much more likely to be talking about just totally ending at least some types of immigration. I ran a survey on the local France this week for people planning a move to France. It was a general survey, but I was quite struck by how many people said they had decided to delay their move until after next year's election, because of a fear of what a far-right victory would mean for foreigners in France. So, for example, Margaret, she's an Australian who's currently living in the Netherlands. She said, "We're waiting till after next year's presidential election before we make our decision. We simply couldn't move to a country with a President Le Pen or Bardella." And there were quite a few people who said similar things like that. So, I mean, yes, this is why it's a problem, because the political climate means that measures to increase immigration seem to be impossible. While, as we have already discussed, pension reform is a real blue touch paper issue. Meanwhile, attempts to increase the birth rate, you know, both in France and around the world, don't seem to be working. So I don't know what that leaves.
1: Okay, thanks, Emma. That brings us nicely on to John Litchfield, whose column this week is about the far right Rassemblement National Party and its pension policies. John joins us on the line from Normandy now. John, do you think Jordan Bardella or Marine Le Pen can convince enough voters next year that they can be trusted with the French economy?
2: It's an important question, I think, Ben. I mean, it's a question that hasn't really arisen until in the last couple of weeks. And for interesting reasons, it's been raised essentially by Jordan Bardella, the likely candidate of the Rassemblement National next year himself. I mean, it turned out to be the real Achilles heel of Le Pen in the last two elections, when she couldn't even really explain her own policies on leaving the euro and leaving the EU and tax and so on. She stumbled over those things. And it came to a head in the second round, especially. And I think that's where it will come to a head this time. There's no question that that whoever the Rassemblement National candidate will be in the second round will probably top the poll in the first round. But then people start to look in more detail and more seriously at what the candidates are offering, not just what they're attacking has gone wrong, but saying what they would actually do. And the present policies of the Rassemblement National on economic policies simply don't add up. They don't make sense. You know, essentially spend more, have less tax, lots of intervention, but also free market. And reduce the pension age to 60 or 62 at a time when the country cannot afford to do that. And what Bardella has done in the last two or three weeks is quite interesting, because he's challenged the pension policy and essentially said that he wants to move it to a different policy, which would be having no fixed retirement age at all, possibly a point system, possibly introducing more capital investment for pensions, i.e. pension funds. So he's challenging Le Pen, you know, and that's the first time that Bardella has done that, I think, as openly. It's beginning to be an issue both within the party and publicly that the two alternative candidates to the party are quarrelling over this big issue.
1: Thanks, John. And listeners can get much more on this by reading John's column, which is online. A reminder to listeners that we have covered so many more timely topics about France on our website, thelocal.fr, this week, including some essential information for Americans about declaring bank accounts and what they need to know about their children's US tax obligations, plus plenty of relevant travel news about flight tickets in France, a new Paris to Amsterdam rail service, and more concern from ferry port chiefs about feared delays this summer due to EES border checks. Members of The Local France can read every article. Okay, let's move on. The Bretons and the Normans, two tribes from northwestern France, have had a fierce rivalry over the years. Just make sure you don't get them talking about who owns Mont-Saint-Michel. The two regions have even gone to war against each other. And whilst these days things are peaceful, the two regions still rival each other in many ways, whether it's who's got the best crepe, who's got the best cider, who's got the best beaches, or which region is the best to move to or buy a second home in. Is it possible to pick one? Katie Wright, who we should say lives in Brittany, has been looking into this. Katie joins us on the line. Hi, Katie. Now, comparing these two regions is no mean feat. They're both incredible places with lots to offer. So how have you gone about it?
3: Well, I've tried to stick to topics that affect people when they're living there, so not just visiting. Things like property prices, transport links, work prospects and healthcare provision. But the region's beaches, food and culture also get a mention because those things are important too.
1: They definitely are, yeah. Okay, so let's go through some of these topics. And let's start with property. What's the overall picture in each region?
3: Well, at first glance, there's not actually a huge difference in the cost of property in each region. So according to official government data, Brittany's regional median stands at €2,100 per square metre, whereas in Normandy, it's €2,000 per square metre. So that puts them both well below Paris, where it's €10,000 per square metre, and the Côte d'Azur, where property averages in places like Cannes are almost €6,000 per square metre. However, those headline figures don't tell the whole story. There are some big variations within each region. So in Brittany, the most expensive place to buy property is in the city of Saint-Malo. The median price of property there is €4,300 per square metre, which is obviously double the regional median. And there's a similar spread in Normandy. Property in the cities of Caen and Rouen cost an average of just under €3,000 per square metre, whereas in a place like Alençon in the Orne, it's almost half that. So you see, it's not a straightforward comparison. It's actually more interesting to look at a breakdown of prices across each department within each region. And that's what I've done, using government data, and listeners can find that on the local website. But as a general rule, coastline, amenities and transport links tend to put a premium on prices in both regions, as you'd expect.
1: Now, talking to a few people over the years who've moved to these regions, transport links is a big factor. Which of these two regions, Brittany or Normandy, win on those grounds?
3: The answer is, it depends on what you need. So Normandy makes most sense for British and Irish residents who want fast, frequent ferry connections to home. There are now 8 routes available there, whereas in Brittany, there are just 3. But for people who originate from further flung places, Brittany might just be the better option thanks to the TGV or TGV that runs between Rennes and Paris around 20 times a day. It takes just 1 hour and 25 minutes. So if you add another train from Montparnasse to Charles de Gaulle Airport, it'll take you around 3.5 hours in total. Nantes Atlantique Airport, just south of Brittany in the Loire Atlantique, and the smaller airports in Brest and Rennes are also useful options for people in Brittany, but really for flights to and from North America, Australia and Asia, Paris Charles de Gaulle Airport is the only realistic option. And you can get there almost as easily from Normandy. So it might not have the TGV connection, but trains from Caen and Rouen will get you there within roughly the same time.
1: Okay, so that's international travel links. What about just day-to-day getting around these regions if you live there? What's transport like for, you know, people who live there?
3: Well, in both regions, if you live anywhere outside of the main cities, you will need your own car or at least access to one. Rural bus services do exist, but they tend to be limited to mornings and late afternoons when kids are travelling to and from school and people are going to work. In both region cities, there are much better public transport networks. Rouen and Caen in Normandy both have functioning tram networks. But Rennes, the capital of Brittany, is the standout with its 2-line automated metro and an extensive bus network.
1: So that's getting to and from work. What about work and the prospects of finding work if you live in these regions? Is there anything to differentiate them?
3: Yeah, from a purely statistical point of view, you're more likely to get work in Brittany, where unemployment is the lowest of any French region. And in Ille-et-Vilaine, in particular, that's Department 35, there's lots of opportunity, with both Rennes and Saint-Malo being French tech hubs and home to a growing regional creative sector. There are also lots of co-working spaces in Rennes, which might appeal to freelancers. Normandy, meanwhile, has the country's fifth highest rate of unemployment, but there's plenty of industrial activity in the region. So think logistics, automotives, chemicals and petrochemicals, especially around the port of Le Havre, which is France's largest container port. And a startup culture is developing thanks to the French Tech Caen and French Tech Rouen initiatives that were launched in 2013.
1: Interesting stuff. What about one thing that we'll all need at some point is healthcare? We know that changes quite dramatically depending on where you live in France. How's it looking in Brittany and Normandy?
3: It's a really mixed picture across both regions when it comes to healthcare provision. So the good news is there's excellent healthcare provision in the larger towns and cities in Brittany and Normandy, and they both benefit from world-class university hospitals. However, both suffer from having several rural medical deserts, or déserts médicaux. These are places that are deemed to have a shortage of doctors. So in the Mont d'Arrée in Brittany, for example, there are just two doctors and 8,000 inhabitants. In Normandy, there are eight of these areas, which seems like a lot more than Brittany's two. But again, if you dig into the stats, you can see that there's still a huge issue in Brittany. So a lot of places fall into the category just below urgent priority level. So if you're planning to move to a rural part of either region, it really is worth checking if there's an active médecin traitant or a doctor accepting new patients in the area.
1: Okay, good stuff. That's the pretty important stuff covered. What about things like weather and the kind of lifestyle you can expect to lead in each region?
3: Okay, let's start with the weather. And let's not beat about the bush. Brittany and Normandy are both pretty damp and changeable. So you often hear people say things like four seasons in a day, or always leave the house with sunscreen and a raincoat. And for good reason. According to official data, though, from Météo France, the average July temperature in Normandy is just under 24 degrees. And in Brittany, it's just over 22. So Normandy is slightly higher there. But Normandy has colder winters. So the January average is 7.9. And in Brittany, it's 9.4 degrees centigrade. Now, as you might expect, both regions are beginning to see higher, sometimes extreme temperatures in the spring and summer as global temperatures increase. But with so much coastline in each region and much lower temperatures overall compared to other regions of France, they are becoming increasingly attractive destinations.
1: What about lifestyle on offer in each region, Katie?
3: Brittany, where I live, is very much an outdoors kind of place. In fact, it's home to France's longest hiking trail, Le Chemin des Douaniers, or the Customs Path, which covers 2,800 kilometres of coastline. As you'd expect, sailing, surfing and other water sports are all very popular in the region. And linked to that, seafood. Brittany is the place to be if you love crab, oysters, mussels, that kind of thing. You'll also find the region's famous galette on the menu in a lot of restaurants, as well as crêpes doused in salted caramel. Normandy's got plenty to tempt you over the border, however. Its 620-kilometre coastline takes in everything from the endless sandy beaches of Manche to the cliff-lined pebble beaches of Seine-Maritime and the upmarket seaside resorts of Calvados. Speaking of which, Calvados, an apple brandy made in the area, is one of the ingredients that defines the region, along with cream, camembert and cider, collectively known as the Four C's.
1: Can we conclude then? Is there any reason, or maybe you can get subjective on this, Katie, you know, which is the best region here?
3: Well, I'm going to say Brittany, because it's lovely. We have the most amazing scenery. You go out on a walk and honestly, you feel like you just want to take photos of everything. I've been here for almost 10 years now, and I still do the same thing. I am the eternal tourist, and the food is to die for. The seafood especially is delicious. So really, I'm going to go with Brittany. But honestly, it depends on what you're looking for. So Normandy makes most sense for people who want fast, frequent ferry connections to the UK and Ireland, people who don't mind a more traditional economic environment and who are attracted by lower property prices. Brittany, on the other hand, is perhaps the better choice if employment opportunities are an important factor, if you enjoy the coastal lifestyle, and if you've got a slightly bigger budget when it comes to buying property.
1: Just before we end, let's bring in John briefly here. John, you picked out a couple of reasons to favour Normandy. Fire away.
2: Food's better here. Who's heard of a Breton cheese? There's hundreds of, well, certainly a dozen you could name Norman cheeses, and I think Norman cuisine is more distinctive than Breton cuisine, except for crepes and I suppose seafood, which we have here as well in as good a quantity as they do in Brittany. In Normandy, it's very English, the countryside. You know, if you're a British person who wants to be sort of feel at home without being at home, have the sort of glamour of living abroad, then I think there are a few places in Normandy which, you know, could easily be England, but are not England. And, you know, you have the double advantage of that. Brittany is more different, I think. There are wonderful places in Brittany. I'm not knocking Brittany, but I think that there are reasons, there are good reasons to choose Normandy as well.
1: Thanks to John in Normandy and Katie in Brittany. And just before we leave this subject, if people do pick Brittany, they can buy their own private island there now, Emma. One is up for sale. Tell us more.
0: Yes, if you happen to have a spare €2.5 million, there is a private island for sale right now. It is the Île de Ric, which is off the coast of Brittany. This island, it's 8 hectares. It's kind of mostly trees. It's got some fabulous biodiversity, amazing bird life, apparently, 5 beaches, but there is a house as well. There are 2, in fact. There's the main 5-bedroomed house and then a smaller caretaker's house. The house itself is beautiful. It's very traditional French style, really nicely decorated, although the agent's details reveal that it has an energy rating of G, which is the worst of all, so I think it'll be quite hard to keep warm when there's a storm lashing that coast, as they quite often do. But you get there by boat. It has its own jetty. It does take 3 hours to get from the island to the nearest train station, but once you're there, it's only 2.5 hours to Paris, so, you know, really quite practical. Quite expensive, though. One of our readers at the local Barry commented that my budget is more Île Flottan than Île Privée.
1: Île Flottan is what?
0: Île Flottan is a dessert. It's a sort of set custard with with a soft meringue on top. It cost you about a fiver, so less than the €2.5 million for the private island.
1: Thanks for explaining that and Barry's comment. Thank you, Emma. Now let's move on to the Football World Cup. The Men's Football World Cup kicks off on June the 11th and runs until July 19th. There'll be over 100 matches. And as ever, it's a big deal in France. Well, because the French always think they're going to win. And to be fair, they often do these days, or at least get to the final. Now, if you're in France, you can watch the games on French TV channel M6 and its sister channel W9, which will broadcast 56 matches live from the tournament, which is being held in Mexico, USA and Canada, including every one of France's games, as well as the opening match, the semi-finals and the final. Paid for channel beIN Sport will show every game. Basically, whether you're a fan or not, it's worth learning a few iconic phrases and chants for the games, just in case you get caught up in the celebrations in France. Emma Albright, fire away.
4: Well, first, whenever I tell a French person I was born in 1998, the first thing they say is great year, obviously referring to the country's first World Cup win. Now, I must admit that I'm not a football fan myself and that I've never followed any games religiously, but I do remember the 2018 win, and I watched the game live with friends in a bar and felt lots of pride and celebrated afterwards. I think it was hearing all the cars honking, everyone shouting, hugging, singing, and being happy that made me really enjoy the experience. So let's start with some non-French songs that are engraved into the French team's history. The first one that comes to my mind is Gloria Gaynor's I Will Survive hit, which was the official anthem of the 1998 World Cup for the French team. 20 years later, the song was still being played across the country as the French team celebrated their second World Cup victory. And so following their victory in Russia, the disco track saw a massive spike in streams on the Deezer platform and even topped the charts as the most downloaded songs on iTunes.
1: That one goes, na na na na na na na na na na na. Right, okay, carry
4: exactly.
1: on.
4: Exactly.
1: Yeah.
4: And another song that you might recognize and link to sports, which is also played at the club, is Freed from Desire.
1: Na na na na na na na na na na na. Okay, go on, Emma.
4: Perfect. The song emerged as a fan anthem during the 2016 Euro Cup in France, but it was adopted by the French national football team during their run in the 2022 World Cup. The song, originally released in 1996 by Italian singer Gala, was played regularly in Qatar and gained renewed popularity through videos of French players singing in the locker room. In any case, these two songs are not only linked to football, as they're also played during rugby games. At the start of this year, for example, the French rugby team celebrated their Six Nations win with this song.
1: Okay, now the one song you'll probably hear being sung more than others, Emma, is of course that very famous French song, La Marseillaise.
4: Yes, and it's one of the world's best national anthems for sports since it's got plenty of combative lyrics.
1: Yeah, I think we all agree it's probably the best, yeah.
4: And you'll often hear fans just start randomly singing the anthem during a match on top of the formal pre-match rendition. And moving away from the national anthem, I want to mention the 2018 World Cup song, which is also in French, but nothing to do with the Marseillaise. It's called Ramener la coupe à la maison, which translates to bring the trophy home. And it's sung by French rapper Vege Dream.
1: Shall I sing it?
4: Yes.
1: Ramène la coupe à la maison. Okay, carry on.
4: And it was actually sung by the whole team at the Élysée Palace after their win. In the chorus, the rapper repeats Allez les Bleus, which is another chant that you will hear when supporting the French team. It means go the Blues. And it's probably the most popular phrase of French sports in general, and you can shout it before, during, and after the game. A similar version is Allez les gars, which means come on guys, in an encouraging tone.
1: Okay, now if you want to urge France to score a goal, you just shout Allez, it's basically their version of come on. There are other sounds and words that are worth knowing for football matches, Emma, including like oh la la, but not the kind of sexy version of it.
4: No. Well, you might already know the phrase oh la la, which can mean anything from a good thing to a really bad thing. Mm. And it has the same use in football. But it's often used for moments of surprise, such as when a player misses an open goal.
1: It's more like, oh la la.
4: Exactly.
1: Right, yeah.
4: And speaking of goals, something that might also sound like a random sound, but is actually a word, is but, especially with the elongated U, and this one means goal in English. And finally, to finish off on a very typical one, the chant, qui ne saute pas n'est pas français.
1: Yeah.
4: Translates to anyone not jumping is not French. And this is generally accompanied by supporters jumping to the rhythm of the chant, especially during a moment that is heating up during the match. And I did go to one football game last year, and when they started chanting that, it was quite impressive to hear everyone jumping on the bleachers.
1: Okay. Do you think France is going to win the tournament, Emma?
4: Well, to be honest, I have no idea, but I was hoping you might be able to tell me.
1: Okay, yeah, if you want to know, France are among the favourites, as always, because they've got a great team, incredible team. Many of those PSG players who won the Champions League recently are in the French team. The only thing is, things often go wrong for France when they're among the favourites and when they get confident. We should remember 2002, when they were champions after that 1998 win. They got knocked out in the group stage, and they got beaten by Senegal. And interestingly, they played Senegal in their first match in this year's tournament. And who can forget 2010, the year when the French team brought shame on France. There's a great documentary on Netflix about it called Le Bus, A French Football Mutiny. In that documentary, we hear about how the French team basically went on strike and became, Emma, la risée du monde, which I think is what?
4: The laughing stock of the world.
1: Yeah, okay. It's well worth watching if you want to get in the mood for the French team this World Cup. And there are some signs of overconfidence, actually. One player, Ryan Cherki, when he was asked about France being favourites, he said, on n'ira pas à la Coupe du Monde pour être favori, on ira pour écraser tout le monde. What has he said there, Emma?
4: He's saying, we're not going to the World Cup to be the favourite, we're going to crush it.
1: Yeah, signs of overconfidence. Things could go wrong for France again this year. Anyway, you mentioned that 2018 tournament where everyone was in the bars and the cafes and on the terraces. It was a fantastic atmosphere, but I think things might be slightly different this year, mainly because the games take place in France at really late or really early in the morning. So far, as we know, there's not going to be any official fan zones around Paris. I think certain city authorities are worried about trouble after the riots that followed PSG's victory. I think even Clermont-Ferrand in the centre of France has announced a curfew. Although we'll see how things develop. If France go further, we may see official fan zones opening up. But there's even talk of terraces having to close early because they have to shut at certain times and having to move everybody inside. So it might not be the same jovial atmosphere as in 2018. Emma, we'll see. It all depends on how France do, of course. So you're hoping France win, though?
4: Yes, so yeah. Well.
1: Okay, well, I do too. I do too. It'd be great. It's a great atmosphere in the country when the French football team do well. That brings us to the end of this week's episode of Talking France. Thanks to you all for tuning in. Thanks to Emma and John and Katie. And we'll be back with more Talking Points next week.
5: Okay, so imagine it's the 1880s. You're sneaking into an insane asylum, and you realize a lot of people there aren't insane at all. 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The Canadian playwright Hannah Moscovich will tell you why Nellie Bly did that and why it's the perfect story for an opera. That's coming up on Q from CBC.
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Hello, my name is Zion. I'm the host of On a Law at WRP here in Paris. I'm a student studying abroad, and my show is focusing on exploring all the music I've experienced live, whether that be through the arts of ballet, opera, concerts, or festivals. 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
1: Hello and a warm welcome to Living the Dream French Riviera, the podcast where we explore women's professional journeys while relocating to the south of France. I'm your host, Cécile Connette. Today's guest is Helen, who left a fast-paced career in finance in London to build a very different life on the French Riviera. She and her husband made the bold decision to step away from their roles and move to the south of France with a new business idea, building a property rental portfolio in Cannes. Nearly 20 years later, their family business is still thriving, but Helen's professional path didn't stop there. From running rentals property during the busy conference season to tutoring, her work has evolved in ways she never expected. In this episode, we talk about planning a relocation, building a business from scratch, adapting to French bureaucracy, and how sometimes stepping away from a high-powered career can lead to a richer life. Helen, thank you so much for being with us today. I'm really looking forward to hearing your story from the world of finance to life in the south of France. Yours is a journey of real transformation. Let's begin by understanding the context. When did you move to the south of France? Where were you coming from and what was life like at the time?
2: Okay, so we need to go back to 2005. Myself and my husband were working in London. We were working for JP Morgan in the city. Basically, when we got together, I always said I did not want to live in London for the rest of my life. I said, I want to move abroad. I want to live somewhere else. And I remember him saying, okay, I could do that. And I was like, okay, this could be the man I'm going to end up with. This is, we have a goal in tandem. Then we sort of started talking about, like, where would you go? Why would you go and where would you go? He spoke French. I spoke medium French. And he was like, you know, my parents have a place in the south of France. It's really nice. It's really sunny. How about that? That became our kind of goal as to what we wanted to do. We were coming from a background in the city, in finance, working hard, long hours, etc. The big thing was we made this plan that we were going to leave, we were going to quit. And we couldn't tell anybody. We couldn't tell anybody that we worked with because, for anybody listening who doesn't know, in finance you get paid a bonus at the end of the year. And if the company knows you're going to leave, you're not going to be paid very well. So this was kept massively top secret from all our circle of friends and all our work colleagues from JP Morgan. But all our London friends and our regular friends all knew about this. So we would have dinner parties and, like, my best friend would go, oh, but you don't have to worry because you'll be living in France next year. And I'd be going, shut up. Like, don't tell anybody. So when we did finally announce that we were leaving, all of our friends and colleagues from JP Morgan were extremely surprised. So that was sort of the context. And if I kind of rewind as to why I didn't want to stay in London and remain in London, I'd had a bit of an epiphany a few years before that when I was in JP Morgan working in New York and was there during September 11th. So it was a pivotal moment for me, a big day, an emotional day. And I said to myself, I'm not going to do anything that doesn't make me happy. Life is very short. So take your chances. Let's go see what else is out there. And yeah, as I said, fortunately, Niall was on board. We concocted this plan to move to the south of France.
1: So you arrive in the south of France. Mm-hmm. Mm-hmm. Is it just like what you had imagined?
2: So we came with a plan, a business plan. We did have a business plan, which was to buy properties to rent them out. And our original plan was a bit half-cooked, and we were going to be halfway between the mountains and Cannes. And quite quickly, we realised there was a very good rental market in Cannes to buy properties and rent them out. And that was where we decided to focus. And we took some of the money we'd had invested, and we brought it and bought properties, renovated them, etc. I wouldn't say there was a huge cultural shock, but there was a kind of a shock as to how much admin there is in France. Logistics and admin, which we hadn't really anticipated, I don't think. I think we were a little bit shocked as to how many meetings we needed to have with bank managers and lawyers and things like that. So that was a little bit tiresome. Customer service is very different in France to the UK. That was quite a big culture shock. And sort of maybe not trusting websites as much as I did back in the UK. You know, if you bought something and it went wrong, there was always customer service, there was small claims courts, etc., etc. I found France was a little bit backwards in that. It didn't seem to be quite as far down the line. So I wouldn't say a cultural shock, but there were definitely differences. And I missed my baked beans. That was the one thing I missed. Awful lot of good food in France, but I did miss baked beans.
3: How did you find your clients?
2: Yeah, so that was an interesting one. So I kind of, when we first moved here, I thought, yeah, we'll rent it out. We'll put it on a kind of an advert and we'll rent the whole summer. It'll be really easy. And it wasn't like that at all. I mean, it was like naive, really, to think that. It took us a good few years to really get into the groove of getting repeat customers and kind of a good clientele, a good base. We were very lucky that early on we made contact with an agent who looked after apartments for the conferences. And so she essentially rented in our first year, we had two or three properties by then. And she would take those and rent them. And honestly, we're nearly 20 years into this working relationship and we still work with her. And that's been a massive success. So that was brilliant. Finding kind of clients for summer took longer. And I mean, I some people love it, some people hate it, but Airbnb really works for this kind of thing. And we have used that to good effect in the last few years. We also used to use a couple of different national companies

0: Four of our properties are within about 500 metres of each other. So they're all extremely close to the Palais for the conferences, close to the beach for summer. We don't rent the whole year round. I mean, my husband, who runs most of the company now, he is of the view that you need some downtime for your properties. They need to, he needs to work on them, do maintenance jobs, etc., etc. So the season kind of runs from about mid-March, when we have one of our biggest conferences, all the way through to just sort of finish late October. And then in that kind of off-season, November, December, January, February, he's working on projects, a new paint job, new windows, etc., etc. So yeah, the income is not flat. It fluctuates a lot, and we have to be good with financial planning to say, okay, right, you know, all the summer money's come in, and then we're going to have tax bills at the end of the year. So yeah, you've got to manage it. But as long as you're aware, it's something that can be managed for sure.
1: You mentioned you have four properties in Cannes, and at some point you decided to no longer expand.
0: Yeah, so it was quite organic, really. So we started with small properties, like one bedroom studios, two bedrooms. And as time went on, we realised that there was a bigger market for bigger properties. So over the course of probably about 10 years, we bought and sold different sizes. So we started with small, we would run those for a while, we then made some capital gains, so sold that, bought a bigger property, etc., etc. So now we have 2 3-bedroom properties and a 5-bedroom house and a 6-bedroom house. And quite honestly, that's enough to manage for a small family business. We could invest more, we could buy more properties, but we would need to take on people to work with us. And it works as it is. I think the additional maybe stress and extra work and having to deal with other people and take them on the payroll, it becomes a bit more of a bit of a zero-sum game. So this keeps us going. Our family is comfortable with the turnover, so kind of why rock the boat? One of the reasons we left a very, very well-paid job in London was for a quality of life, and it would be churlish to then start working so hard that we had no quality of life again. We would have ended up back where we started. So it's a comfortable amount. It keeps us out of trouble. So yeah.
1: Did you find the cost of notary fees in France makes it difficult to sell and buy as mm-hmm. quickly as you want? You having to keep properties for quite a long time?
0: Yeah, that's absolutely true. So there is a difference between the French system and the English system. You are penalised for essentially buying and selling, flipping a property. There is a way of doing it as a job, as an entirety. So when I say we bought and sold, we did, but kind of on a 5-year rolling basis rather than 5 months and then selling again. It is a fact that you must take into account when you think about buying and selling a property. It's not the same as the UK, and you can't make the quick money like that you maybe can in other systems. I think there is a positive to that. I think it does keep the market more stable. We see less peaks and troughs in the property market than we do in other countries. So there are benefits to it. You have to accept the tax system, the financial system, whichever place, country you decide to live. So yeah. you can't complain about it. It is what it is.
1: You have your portfolio. At some point, you decided to have another professional occupation, to tutor English and math. Mm-hmm. What prompted you to do this?
0: There's kind of an organic path that got to that. In and amongst, obviously, this property company that we developed, myself and my husband, we had 2 children, and at the time of having the children, I became the full-time mum, the full-time carer. So I took a step back from the business, and he was running it, and this worked great. And as the children got a little bit older, I wasn't really needed in the business. My husband was able to run it, manage it quite very comfortably on his own. I wasn't even really looking for work. I suppose somewhere deep down I was looking to do something, but I got approached by one of the kids' schools, and they said, would I be interested in giving some I can't remember the name of the class, but like tap classes that were to be in English. And I said, yeah, sure, why not? This is going back probably about 7 years now. I started doing these classes at their school, and it was yeah, it was quite fun, quite interesting. It was quite difficult as well. At one point, I was having classes of sort of 15, 20 kids.

0: with no real formal teacher training, so it was a bit of a baptism of fire. And from that, I then had quite a few of the kids in the groups, in the classes, saying, oh, could you tutor my son English, or could you give classes? So I started these little group classes at home, and kids would come, and I had maybe 3 days a week, I would have kids come to the house, and we would do English lessons together, different ages. And this was all fine, and a little bit of money, a little bit of interest for me. And then COVID hit. And COVID was the big catalyst, really, because having a rental company where we all our income is derived from conference guests and summer guests, who at this point now are not coming to the south of France, we saw our main business essentially grind to a halt. And it was quite scary. At this point, I started thinking, well, you know, can I do more tutoring? Can I do online tutoring? It really grew from there. So I started getting students for me to teach them English, even though they were English, or English because they were Russian and had no English and no French, or all sorts of things, help with just with homework. So this little tutoring business really grew, and I really, really enjoyed it. Then I started working with a friend of mine who tutors business English to adults. And she kind of said, look, you can teach younger people English. Why don't you try teaching adults as well? You know, different type of thing. So I moved into that as well at about, during COVID, so it was about 2020, 2021. And have absolutely loved that. Have been now teaching business English to adults, homework English, all sorts of manners of English to anybody who needs any training in any sort of way for the last sort of 5-6 years. More recently, in the last sort of 2 years, I've also moved into the math side of things, which is my passion. It's my history. I was a maths graduate, so it seems kind of like it would be daft for me not to teach maths. So I now have these two different elements of my professional career, which are tutoring business English and English to other people, and then tutoring maths up to sort of GCSE A level. I couldn't be happier. I'm really loving tutoring. You know, lots of people are mums, and sometimes we become defined as being a mum, and now I feel like I've got my own gig as well. The company, the business, the family business is being run magnificently by my husband, and that's great. And now I've got my own little thing, which is really fulfilling. Yeah, I'm really enjoying it.
1: How did it go learning French? Like, you arrived with a little bit of French. How was your
0: French? I did GCSE and A-level French, so my French was all right. It was grammatically good. I would like to say I can probably write French better than I can speak French. My husband's French is amazing because he lived in France as a child. So there was always a little bit of, I don't have to, but... No, I did jump in and I did take lessons. I went to the Collège International de Cannes, did like intensive lessons. It's a never-ending apprenticeship though. I mean, you know, you're just always learning, and you know as well when we're out walking and we talk, and I love learning new French words, but it's not easy. It's not an easy language. So I always have the utmost respect for anybody learning a language because it's putting yourself out of your comfort zone. But I do think it's hugely important. And I do think there is a lot about life and culture that I would miss if I didn't speak French. So I'm really pleased that I do, to a certain decent level. My kids say it's awful, though.
1: Having had to learn a language yourself, does it help you to put yourself in the shoes of your students?
0: Yeah, I really think so. And one thing I always try and sort of, especially with my just pure French English students, just say, right, if it's a direct translation, it's all good. I mean... We have lots of thousands of words that are exactly the same with a different accent. We even have direct translations of idioms and phrases. That's all easy. What we've all got to be aware of is when it's not the same, when there's a different, the word order's different in a sentence in French or in English. I won't be able to think of an example. But so I do think it really helps to say to someone, you know, I have a problem with that in French, so you're going to have a problem with the reverse coming into English. So yeah, hopefully I can bring a bit of that to the teaching practice as well.
1: You went from a really high level career in finance to a much simpler lifestyle. How did it feel to go from a comfortable income to something more modest?
0: Yeah, I think that describes it correctly. Our income is way more modest now, but our lifestyle is way better. myself and my husband were both quasi at home most of the time. We have brought the kids up together. He goes rowing 3 mornings a week. I go hiking twice a week. The lifestyle has absolutely no link to what I had in London. I wouldn't change it for the world. What I have been afforded by taking a pay cut, let's say, a step down in intensity, in both stress, money, etc., has been massively made up for in my quality of life. I'm outdoors as much as I can. I love it. I mean, I know it's not very sunny today, but this is a bad day, you know?
1: We've been complaining all morning.
0: This is a bad day, and we're sitting outside in mid-November, so I'm not going to complain. And I feel healthier as well. I feel like I can take in control of my health, my nutrition, what I cook for myself, the kids. I do feel like it's a simpler life. Less money, but I wouldn't change it for the world.
1: You recently went to a reunion and with your university friends.
0: 25 years of graduation.
1: Did you find yourself reflecting on how your professional path compares with your classmates? Have others made such a bold career change? How do they see your life and the life you've built here?
0: Yeah, it's really interesting. As you say, very personal. It happened only in the last month or so. So 25 years since I've seen a lot of these people. And the last time I saw these people, I was about to leave university, going into the world of business. I wanted to be Nicola Horlick, for any of you who know who she was. She was a very famous businesswoman back in the 90s. I wanted to be the next one of her. I wanted to smash targets. I wanted to be the first millionaire in my class. And I started off like that. And then I had my sort of pivotal moment with September 11th. And my whole priorities shifted after that. And yeah, my career path has been really circuitous, you know. It was the highs, lows, difference, everything. When I was back at my reunion, I felt great. I was going back and thinking, you know, I love my life. I'm in a great place. I feel healthy. I'm strong. I'm fit. I'm and doing a job that I enjoy. I've got past history of success, but I am doing what I want to do right now. So I felt like I was going back feeling successful. And it really was quite a moment for me to say, yeah, I think I've done well. I've done well for what I want to do. Like, yeah, I'm not the richest person in the room, but I probably had the biggest smile in the room. And I probably was like, the least to moan about is how I would say it. And so I really felt like, yeah, I'm proud of what I've done. It's not for everybody. There were some big, bold decisions that we made. You know, a lot of people wouldn't make those decisions. And one of the guys came up to me. He said, so I haven't seen you for 25 years. He said, so I've kind of followed you a little bit on Facebook. He said, so you left Oxford. You did really well in the city. You met someone. You moved to France. You retired. And now you live a life of luxury. Have I got that right? And I kind of went, well, yeah, sort of, I suppose. He's like, that's amazing. And, you know, I think when you're in your own path, you forget what it might look like from the outside. But yeah, I think it's been a brilliant journey. And I'm not finished. I kind of feel like, you know, right, I've had 2 different careers. What's next? What am I doing next? You know, the next part of my life when the kids move on, and again, the world will be my oyster. So
1: what's next?
0: I don't know. I'm always thinking of things. I feel I've got something to give. You know, I think there are bits of the world that are not going great at the moment. I'm not a politician, that's not me, but I'd love to. I mean, in my own small way, I do try and, you know, I always try and help people, get people out hiking and things like that. And that's my own sort of small step into that. Maybe I'd like to expand on that. Maybe I need to kind of put out, sort of drive the benefits of nature, drive the benefits of doing things with a purpose, you know. Like, one of the reasons I love my job now is I feel like I'm helping people, you know. It's not that often that you get to say you've helped someone. And I come home after work and it's like a kid who suddenly got a concept, or a student who suddenly picked up the grammar point that was really difficult. It's like, yeah, I've helped you. I've made your life a bit better. And I think if I could say to people, like, one thing to make yourself happier and make your life more fulfilled is to help other people. I think it's really, I think it's a key. So I don't know. I don't have a career in mind, but I have projects that I'd like to follow.
1: Was there a proud moment when you thought, yes, I've made it?
0: Going back to university for that reunion, I was like, yes, definitely. That was one. And another one came about 10 years ago, actually. So if I go back in the story and I remind people of when we left the city, it was a big shock to people. It was a massive shock. Not so much to my bosses, because I was kind of newly married, probably going to have a baby, so they weren't particularly shocked. But for my husband, it was a big shock. He was kind of on a fast track to being quite senior. And his boss was not happy with him when he left at all. Really made it quite clear he was not happy, felt quite let down by him. But they stayed in touch, and, you know, he always kept a very friendly relationship with him, but he felt a bit upset he'd left. And about 10 years ago, so about 10 years after he left, he came down with his family to the south of France and rented a huge villa, etc., and invited us for lunch, and we had a lovely day. And he sat there and he said, I understand now why you made the decision. And that was another proud moment, because that was like signing off, you know, like we didn't need his acceptance or his kind of like congratulations, but it was like, yeah, you're a smart guy and now you understand why we did it. So that was another proud moment, yeah.
1: What's the most important you've learned professionally or personally since starting this new life?
0: Be open. Always be open to new options, suggestions. I never thought I'd end up a teacher. My mum was a teacher. I probably should have known. But yeah, like, I never be closed to any opportunities that could come your way. You never know where the next thing will happen. I think the main reason I ended up teaching was that original question from my son's teacher, who said, would you come and teach English class to a bunch of 15 five-year-olds? And I said, yeah, why not? I don't know where my next opportunity will come from. Maybe from the back of this interview.
1: Who knows? We never know who's listening. Before we wrap up, I'd love to hear your perspective on life here beyond the clichés. Mm. What's your honest take? Is life on the Riviera as glamorous as it seems?
0: Glamorous? No. I don't think anything about my life is glamorous. I think my life is about muddy boots and being in nature more than anything. I think the Riviera is what you want it to be. And I think it's a very misunderstood place, because people think it's the glitz, the glam, the parties, the yachts. I couldn't be further from that. But I live in a place where it's sunny all the time. I can go out, we can swim in the sea year-round, we can cycle mountains that are, I mean, this is what, 10 minutes from my house, we can hike in different areas every day. I mean, for me, the natural blessings of the Riviera far outweigh the glamour and the expensive restaurants and things like that. If anything, I feel that we have to tolerate those to be in this beautiful part of the world. It's been an amazing lifestyle change for us. It's not for everybody. You've got to have a bit of confidence in yourself to make it somewhere different. You've got to take on French bureaucracy. It's not always easy. You've got to make friends, but there are people around, and there are definitely ways to make this a really amazing place to live.
1: In 20 years living here, you've seen the region evolve quite a lot. Mm. How do you see it evolving in the next few years?
0: Yeah, it's changed a lot. We've always got a lot of tourists. I don't think it will change massively in the next 20 years. I think construction will always happen. I don't know. I think the Riviera has a heart that I don't think will change massively. I'd like to hope not. We have some good politicians at the moment. You can't say that very often, can you? But I feel we have some good people in charge in some of the places in the Riviera. So I hope it doesn't go too crazy with too many people.
1: Well, Helen, thank you so much for sharing your journey with us today. It's been a pleasure to hear how you've reshaped your life here on the Riviera with purpose, energy and a sense of balance. Thank you very much.
0: Thank you for having me.
1: Thank you for listening to Living the Dream French Riviera. A special thank you to Helen for sharing her story so openly. Her journey reminds us that success can take many forms and that sometimes the boldest decision is choosing a different rhythm of life. This episode is the penultimate of season one, and next week we'll be closing the season with one final story from the Riviera. If you enjoyed this conversation, please follow the podcast, leave a review, or share it with someone who might enjoy discovering these journeys of relocation and reinvention. You can find more about Helen and all my guests at livingthedreampodcast.com, where you can also support the podcast. Season 2 is already in preparation, with more extraordinary women and their authentic stories coming your way. A heartfelt thank you, as always, to Claire Long for the beautiful music that accompanies each episode. I'm Cécile Connett, and this has been Living the Dream French Riviera. À bientôt!
2: Opening this week is a short-term exhibition centering around the famous Italian actress Claudia Cardinale. From June 19th to 26th, this free exhibition at Christie's Auction House will showcase 20 of Cardinale's jewels for the public to marvel at before they are auctioned off. Among the most remarkable pieces is a 1960s serpentine watch in enamel and sapphires, estimated at between 150,000 and 250,000 euros. Three signature rings from the Roman house, adorned with a 30-carat ruby, an emerald, and a star sapphire, will also be on display. Buccellati's craftsmanship will also be highlighted, with several floral brooches and an antique butterfly-shaped jewel. For anyone interested in fashion or vintage jewellery specifically, this is a great opportunity to see some up close for free. Stay tuned for more WRP Daily Cultural Tips.
3: Homosexuality is a crime in more than half of African countries. New laws in some states make it illegal for anyone to even advocate for LGBTQ rights. What's the best route to change? Coming up on Ideas.
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5: 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That's coming up on Q from CBC.
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1: France says it's prepared to lift sanctions on Iran in response to steps on its nuclear program. It comes after the US and Iran reached a deal to end their war. France said in a joint statement with the UK, Italy and Germany that it was ready to work with the US, Iran and the International Atomic Energy Agency, adding that Iran must never acquire a nuclear weapon. 16,000 law enforcement officers will secure the G7 summit in Evian in eastern France from today until Wednesday for a cost that is still not being assessed, according to official sources. There'll be nearly 500 motorcycle officers from the police and gendarmerie, river patrol boats, 64 squadrons of mobile gendarmes and French riot police, several hundred investigators, including staff from the Anti-Cybercrime Office and the Anti-Terrorism Subdirectorate, bomb disposal experts, drone pilots, not to mention helicopters, specialised police and gendarmerie units, and close to 1,000 military personnel, mainly from the French Air and Space Force. With its QR code entry passes, blue and red zones, and a tight security grid, the operation reflects the measures put in place for the Paris Olympic and Paralympic Games in the summer of 2024, which became a security management exercise and, in the eyes of authorities, a model to replicate. And Paris has hosted its first sumo wrestling event in 30 years. The two-day tournament took place over the weekend. It was the third of its kind in Paris and the first since 1995. A sumo ring was set up at a site where gymnastics and other events took place during the Paris Summer Olympics in 2024. The 1995 tournament was held during the presidency of Jacques Chirac, who was known as a sumo enthusiast. WRP News, I'm Paul McNally.
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0: This is Join Us in France, episode 601. 601. Bonjour, I'm Annie Sargent, and Join Us in France is the podcast where we take a conversational journey through the beauty, culture, and flavors of France. Today, I bring you a conversation with Bob Soltis, a black and white street photographer who has been capturing Paris for decades. 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And everything is at joinusinfrance.com/boutique. 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And I've seen an impressive increase in the number of people who do this. Thank you so much. For the magazine part of the podcast, after my chat with Bob today, I'll discuss a new tunnel under Paris and why it is great news. Bonjour, Bob Soltis, and welcome to Join Us in France.
1: Bonjour, glad to be here. Thank you for having me.
0: It's wonderful having you. We are going to talk about Paris and photography because you are a photographer and you've done a lot of this. You still do a lot of this, and we want to get some tips from the pros.
1: Be happy to do it.
0: Wonderful. So you mostly do black and white photography. Why is that?
1: Well, like most of us who started taking pictures back in the 60s, black and white was the way to go because you could still do it yourself, but you could do it yourself then. It was inexpensive if you wanted to have the lab do it. And for things like the school newspaper and eventually the weekly newspaper that I did some work for, they all printed black and white pictures. Maybe they'd run a color picture on Sunday, but so black and white was de rigueur.
0: Right, right. And it has this kind of moody feeling to it, doesn't it?
1: Yes, it does have a moody feeling. Shadows and the bright areas are more pronounced in black and white, and you don't have the distraction of color. And particularly at night, you get a true black, as opposed to, you know, if you look at a color film taken at night, there's some blue or there's some color of the streetlights and so forth. And it's timeless.
0: Right. It is quite timeless. All right. So obviously, this is not a photography class that we're going to do. We want to help people who visit Paris take better pictures, perhaps have a better organization, think through what their travel photography should be like. What's the biggest mistake you think tourists make when they start taking photos somewhere besides home?
1: I think people get unexpected results because sometimes somebody, they'll get all excited. I'm going to Paris, you know, it's the first time. Or for example, we're going to Paris for our honeymoon, something like that. And maybe they go out and buy a brand new camera the week before they leave and don't have time to really learn the camera and all the features, particularly with digital and smart cameras that we have today. And another thing that might cause unexpected results is carrying a lot of equipment, particularly if I walk a lot. So I carry one camera and one lens. Sometimes, you know, you'll see people. It's really tough to walk around with a bag of lenses. And then you're asking yourself, okay, what lens do I use for this picture? Where if you just have the camera and one lens, you don't have a choice. You just make the picture.
0: Yes, yes. If you have the wrong zoom, you just walk closer to it or something, or further away or whatever it is that... So do you do any phone photography or only with cameras?
1: I use my phone. Say, for example, one of the pictures on my website under the Vast Show menu, there's a picture of my camera there with a glass of hot wine and some contact sheets that I was going over. And the phone takes pictures in color. You have to convert it to black and white. But the wine was red wine. So it just seemed to me it was a lot nicer in color. So if I want to take a color picture, I'll use the phone because the camera that I use, it's a monochrome camera. It doesn't take color pictures at all. But I primarily use, or say if I saw an interesting bird or something, a dazzling sunset where you obviously would want to have color. But other than that, it's black and white and my camera.
0: Right. So you gave the advice, which is very good advice, to learn your camera. Have you learned all the tricks that you can do with your phone camera as well?
1: Yes, I have. In particular, I'm glad.

0: shutter speed, and the purpose of that reticle, you'll just see two their crosshairs, and actually there'll be four. And so what you want to do is you want to just turn the phone so that all of those crosshairs dissolve into just one line, one vertical line and one horizontal line. So that way the phone is being held still and it's using its own stabilization feature, so to speak. So you want to be familiar with that. You want to be familiar with or recognize that the phone is going to make the exposure for you automatically. Whereas, with a camera, you can choose a different f-stop. So if you want lights in the background, for example, I think one of the pictures I sent you, and it's on my site, of Shakespeare and Company, they have this beautiful string of lights in the background of the outside of the store. And with your lens set open wider, those lights are not going to be as sharp, and they won't. It's a compositional thing too. They're not going to take away from the foreground of the picture. With the iPhone, generally everything's going to be in focus, which is nice because you
1: Right,
0: just get the picture up, you push the button, and you're done.
1: right. But you with the iPhone, you can go into portrait mode, and then you
0: Right.
1: have more bokeh. You have a bokeh is it's what you call this kind of fuzzy background, and you can tap. So, like, if I want to have, I don't know, a lamppost sharp, and everything around it blurry, I just tap on the lamppost and it will do a decent job. I mean, it's surprising how much you can play with the different settings at the bottom of your camera, of your phone. I've used an iPhone forever, so that's really all I know.
0: More than I do.
1: Just so just look at the bottom and you have lots of modes. Like with my iPhone
0: Right.
1: right now, I have time lapse, which is fun only if a lot is happening. So if people are, a ton of people are moving around, say, for example, you're inside of Notre Dame and
0: Oh,
1: there's
0: yes.
1: all of these people moving around. You can just set your phone on a church bench, for example, and do a time lapse. And the time lapse, you have to stay there at least 2, 3 minutes. And that's going to give you a 5 second time lapse. And it's
0: Okay.
1: fun to do, but only if you are in a place where there's lots of movement. If it's a place where nothing's moving, there's no point to a time lapse at
0: Right.
1: all. Cinematic is where you could say, okay, so this person is coming towards me. And so you tap on the person, and as the person comes towards you, she's getting sharper and sharper, and the background is getting blurry. It's really interesting to do at different lengths and see which one you're going to like. Of course, video is just video. Photo is just photo. Portrait is where you can do the stuff with the bokeh. Spatial, I have never used, so I don't
0: Me
1: even
0: either.
1: know what it is. And pano is when you do a panoramic thing. So you hold your phone vertical, like a sheet of paper, and you just swoop around to somewhere big. And the great thing about photography and museums or places like buildings and things like that is they don't move. Like, if you want a good photo of Notre Dame, well, just wait for the right time, just wait for the right light. That's the other thing. Light, the natural light is your friend, right?
0: Yes, absolutely.
1: Even
0: Absolutely.
1: in black and white photography.
0: Oh, yeah, exactly. It actually, the word photography means writing with light. So, what you're really doing is you're photographing light. You're not really photographing the object, you're photographing the light that reflects from that object. Or if it's the sun, the light radiating from the sun, or, well, in the case of the moon, it's reflecting off the moon. So for black and white, it's perfect because all you get are white where there's a lot of light, black where there's heavy shadow or no light, and then ranges of gray in between. And so one of the pictures I sent you, it's called City of Light because I was walking out of Notre Dame one day and there was this couple ahead of me just walking right into the sunlight and the beautiful lamps were there and everything, but it's primarily mainly white, some gray, and a shadow. And that's, again, that just tells you that what you're really dealing with is light and time of day with light. Midday, the shadows are going to be harsh. Whereas in the morning or towards sunset, the light's going to be softer.
1: Right. And that's one advantage to visiting Paris in the wintertime, because
0: Yes.
1: the days are shorter and

0: So you don't have to be out there at 5 a.m. to get the sunrise. You can wait until 7 or 7:30 even. And same with the sunset. Like the golden hour is going to be easier to catch if you do a winter visit than if you do a summer visit. I mean, honestly, in the summer, if you want to catch both sunrise and sunset, you're going to be on your feet a long, long time.
1: That's for sure.
0: Can you tell me about one of your favorite Paris shots? Like you mentioned, the one of the couple walking towards Notre Dame. Do you have a favorite?
1: I think it would have to be that one, or yeah, it would be that one. That's certainly been the most popular with people buying, wanting to buy prints. The other one that I really love is one that I took actually in the winter, about a year and a half ago. Went there for the snow, no snow, but one morning I'm up at 5 and I'm out of the hotel at 6 or 6:30, and I was out taking pictures along the Seine. And as I came back along the Île Saint-Louis, these people were familiar with me because I had run into them several times before. And these gentlemen, one guy was walking his dog, another gentleman was sitting with his dog. And so it's a picture, you can see the guy walking his dog and he sort of turned to the side. To me, it's the perfect slice of life. And it's something that if you make the time to go to places other than the iconic tourist sites, you get to see what life is really like in Paris. And so,
0: Right.
1: yeah, I think that's, and the other thing is it was taken at night. So, I mean, any picture from my standpoint is going to be 50 to 100% better at night, depending on the scene, of course.
0: You prefer night photography.
1: Yeah, when I was a kid, it's the 1951 film, not the one with Keanu Reeves in color. That the original Day the Earth Stood Still was filmed entirely on black and white film, and a lot of the scenes were at night, and they're perfectly exposed, and the film was perfectly developed, and it just to me seems so magical. In terms of, for example, I have another picture that I took of a couple kissing at the Eiffel Tower. It just seems more romantic and more alive and more magical. They're just an added mystique, I think. And when I started taking pictures, if you wanted to make night pictures, you had to buy special film, or you, well, actually, you couldn't, it wasn't available back then. You had to develop your film for extra time and use a special developer to take those pictures at night. Whereas with an iPhone, boom, you just take the
0: Right.
1: picture and get your crosshairs lined up if it's telling you the exposure is slow. Or with a digital camera, you set your ISO to like 3200 and you're good to go. I don't need a tripod either. You had to have a tripod back in the day.
0: Right. So that was my next question. Do you carry a tripod?
1: Not anymore. I do have one. I may take one on my next trip because I'm going to bring a film camera and infrared film. And infrared film is very slow. I mean, the ASA is like 40 compared to your iPhone
0: Oof.
1: is, somewhere around 400 or so. And so you have to do it on a tripod. And then because the infrared focuses at a different point than visual light does, you have to use the lens stopped all the way down. Ergo, a tripod.
0: So,
1: So that's
0: why
1: going
0: do
1: to
0: you
1: be
0: want to do
1: interesting.
0: that? Just experimenting?
1: The infrared film, there's something called the wood effect. The water in the leaves makes the trees and the grass and vegetation look white, and the sky is almost entirely black. It's almost surreal. And I'm not aware of a lot of infrared pictures being made or at least being posted of Paris. So that'd be a different twist.
0: It's original. Yeah, it's a fun twist on that, but you do have to have a tripod. I must
1: Right.
0: admit, I carried, a 200 millimeter pro lens back then, a Canon 200 pro lens, which is pretty heavy. Not as heavy as I have some of them. Yeah, it's much heavier, but you get that. You get a fixed lens, a fixed 50 or 30 or whatever it is. Those are much smaller. But if you have enough lenses in your bag, it's a job. Like it's, you need a Sherpa or a husband,
1: Yeah, a partner.
0: a partner who will take your stuff. 'Cause, oh, it's a lot. Clearly, you plan your photography, right? You don't just go out, set out, and see, oh, what am I going to find today? Or do you do sometimes that sort of thing as well?
1: It's mainly I just go out and see what I'm going to see. The last time I was there, for example, I wanted to get a photograph of people kissing with the Eiffel Tower in the background. So I got myself over the Pont d'Alexandre Trois and kind of hung around for a while. And the universe, the photo gods were smiling at me because this gentleman came up with his phone in his hand and asked me, "E, would you take a picture of my girlfriend and me?" And, "Oh, sure. And I'll do you one better. Then I'll take one with this professional camera that I have." And so I did. And then I asked them if they would kiss. But normally I just, one time I thought, you've been here for, and I was at a workshop and the guy's like, "You've been here for a week and I don't see any pictures of the Eiffel Tower." So I went over there with the idea of making a picture with the Eiffel Tower in it, not necessarily just the Eiffel Tower. The 90% of the time, I just go out. Well, the morning on the Île Saint-Louis, I didn't plan that picture. I just, oh, hey, this is a great moment. And again, they were familiar with me. They knew I had a camera, and it's a small, unobtrusive camera. So, but that's typically the way it goes. City of Light wasn't planned. The end. The picture I showed you, the picture I sent you, it's on my website. So on the streets of Paris, it's the last picture in my exhibits. It's the last picture. It's medical students mooning me. I didn't plan that. This was back during Bush too, and the United States was not really popular at that point.
0: Neither was France and America, by the way.
1: Yeah, and I raised the camera, and I think that's one of my favorite photography stories is they all just drop trow continuously. I had to think these guys have done this before.
0: Of course, of course.
1: And they were laughing, and everybody just kind of laughed, and it was a funny moment. But again, not planned. Most of the stuff I do is not planned. The couple kissing at the Eiffel Tower, I almost never pose a picture, but it was Valentine's Day and they were there on their vacation. And they wanted a picture of the Eiffel Tower. So, well, why not take one of you kissing? Which reminds me of another point. I told them I will send you the JPEG. I said, "Here's my card. I have a card with my email and a photograph of the Eiffel Tower on one side and a picture of Paris or somewhere else on the other." And I said, "If you send me your email, I'll send you the file." I mean, that's the least you could do. Somebody made the time to let you into their world, share their world with you. And back in the old days, mail them a print. But yeah.
0: Yeah, you don't have to do that anymore. I've been around Paris with my big photography bag and taking photos, and people ask me for a photo. There was a group, they were like a rock group, and they wanted to do a poster,
1: Oh.
0: and they wanted, and I was at the Butte, what's the name of that park? Butte Chaumont. I was just walking around Butte Chaumont, taking photos, looking around, and they stopped me and I go, "Oh, take our photo. Can you send us a photo? We'll pose and whatever." So I did take a nice photo and send it to them, and they sent me tickets to their concert, which was in Paris. So I,
1: Oh, very nice. Magnifique.
0: I was back in Toulouse by the time the concert happened, so I did not make a special trip just to see them in concert. But they were very nice young people, and
1: Yeah.
0: when you can do that, it's sweet. But this brings me to another thing is that compared to when people carried cameras, by now with a phone, you can do anything. People are not at all worried about you walking around with a phone snapping
1: Right.
0: pictures. Even if you go into a grocery store, because for my patrons, I like to do things about the prices of things and whatever. I do special things for my patrons. And I do short videos and things like that. Anyway, I was just in the grocery store where you think, like, why are you taking pictures in the grocery store? But because it's on the phone, nobody cares that you have your phone out. You know what
1: Right.
0: I mean?
1: Yeah,
0: And
1: exactly.
0: if you had a camera out in the grocery store, I think people would kind of like, what are you doing? So having just a phone in a way helps you be more discreet. Now, you don't want to be doing stuff that you shouldn't be. Like you shouldn't be taking photos of kids. Don't take photos of kids in France. It's creepy, and if somebody says no,
1: It's
0: then
1: no.
0: it's no. Don't do it. That's really important. Sometimes, if I'm trying to take photos of a market stall, somebody who spent a lot of time clearly, arranging their stalls just so, and it's really pretty and stuff, they are worried that they're going to be copied.
1: Oh, sure.
0: And so sometimes they just say, no photo. And okay, fair enough.
1: Okay.
0: I just move on. And I thought, oh, but you did it so nice.
1: Yeah, exactly. Or they'll hold up a hand. I wanted to take a
0: Yeah.
1: picture of somebody in a restaurant. I was outside Le Domego, and it just seemed a quintessential scene to me. And they had these wonderful suits and raised the camera, and the guy held up his hand. I put the camera down and walked away. Because that's
0: Yeah.
1: what you do. It's in France, it's droit d'image, right? You own the copyright to your image in France. And so, yeah, no means no, whether you're taking pictures or anything else.
0: Right, that's true. But most people don't really care.
1: Oh, yeah, they don't care.
0: You walk around Paris, you're going to be in hundreds of photos that people are snapping all over. It's just how it is.
1: C'est la vie.
0: Yes, I think it helps if you set out with a bit of a plan, not of each photo and whatever, but at least imagine you're going to Paris for the first time and you want to come home with some nice photos. You might want to hire a photographer to come get some shots of you. And over the years, we've had a lot of people recommend photographers, professional photographers. I don't really have a list of photographers, but it's so easy. You just go to any number of services, aggregators, and they will list a ton of private photographers who will come meet you. But probably they will meet you at the crack of dawn.
1: Or at least for breakfast.
0: Yes. And that's just how it is, but that's a good idea. And also just have a plan. And people do a lot of selfies. Selfie sticks are not anybody's favorites, but sometimes they come in handy. Just put it away as soon as you're done, okay? Don't wave that thing around. If you need it to have the Eiffel Tower in the background, for example, you want you and your partner or you and your kids or whatever, Eiffel Tower in the background, you really need a selfie stick because it's too tall. Your arm is never going to be long enough,
1: Yeah, and I don't know that you really want to be handing someone. Most people are honest, but there are dishonest people, and it may not be a good idea to just say, "Hey, would you take a picture of me?" 9 times out of 10, you're going to be okay. But I think if somebody walks up to you and says, "Hey, I'll take your picture," maybe that I'd be a little bit worried about,
0: Yeah.
1: because all they got to do is run, and then you got to go find the Apple store in France. So yeah,
0: Yeah,
1: for
0: yeah,
1: that, a
0: yeah.
1: selfie stick is perfect,
0: Yeah.
1: or a photographer with a
0: You're a
1: wide angle
0: photographer.
1: lens.
0: Exactly, exactly. I guess you need to be a bit thoughtful because there are some people who will take a ton of video, and I'm not sure they ever put together that whole movie that they intended to. Whereas photos, you will probably, your phone will remind you, will show you again all the photos you have on your phone of today over the last 4 or 5 years. And that's one of the great things about taking photos with a phone is that it will show you your photos again. And to me, that's a really good way to revisit nice times that I've had in the past. Video is different. Video, you really have to sit down and stitch it together, and it's just a lot more work. So I would recommend people do mostly photos when they're on vacation because they will enjoy the photos, even if it's just a cell phone photo. So, which neighborhoods do you like to go into in Paris to take photos?
1: Well, obviously, the Île Saint-Louis. I stay at l'Hôtel Abbatiale Saint-Germain. It's actually in the fifth. And so the Île Saint-Louis is just go across the quay. So I spent a lot of time there, spent a lot of time around Notre Dame, along the, I'm going to say, au bord du Seine, along the shore.
0: The Seine River banks.
1: Yeah, the Seine River banks. Thank you. I'm working on thinking French, and so obviously it's working. Yeah, the
0: Yes.
1: banks of the Seine. The banks of the Seine are perfect. Montmartre, if you really want it, you think, all right, what do I want to do? Well, okay, so you want to go somewhere and get a picture with the Eiffel Tower in the background, maybe from the Trocadero, because then you're going to have some people doing interesting things rather than just the tower by itself. So that's an establishing shot that shows Paris. Montmartre, you're going to have the, an American in Paris, the people painting. it's classic, but I saw a beautiful picture that somebody took at night of a lone artist painting a picture of a child. So again, that would be a great place to go at night. Let's see where else. Cafes. I think just about any cafe, whether it's inside or out, is a good place to watch people. And again, with a phone, nobody's really going to pay that much attention. One time I had a guy tell me, no, it actually turned out he's a famous American author who lives on the Île Saint-Louis. So I just put the camera down. But so the Île Saint-Louis, Marché Maubert on Boulevard Saint-Germain in the fifth. It's like 2 blocks from the hotel where I live. It's a market. It's the oldest market in Paris, they say. The Christmas markets, Marché Noël, particularly, for somebody like me who lives to make pictures at night, you've got the Christmas lights, you've got the illuminated stalls, you've got the holiday people. Yeah, the Vin Show, Chocolat Show. It's just very happy and loving. Hôtel Alexandre Trois, get some nice pictures of the Eiffel Tower. And again, people involved there.
0: Yeah, that's really interesting because the Eiffel Tower is still at a distance, so you can see it quite well, even with a regular lens. But you have the bridge in the foreground, and that is I think that's a really good recommendation. I'm sure wedding photographers do a lot of shots right there.
1: I was there at night, so there weren't any wedding photographers. But the other thing is that because the Eiffel Tower is in the background, another good place, Pont des Arts. You get the Eiffel Tower in the background at night, or from Pyramide du Louvre, you can get the pyramid and the Eiffel Tower at night. And here's your iPhone could get a nice picture of the beacon turning around. But the nice thing about all those places is the Eiffel Tower is in the background, so you have a sense of place. It's automatically, everybody knows it's Paris, but the Eiffel Tower is not overwhelming the picture. It's not the primary subject. So you've got what we photographers call the sense of place. And again, anywhere where people are congregated inside the Louvre, although it's getting much more crowded than it was, I would say that might be a good place for that time lapse, with all the people walking around the Mona Lisa or something, or inside the Louvre for a panorama in some of the, if you can find a room that's not, overflowing with tourists. On the escalators, going down into the museum, I think it'd be another nice place for maybe a time lapse.
0: Yeah, that's the thing. When you look at a place, is this place best for a bit of video, for a bit of time lapse, for a portrait? Am I trying to get a portrait of this cute dog? By the way, when taking photos of dogs, always shoot dogs low. So you want to have your phone low to their face. If you take a photo of a dog from the top, from your height, doesn't look like anything. It looks like a sausage. It's not interesting. Put the phone down and wait until the dog looks at your phone. Or take a,
1: Good idea.
0: snap, snap, snap, snap a lot of times until you get one where the dog is looking at the camera. And then that's often much nicer. Wonderful. Okay, so try to get the Eiffel Tower or Notre Dame in the background so that you establish a sense of place. And decide what sort of shooting moment is this? Is this a time lapse sort of moment? Is it a night photography time? Just what are you trying to show is the question you should always ask yourself before taking a photo. Because it's very easy to take thousands of photos. But that's the
1: Absolutely.
0: advantage of film is that it trains you to not take thousands of photos,
1: This is 36 shots. That's 36 exposures on a roll. And I can't tell you how many times one of the pictures on my website, it's not a Paris, the oil pump jack, that was the last frame on the last roll of film that I had in my pocket. And you don't have that issue with digital. But the nice thing about using a Leica is it's not motorized. I maybe take one or two images at a time. Obviously, if you're in a restaurant, you want to make sure, for example, you ask the waiter, would you make a picture of us, please? And you hand them the phone. If you keep the button pressed, it will make a lot of pictures, so you don't have to worry about whether you blink. So forth. That's another idea for pictures, is if you're in the restaurant, you're having the most magnificent meal in the best restaurant that you've been in for a long time, you want to take a picture of the food, flash off, though, I don't know that I'd want to do the selfie there. If you want a picture of y'all with the food, I'd say ask the server to do
0: Yeah,
1: it
0: that's hard.
1: and make a big show of merci, monsieur, merci, madame, and put down a 2 euro coin or even a 5 euro note because they're working and they get to
0: Yeah.
1: be paid. I do it all the time. Hey, would you make a picture of my friends with me? Then I'll give them $10 or $20 because it's a picture that I really want. And I'm like, hey, now you're a professional photographer. Get that on your
0: Yeah.
1: resume. So one of the things you want to show your friends is, hey, we had this fantastic meal, or we had this magnificent croissant, or these wonderful macarons, So I get
0: Yeah.
1: pictures of that. That's where color would work really well because, black and white picture of macarons really isn't
0: Yeah.
1: going to be all that exciting. So that's a good thing for the phone.
0: Yeah, food photography, it's color. I can't think of any food that I would rather take black and white. Not really. So you mentioned your website, but we didn't say the name of your website. So let's do that now.
1: BobSoltys.net, BobSoltys.net.
0: Very
1: And
0: good.
1: then on my website, there's a tab that says Paris. So there's pictures in the daytime streets of Paris, the Paris Noel. They're primarily night pictures and a recipe for Vin Chaud, hot wine.
0: Yeah, the hot
1: Yeah.
0: wine. You mentioned you use a Leica. What
1: Yes.
0: specific? So it's a Leica. What zoom lens do you carry?
1: I use a Leica rangefinder. I did use Leica single lens reflex cameras with fixed lenses. I use the 35-1.4 and an 80 millimeter f/1.4 lens. They're designed for making pictures in low light. I was a Navy officer and I injured my back on active duty. It actually put an end to my Navy career. Again, universe, whatever. I didn't want to carry around all that heavy stuff. Did a number on my back and my neck. So I had a Leica rangefinder that I'd bought right before I went on active duty. And I switched to that. And so I have a Leica M6 TTL. It's a film camera. And I use a 35 millimeter 1.4 lens. Again, that's a lens that's designed. So for example, the picture in the Paris Noël page, there's a picture I'm actually looking at it, the print on my wall here at home of a bartender at the Brasserie de Saint-Louis. I made that picture wide open at f/1.4 because, I wanted to use a faster shutter speed. I use that for film. I have a Leica M11 monochrome. It's a digital rangefinder camera. It only takes black and white pictures. The nice thing is I can use my 35 millimeter lens on that. Again, they're expensive cameras. The best camera, I'm often asked at gallery, openings and so forth. What's the best camera? The one you have with you. That might be your iPhone. You've always got a camera with you, and you don't need to go out and buy an expensive camera to make good pictures. You just want a simple camera. I started out with a Kodak Instamatic. Shows
0: Classic.
1: how old I am. I
0: Yes,
1: still have the camera too.
0: I have quite the collection of old cameras at my house as well. I like cameras. I think they're
1: Yeah.
0: interesting objects, but truly, I mostly use a phone anymore. But I can tell you'd be the kind of guy if they take away the f-stop and the ISO and all of these choices from you, you're not going to be quite happy enough.
1: Oh
0: You
1: no.
0: like your manual settings.
1: Yeah. Actually, I sold all my Leica stuff before it was released from active duty because I figured I'm going to be so busy working, I'm not going to have time to take pictures. And I bought one of these simple point and shoot automatic cameras and I hated it. The next day, I called the dealer and they'd sold most of my stuff, but I was able to get one camera back. And yeah, it's just to me, it's nice because I can play a little bit with that depth of field. Make sure
0: Course.
1: those lights in the bar, you get some nice bokeh. But yeah, phone's fine.
0: Yes, but I was intimidated by manual settings for the longest time. But once you get it's really easy.
1: Yeah.
0: It's three
1: Yeah.
0: parameters that you're working with. If you're trying to get photos of birds or photos of sports or photos of the sky or photos of planets, there are some very specific settings that you need to apply, or fireworks.
1: Yeah.
0: There are specific things you need to learn for a manual setting, whereas a phone can do all of these things. Of course, a phone
1: Yeah.
0: cannot do good bird photography or sports
1: No.
0: photography inside. You'd still need the wonderful cameras and the manual settings and all of that for specific situations. But for most travel photography, I mean,
1: It's
0: it's nice
1: perfect.
0: if you have it, but the phone is fine. The phone will
1: Yeah,
0: do.
1: and the nice thing about the phone is, the phone is, you want to take a picture outside, then you go inside, you don't have to change anything. Whereas with my camera, it's really easy to do, but I got to change the ISO from 400 to maybe 1600. Phone, you don't have to do that. You just
0: Yeah.
1: go inside and it's good to go.
0: I think my iPhone 16, I think you can set the ISO if you want to.
1: Really? Oh,
0: Yeah, I
1: okay.
0: think you can, but you have to dig into the settings quite a bit.
1: Oh.
0: And I don't ever really need to do that, you know. It will do fine without me telling it much. Do you have thoughts about the latest AI photo stuff and all the filters that people apply and things like that? Have you played with any of this stuff?
1: Being a purist, the only thing I use, I'm a purist. I'm also a pilot. I don't fly anymore. And, haven't been a Navy officer. I like to be the captain of the ship and fly my own airplane. The only thing I use AI for is when I'm shooting at, say, 100,000 ISO. So I'm coming back from Paris and there's a full moon. I want to get some pictures of the clouds, out of the window of the airplane. Did that at 200,000. You're going to get a lot of noise. Grain is
0: Yeah.
1: what we call it in film. So I use AI. There's an auto denoise and it does a wonderful job, but
0: Huh.
1: that's it. The picture, I was a photojournalist. I'm a documentary photographer. I'm not going to change anything. People might want to change things, but I don't do it. National Geographic actually has a policy of no AI, and there's something called the Photography Collective. Leica actually makes a camera where there's sort of, when you take the picture, it records that as the original picture. And if you make any changes, the software or something tells the file that it's been changed. I'm not that much of a purist, and it's not a black and white only camera. Filters, you want to use a yellow filter for clouds, but I think we have to be careful with filters because we'll make a duplicate of your file
0: Right.
1: before you apply the filter, because otherwise you're going to ruin a good picture. And it may not work. Even in color, you have to be really careful because of what you're going to do with people's faces or hair colors and things. So I don't do it, but you want to try it?
0: Well, a lot of the like Lightroom and things like that, they make non-destructive kind of
1: Right.
0: adjustments. You can always dial back to the original if you want to, but I don't know how much you've played with Lightroom and things since you
1: I use
0: enjoy
1: it a lot.
0: you use it a lot.
1: Yeah, use it. Well, you have to, because so with a monochrome camera, we have to be, if you're working with a monochrome camera, the sensor is different and it's very sensitive to overexposure. So with a monochrome sensor, I have to underexpose my picture by two-thirds or a stop or maybe a stop and a third, because to keep those highlights from blowing out. That means that back in the day with film, you'd say you expose for the shadows and worry about the highlights later. Well, with slide film and with the monochrome sensor, you expose for the highlights. And so the nice thing about Lightroom is one of the first things I do, and one of the few things that I do in Lightroom is I bring up those shadows, because with the camera I have, you can actually underexpose the picture two or three stops and still get a, you can still pull detail out of those shadows. Then I, monkey around with the contrast and crop a little bit. The same sort of thing that I would do in my dark room when I'm printing, film picture. But other than that, no, I don't do fancy stuff. I haven't quite mastered burning yet and dodging, but yeah.
0: Yeah. But it's fun
1: Lightroom,
0: to play with these things.
1: it's really, Lightroom's intuitive. You just sort of move the slider and you can see the result. And if you like it, you keep it. If you
0: Yeah.
1: don't, you don't do it.
0: Right. But at the same time, it will also give you like the auto balance is interesting. If you just want a clean, you know, like a clean photo and you didn't expose it quite right, auto balance will do a good job for you. You don't need to
1: Yeah.
0: know that much
1: Yeah.
0: about photography. But
1: That's AI and that's fine,
0: yeah.
1: because that's just, we do that in the old days with film prints.
0: Right. So you have sold quite a bit of photography, and you also donate some of your photography. Tell us about some of the charities you donate to.
1: So, because I love Paris and because Parisians have been so kind to my cameras and to me, yeah, I want to get back. We're all here to help each other. So, I became aware of Secours Populaire Français. It's sort of the French United Way to
0: Yeah.
1: make it say it in one sentence. So, I actually went there once because I was having trouble donating. And I actually, the president of the place called me back on my phone, and I went there and just gave them the money in cash. Now I do it all online. So all of the proceeds from my prints go to charity, and I have a book of that my dog and I wrote before he died. The money from that goes to rescue. If there's a picture of a dog on my website, the money from that goes to Happy Paw Ukraine. Again, I have enough. I'm doing all right. And I ask myself, how much better am I going to live for whatever I get from that print? I could help feed somebody there. I want to get back. I don't live there. I don't pay, I mean, I pay taxes, on things that I buy there maybe, but I don't pay income tax or anything. I'm using the services. This is my way of saying thank you.
0: So you support Happy Paw Ukraine, right? So that's a charity that helps dogs in trouble in Ukraine because of the war.
1: Yeah, there've been a lot of dogs that have just, the homes have been destroyed, the people had to flee, and sometimes they couldn't take the pet with them. Mine's sleeping there on the
0: Yes.
1: bed, but you can't take the pet with you. So they collect these pets, or people bring them these pets, and then they take care of them, and it's kind of like a rescue.
0: Yeah, and play some.
1: So I sell a book about the dog, or I sell a print, a picture, a print of a dog, then the money goes to Happy Paw Ukraine.
0: What's the name of your book?
1: The book is called My Wonderful Life. I was written by not the dog I have now, Nitro, but the dog I had before that. It actually has a chapter that mentions Paris because I had to cancel a trip to Paris when he got sick. And unfortunately, he did not come home from the hospital. So that's how I wound up going to Paris in February instead of December again for the Christmas market. But all the money from that goes to Multiple Breed Rescue, which is the rescue in Northeast Ohio that took him in after his donor died. And just coincidentally, it's the same rescue that took care of my current dog, Nitro. So there's a link, books on my website, and you'll see My Wonderful Life. And they had to pay about $1,400 to get Nitro squared away before they could put him up for adoption. So yeah, they get all the money from the books right now.
0: All right. Well, Bob, wonderful talking to you. I think
1: Same
0: you've
1: here.
0: shared some great thoughts. I continue to encourage people to take a lot of photos because, life is short. And
1: Yes.
0: photos, you can always put on a slideshow of your photos. You know what I mean? Like,
1: Yes.
0: you put it on your laptop, you put it on your TV, or even whatever devices you have. You can play photos on these devices and have them like close to you where you see them all the time. Whereas video, not as easy. So just enjoy your photos and keep going to Paris and taking interesting photos. Sometimes you luck out, but sometimes it's like having the eye of a photographer really helps as well.
1: Yeah.
0: Merci beaucoup, Bob, and happy visits to Paris with your camera.
1: Thank you very much. Au revoir.
0: Again, I want to thank my patrons for giving back and supporting the show. 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I have received many wonderful messages from listeners who wanted to show me their appreciation on the occasion of my 600 episodes. Cheryl wrote, "When I started to listen to the podcast about 4 years ago, my Francophile spirit was truly reawakened and reignited. I found myself wanting to listen to one episode after another. Yep, I've listened to all 600. And it inspired me to subscribe to the French channel, pull out my French books, and study again. The podcast gave me the incentive to join the boot camp, and I was so excited to attend in 2024 and 2025, where my dreams of meeting the both of you came true. And it was lovely meeting you as well, Cheryl. I had such a wonderful time on both of the boot camps and absolutely loved exploring all the villages we visited, as well as that day in your electric car. Yes, these memories I will cherish forever," she says, "and so will I, honestly. And I look to all the people I got to meet to make friends with, including both of you. I feel a special attachment to. On top of all that, I am now hooked on returning to France at least yearly and traveling to as many places in France as I can. Can't thank you enough for how much this podcast has rekindled my connection to France and its language and its people. Thank you so, so much, Cheryl. You are a friend of mine as well." Brian wrote, "Thank you, Annie, for persisting." And Brian knows I've persisted. He's been listening and he's been a supporter for a long, long time. "We all know how much work you put into every one of your episodes. Your indomitable and infectious glee when sharing your beloved France is so addicting. When a new episode drops, no matter what I am listening to at that time, I switch to listen to you." And that's high praise. Thank you so much, Brian. And one last one. Christopher wrote, "Not sure if you have another 600 in you." We'll see. "But I'll be listening as long as I'm interested in France, which will probably be as long as there's the Eiffel Tower, the 24 hours of Le Mans, and the Tour de France." Yes, Christopher did an episode with me about Le Mans. Thank you so much to all the people who have come on the podcast to share their love and appreciation for France as well. Forgive me for just quoting a few, but I just wanted to say that your support is so important to me because I'm sitting here talking into a microphone, and that can be lonely at times. Now, on to the tunnel and why it's good for anyone visiting or transiting through Paris. If you've ever had to switch between Gare du Nord and the Gare de l'Est in Paris with luggage, you know what a pain it is. My husband had to do just that just a few weeks ago and reported being utterly confused as to where he should go and never being sure that he was on the right track. So I decided to mention this because the Gare du Nord and the Gare de l'Est are very close on the map. They're only about 600 meters apart. But on the ground, with a rolling suitcase and a backpack and navigating that stretch of sidewalk, dodging cars and bikes, can take a long time. 10 minutes maybe will turn into 20, okay? It's not ideal when you're trying to catch a connection. So the SNCF, that's the French national train company, is fixing that. They're currently building an underground tunnel linking the two stations, passing through the Gare Magenta stop that sits between them two. The tunnel itself is only about 50 meters long, but it will cut transfer time to under 5 minutes in a covered, comfortable passageway. What's interesting is how they're building it. It is too short and too shallow for a tunnel boring machine. It runs just below the sewer network and under building foundations that had to be reinforced. So it's being dug by hand and by excavator, centimeter by centimeter, every morning. It's old school construction in the middle of one of Europe's busiest rail hubs. The Gare du Nord, by the way, handles 800,000 passengers a day. It is the busiest station in Europe by traffic. About 150 of those passengers make the Nord to Est transfer every single day. So the tunnel is expected to open in March 2027. You're going to have to be a bit patient. It's time to coincide with the launch of the Charles de Gaulle Express, the direct rail link from the airport into central Paris. So if you're planning a trip that involves both stations, say Eurostar in from London and then a TGV East, by 2027, that connection should be a lot less stressful. And of course, if you're going to Paris this summer, take me in your pocket with my voice map tours. 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I tell you about the most important places that you can visit. And my Eiffel Tower tour in particular take you to some of the most wonderful photo shots in the city. If you want a short recap of what came out this week in France, travel news, episodes, what I'm paying attention to, sign up for my free newsletter at joinusinfrance.com/newsletter. And my thanks to podcast editors Anne and Christian Cotovan, who produced the transcripts. Next week on the podcast, an episode with Elise about the Allier department and Vichy. It's a goal of mine to visit every part of France and share what I learn here. And some really important things happened in Vichy, as you might have heard. Thank you so much for listening, and I hope you join me next time so we can look around France together. Au revoir.
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Locked On Power, welcome to Q. So back in the late 1800s, a journalist named Nellie Bly checked herself into a psychiatric asylum for women in New York City. Now, Nellie herself wasn't sick, but she wanted to report on what was happening inside. And what she found shocked her. And the article she wrote about it changed America, and some say was the beginning of investigative journalism. The Canadian playwright Hannah Moscovich will be here to tell you Nellie's incredible story, how Hannah adapted it for a new opera. And she has maybe the best answer I've ever heard to whether art can actually make any real change. Hannah Moscovich coming up. Plus, the voice of Tina Belcher from the long-running animated show Bob's Burgers, Dan Mintz, will be here to talk about playing a 13-year-old girl as a man in his 40s. All that coming up on Q.

0: Affairs with the latest news.
1: France says it's prepared to lift sanctions on Iran in response to steps on its nuclear program. It comes after the US and Iran reached a deal to end their war. France said in a joint statement with the UK, Italy and Germany that it was ready to work with the US, Iran and the International Atomic Energy Agency, adding that Iran must never acquire a nuclear weapon. 16,000 law enforcement officers will secure the G7 summit in Evian in eastern France from today until Wednesday for a cost that has still not been assessed, according to official sources. There'll be nearly 500 motorcycle officers from the police and gendarmerie, river patrol boats, 64 squadrons of mobile gendarmes and French riot police, several hundred investigators, including staff from the Anti-Cybercrime Office and the Anti-Terrorism Subdirectorate, bomb disposal experts, drone pilots, not to mention helicopters, specialised police and gendarmerie units, and close to 1,000 military personnel, mainly from the French Air and Space Force. With its QR code entry passes, blue and red zones, and a tight security grid, the operation reflects the measures put in place for the Paris Olympic and Paralympic Games in the summer of 2024, which became a security management exercise and, in the eyes of authorities, a model to replicate. And Paris has hosted its first sumo wrestling event in 30 years. The two-day tournament took place over the weekend. It was the third of its kind in Paris and the first since 1995. A sumo ring was set up at a site where gymnastics and other events took place during the Paris Summer Olympics in 2024. The 1995 tournament was held during the presidency of Jacques Chirac, who was known as a sumo enthusiast. WRP News, I'm Paul McNally.
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4: 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My name is Tom Power. You ever had the feeling that you're not being listened to? Like, have you ever told someone the truth, like a true story, but while you're talking to them, you can sort of watch or notice them not believe you? Like, it's one of the worst feelings. So I want to tell you about a pretty extreme and real life and pretty important story about someone not being believed and a new opera based on that story. Take a listen.

0: That is a little bit of My Daughter from the opera 10 Days in a Madhouse. 10 Days in a Madhouse is based on the real-life story of Nellie Bly, an investigative journalist in the late 1800s. So the story is Nellie decided to pose as someone with an extreme mental illness to gain access to a mental asylum for women on Blackwell's Island in New York City. When she got to the asylum and she was put in, she discovered many women trapped there who were not mentally ill at all. But they were caught in a system where no one listened, no one heard them, and no one believed them when they said they weren't sick. Sometimes you could just tell people wanted to get rid of them. That investigation that Nellie Bly did literally led to changes all over America. Some say it was the start of investigative journalism. So Hannah Moscovich is the librettist of a new opera called 10 Days in a Madhouse, a librettist meaning like Hannah wrote the words part of the opera. If Hannah's name sounds familiar, it might be because she won the 2021 Governor General's Literary Award for her play Sexual Misconduct of the Middle Classes. And you might have heard Hannah on the show before. She's been here to talk about her award-winning plays. She's also a TV writer for shows like Interview with the Vampire and Little Bird. But we've never had her on to talk about her opera before. In fact, I didn't even know she wrote opera, and I've talked to her twice before. She says it's like a little bit of a secret career she has in opera. 10 Days in a Madhouse is having its Canadian debut at Toronto's Lubinato Festival tomorrow. Hannah is from Ottawa. She now lives in Nova Scotia. So she joined me from our CBC Halifax studio to tell you the whole story. Hannah, how are you?
1: I'm good. How are you?
0: I'm well. I didn't know that much about your opera career. And then I'm reading research for this. And one of the things you say is, I have this, quote, secret, very weird opera career in the States.
1: Yeah, that's accurate. I met some librettists through Tapestry Opera in Toronto. And then they kept asking me to write operas with them. And so I kept doing it, but only in the States.
0: Is it nice to have one across the border here in Canada then?
1: It is. I'm happy to have work I've been doing in secret in America come home to Canada.
0: I want to get the story of this, the real life story behind this opera. So can you tell us who was Nellie Bly?
1: So Nellie Bly is a historical figure. I didn't know anything about her. She's American, and Renee Orth, the composer of the opera, told me about her. She wrote a book called 10 Days in a Madhouse, and she was a pioneer of investigative journalism. She, in the 1880s, she smuggled herself into an insane asylum to report on the conditions within. And in order to do that, she pretended to be mad. And doctors were called and to a boarding house or a rooming house where she was staying and pretending to not be herself. And she acted mad, and everyone believed her mad act, and she was put in a madhouse in New York City.
0: She did this to report on a story, right? She did this as a journalistic endeavor?
1: She did. She was a journalist, and she wanted to know what the conditions were in a madhouse in New York. And so she smuggled herself in.
0: What did she see when she got in there?
1: So what she saw was that the conditions within the madhouse were so appalling that even if you weren't mad when you went in, you would have been driven mad by those conditions. And she saw a lot of people who were not mad, who were grieving or who had been stuck in there because the men in their lives were sick of them, you know, various reasons why you might want to garbage women. And then they were all in there together in these horrific conditions.
0: So just to be clear, like, yeah, this was not just people who were having like severe mental health struggles. They were like, there were people who were Black or Chinese or poor or grieving, or you say just like the men in their life just wanted to kind of get rid of them?
1: Mm-hmm. Yeah. So a combination of reasons, none of which were madness. It was more just like a holding pen for women no one wanted or were interested in or didn't like their symptoms, which I should, you know, honestly, I don't think that surprises us so much

0: conditions that, you know, would cause any normal human being to, you know, descend into madness.
1: But before I get to the sort of the turn of Nellie trying to get out, which is so interesting, like you mentioned you didn't really know this story. What went through your head when you found out the story?
0: I felt so connected to it and pleased to be introduced to Nellie Bly and to like the outrageous things she did, you know, in the name of trying to improve conditions for women.
1: It's worth saying she was just a kid too. She was like 23 years old when she did this.
0: Yeah, she kind of had that boldness of youth, I think, that allowed her to, you know, impersonate a mad person. And then I think, oh, it should be said that when she was in the insane asylum, she dropped the insane act entirely and started to try and convince people she wasn't mad and they didn't believe her.
1: She's kind of trapped in there, right?
0: Yeah, essentially, although we expand on that within the opera, but once she's in the madhouse, she never wants. So she, you know, did a whole mad act, you know, ripped at her clothing and acted mad. But then once she was inside, she just acted completely normally and no one caught the change and no one seemed to think, oh, this is a sane person. She was now going to, you know, be locked away.
1: So talk a little bit about how she got out, because it was a bit of a struggle for her to be able to get out of there, right?
0: Yeah, her editor had to come and get her and convince everyone that she was a journalist and that she had just been reporting from the inside and that she'd fooled them all. So she had to be, you know, extracted perforce.
1: How would you describe the way you feel about her? Like I can hear like maybe admiration in your voice. Like if you were to characterize how you feel about Nellie after doing this work with her, like how would you characterize it?
0: Yeah, admiration is right. Like what a rock star. I mean, why did she do that? It's so insane. And in that era, you know, to just throw herself into a madhouse, like a young woman. I mean, like this was in a period of time when women weren't even allowed to like walk alone on the street, you know, let alone, you know, like be an investigative journalist. So, yeah, no, I think it's amazing what she was doing.

0: What was it about her story and this investigation she did that you thought might work as an opera rather than a play?
1: I think, you know, just like the part of it was that, like, within the confines of the madhouse, so almost all the scenes are in the madhouse, you could, with an opera, what you can do is you can dramatize 10 people all behaving in different ways at once. And so there was something about the invitation of, like, a chorus of non-mad mad women that is possible with an opera that felt so operatic. That felt really right. And I'm always looking for, like, psychological circumstances that lend themselves to the kind of interiority that's possible in opera, like where you can really get into someone's mind. And that all seemed present within Nellie Bly's story.
0: So I think I understand the second part, just knowing what I do know about opera, that, like, opera would give you a unique opportunity as a playwright or as a librettist to be able to kind of, like, show the audience, like, the interiority of Nellie, because opera can do that. You can, through either the melody or through the lyrics or through, you can really demonstrate the innermost thoughts or sort of being of the characters in an opera. I'm less clear on the first thing you said, that opera is an ability to take, like, 10 people. What did you say? And, like, show 10 individual stories on, like, can you talk me through what that first thing you said?
1: Oh, for sure. Yeah. So in opera, unlike in theater, it's much easier to do choral work. So you can show the psychology of 10 women who are all in the grips of, you know, madness that's induced by a madhouse, or their each of their own private griefs and sorrows and reasons for being in this madhouse. And you can do that all at once. And you can somehow, through opera, hear the voices individually of 10 chorus members or 8 who are all speaking together. Whereas in a play, you can do it, but it will sound like noise.
0: Oh, interesting. You can sort of use the contrapuntal nature of, like, a bunch of music happening at the same time to tell all these different stories and still have it be mellifluous and sound good and be engaging with the audience.

and beautiful and psychological and true and authentic to all the experiences of these very diverse women. And you can do it all at once in one song.

0: I'm Tom Power. More Q right after this.
1: Opening this week is a short-term exhibition centering around the famous Italian actress Claudia Cardinale. From June 19th to 26th, this free exhibition at Christie's Auction House will showcase 20 of Cardinale's jewels for the public to marvel at before they are auctioned off. Among the most remarkable pieces is a 1960s serpentine watch in enamel and sapphires, estimated at between 150,000 and 250,000 euros. Three signature rings from the Roman house, adorned with a 30-carat ruby, an emerald, and a star sapphire, will also be on display. Buccellati's craftsmanship will also be highlighted, with several floral brooches and an antique butterfly-shaped jewel. For anyone interested in fashion or vintage jewellery specifically, this is a great opportunity to see some up close for free. Stay tuned for more WRP Daily Cultural Tips.
0: I'm Tom Power. You're listening to Q. You're in the middle of my conversation with the playwright Hannah Moscovich. Hannah's latest opera, 10 Days in a Madhouse, it's about to have its Canadian premiere tomorrow at the Luminato Festival in Toronto. I mentioned this earlier, but Hannah's been on the show a couple of times before. She is a very celebrated playwright. She won the Governor General's Literary Award in 2021 for her play, Sexual Misconduct of the Middle Classes. But I didn't know she wrote opera. We've never really talked about it before, even though she and I have spoken on the show before. I was curious, like, is opera a part of her life growing up? Did she grow up listening to opera, going to operas? So here's what Hannah had to say. And I love that I need to say this for a conversation about opera. Heads up, there's some explicit language in this next section.
2: I got headhunted by opera people.
0: What is that? That sounds like the plot of an opera, to be fair. What?
2: And then I came into their medium and I was so astonished by it. It's so unlike any of the other mediums that I've worked in. And, you know, its expectations and its ways of creating art are just different than anything else. And so I was kind of charmed by it, just mostly because I thought it was so weird.
0: Weird how?
2: Well, for instance, in a play or a TV show or film, like, staging will often correspond with what's actually happening on the page. So, you know, if someone's in love, they might be like walking towards the person they're in love with,
0: yeah,
2: and saying words of love to them and trying to convince them. But in opera, for instance, like, someone will be saying words of love to a woman and he'll be lying on a bed of rose petals and off. And then the woman will be like running rings around the stage. And then you'll be like, well, but that doesn't actually correspond with what I wrote. And they'll be like, yeah, but you wrote it. It's in the words. We can understand. The staging doesn't have to correspond to that. And I'll be like, what are you talking about? And then I'm just so charmed by it because it's so weird.
0: What's exciting to you about that? Like, I would imagine that may be challenging for someone who's used to doing more, you know, not that your plays are super traditional plays, but at least they are at least the scene of someone talking to them, someone about their dad, is they're on the stage talking about their dad, maybe to their dad. Like, well, yeah. I thought that might be challenging for you.
2: Well, you know, on some level, but also there's something about it being so figurative or abstract that is amazing. And some of the images that people, like the directors, will create in opera, you know, are so astonishing. Like, you know, one of my operas was staged at the Metropolitan Museum of Art in New York City. And there was, like, you know, live human beings in glass cases as though they were art, in armor, smoking cigarettes, holding ghetto blasters as part of the show. And I was like, wow, what is this? This is so good. I don't know what this is, but I love it.

0: What is the biggest challenge when it comes to writing an opera compared to writing a play?
1: I think, you know, there's a minimalism to writing an opera that's required. And then also the thing you're trying to do is support the composer and give them something that inspires them. So in a way, like the other artist that you're primarily speaking to is the composer. You're trying to give them something that's going to support their music. And so that conversation with them is the main one. Because you have to figure out with them how to help them write beautiful music.
0: Well, I read this thing you said one time where you were talking about how, like, one of the differences between writing a play and writing an opera is that when you work with composers, they can be really specific and they'll say stuff like, yeah, this is good, but we need more vowels in these words.
1: Yeah. One composer did say that to me. And coming from theater, that just shocked me to my core. I was like, what? It's just not a consideration. Another piece of advice someone gave me was, in opera, you have to write words that you could scream and they would sound good. So like an entire opera that can be screamed. And I was like, oh, that makes a lot of sense. Like no throat clearing, just get to it. Just lines that can be screamed. So everyone just screams at each other.
0: Are you ever concerned or interested in, like, I don't know, like decipherability? Like you can get so lost in sort of the music of it that you cannot pay as much attention to the actual lyrics or the libretto. Like does that cross your mind at all? Is that a frustration ever as a librettist, as a playwright?
1: Oh, maybe it should be, but it's not. No, I mean, I think if I had any frustrations going in, they were more on the level of story, because I would go sometimes and see operas when I was trying to figure opera out and be like, okay, but like nothing happened on the story front. Like there's a bunch of poetry got said, but like no events happened of any kind. Like there's no story, there's no plot, there's no protagonist or antagonist, like nothing happened, not one thing happened. And I wouldn't say that. And then I would be asking my composer, like, do you want a story, or are you like a no story type of composer? Like, what is going on? Because story is so powerful. And so like the idea of just jettisoning that seemed strange to me as a playwright, at least without providing any substitute. So I really was like, wow, this medium is hard to understand. But no, I'm actually weirdly fine with no one having any idea what I wrote.
0: What do you mean? Are you telling the truth?
1: Yeah. Like, I'm okay with like the music carrying it. You know, I feel like quite like that there's something quite beautiful about that.
0: I'm just imagining someone at home now with a horned helmet on and like a metal chest pad. Angrily writing an email to the CBC right now, like, how dare you talk about that?
1: No, I know I'm like a real renegade. Like, I don't really know why I was invited into opera at all, or like what they wanted from me, but they kept asking, so I kept going, you know.
0: And it's gone very, very well. Can we go back to the Nellie Bly story? Because I got sort of a bigger question about it, which is that it did work. Like, the Nellie Bly's newspaper articles in her book and about this experience did lead to, like, not just the creation or
1: significant change. Yeah.
0: It led to institutional change. It mm-hmm. led to the reform of the mental health system in the U.S. Like, it had actual change. And so this is the sort of bigger part. Like, do you see art having a similar purpose to make actual change?
1: Yeah. I mean, you know, and not all art does that, but I do believe in narrative activism, absolutely. Because I do think, you know, especially because I work in mediums, like I work in such big mediums too, like television, where you have this massive reach, for sure you see the impact that story can have on people's lives. It can make them less alone, and it can bring their attention to things that they wouldn't have thought about if they had just like seen a pamphlet. They can feel it from the inside. So for sure, I believe in it completely.
0: I've never heard that term before, narrative activism.
1: Oh.
0: I'm sort of surprised.
1: Well, yeah. I mean, and I think, you know, I'm the daughter of of social scientists, and I also believe in like policy activism and like, you know, that kind of activism. And for a long time, I thought art didn't really matter because it couldn't be quantified. But, you know, honestly, like as I moved into television, like just the amount of people who talk about how big an impact art has had on their lives, like just getting to see themselves in art makes them feel less lonely or less alone, or they suddenly understand their circumstances.
0: Can you tell me more about that? Because I have struggled with that myself, and I know I talked to so many people who have, and I find it really interesting that like there was a period where you were like, yeah, I don't know, art can't really change anything in the way that, or the policy can change anything and art can't. And that there was a change that you recognized. What was it? What happened?
1: Well, only I think because I really saw the change happen, you know, because I could see the impact of some of the projects that I worked on communities or on particular communities of people and how much it meant to them, you know, to just be represented, you know, in art, and that the fact that they, you know, maybe within their own community, they weren't represented at all. And then to see themselves in a show meant the world to them, pulled them back from some edge. And suddenly I understood, oh, like this is actually really meaningful. It can save lives. And I always felt very dismissive of myself as an artist because I, you know, I had parents who created actual change, like who had policies were changed in Canada because of my parents.
0: Yeah.
1: And so I was always like, oh, I just do this little ornamental thing. And I hope to help, you know, I hope someone who comes to see it is like moved or understands how to live life better a little bit for a minute, you know. But then when you make art and you know, people clutch your hands, you know, and say like, God, I don't know what I would have done if I hadn't seen this piece of art at this moment in time. Then you start to understand it can have a big impact. And honestly, that was my experience too as a teenager, you know, seeing art, reading books. I felt very saved by it.
0: Well, I mean, it's so inspiring to hear you talk about art that way and to know that you did kind of go through a dark night of the soul about it a little bit. And then saw the impact that your work had and that work can have. And I don't know, I always love talking to you about this kind of thing, Hannah, and congratulations on the new opera. And I'm looking forward to seeing it. Thanks for the time.
1: Thank you so much for having me.
0: That's the Governor General's Award winning playwright, screenwriter, and librettist, Hannah Moscovich. Hannah's latest opera, 10 Days in a Madhouse, will make its Canadian debut for Toronto's Luminato Festival at the Bluma Appel Theatre. Tomorrow, it runs there until June 21st. Hannah joined me from CBC Halifax.

from her album Hard-Hearted Woman. That is Orah Kogan with the song called Honey. Coming up, you're going to hear my conversation with the voice actor Dan Mintz. Dan will tell you what it's like to play a 13-year-old girl for 16 seasons as a man in his 40s. That's coming up. Plus, we've been asking you to send in songs from your community and artists from your community that you think deserve to be heard on the CBC. You are going to hear another one, and a pretty great one, after this on Q.

0: 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Coming up on Ideas.
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2: 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My name is Tom Power. Have you ever heard a voice that just didn't match the face? Like you talk to someone over the phone or, I don't know, you hear them on the radio or on a podcast and you're surprised, oh, that's what they look like. By the way, don't Google it. I look like 90s George Clooney, I promise. Anyway, Dan Mintz is a guy in his 40s with a very particular sort of voice, sort of deadpan voice. And for 16 seasons, he has used that voice to play a 13-year-old girl obsessed with boys and butts. If you don't know the show Bob's Burgers, it's one of the most beloved animated shows on TV right now. And this is what that voice sounds like.
3: I'm sick of acting like a dumb, helpless girl just so a hot boy who dances his feelings will notice me. That's not who I am. I'm a smart, strong, sensual woman.
4: Oh, God.
2: And this is what Dan Mintz actually sounds like.
5: The people at Starbucks always get my name wrong. And I've been working there for 9 years. When I was a kid, my parents would always pretend like my food was an airplane. They make me wait for it for hours.
2: So that's Dan Mintz as part of his new stand-up special, which is called Dan Mintz, Well-Rounded Entertainer. If you hear me stumbling a little bit, because it's hard to explain, it's a stand-up comedy special from Dan. He's doing stand-up comedy, but it's animated. Like the whole thing is animated. So you're going to hear Dan talk about that, about how he got the gig playing Tina without having to change his voice too much. He's also going to tell you his favorite one-liner joke. But I started things off by asking him how, I mean, the story that I heard that he never thought he could ever be a comedian, and then he took a trip, a literal trip, and it changed all that. Take a listen.
6: You know, I wanted to be like a comedy writer, but I kind of thought it'd be cool to be a comedian, like a stand-up, but I didn't watch that as stand-up. I didn't know about Stephen Wright. I didn't know you really could be a low-energy comedian. So I was about 18 years old. We were visiting family in New York in the summer. He took me to the Comedy Cellar. And I saw this guy, Mitch Fatel, who's, I don't know if you know him, he's incredibly funny. And he's like, is kind of lower energy, slower talking like me. And I was like, oh, well, I could actually do this.
2: When did you find Stephen Wright?
6: I think it was probably when I started doing stand-up. A bunch of people kept saying, oh yeah, you remind me of Stephen Wright. And so then I looked him up.
7: Curiosity killed the cat, but for a while I was a suspect. When I die, I'm going to leave my body to science fiction.
2: Like, how did you decide, like, I'm going to write one-line jokes?
6: You know, I don't remember, but I do remember when I started, I didn't really do one-liners. Or I did, maybe I did some, and I did stories and whatever. I think, you know, after a few years, that's all I did. I guess I just picked what worked and it worked better than the other stuff. And then, I mean, I like one-liners because you always know exactly where you stand with the audience because they know where they're supposed to laugh and they laugh or they don't, or they laugh a lot or a little. And you never have to wonder, you know, how much do they like me?
5: Whenever I ask my parents who their favorite kid is, they always say they don't have a favorite. Which kind of hurts my feelings as an only child.
2: Right, because, and you guess you get to find out often. Like you get every couple of seconds, you get kind of like a feedback.
6: You're always like, checking in.
2: I really am trying not to ask the comedian, like, where do you get your ideas question. I really am trying not to do that. But I do find one-liners, comedians really interesting like that. Like I have a friend of mine in Toronto who's that's his style of comedy as well. Mm-hmm. And I guess I never really understand the writing process. Is it just sort of like sitting around and letting things come to you? I know people who have sort of like really dedicated research around how they're going to create one lines. Like, do you have some sort of way around that?
6: I do have kind of a process. You know, when I started, even for like the first 5 years, I would just think of something and write it down on a piece of paper or eventually a phone when I got a phone. And it was a long time ago. And then I kind of stopped just thinking of them and I realized I needed to work. And I just kind of, I've tried a bunch of different things. What works is I just open a Google Doc. I just free write, you know, every kind of word or phrase that comes to my head. And then something like, okay, that sounds like a kind of trope that people are kind of familiar with, that I could find a way to twist around a little bit, and I'll, you know, I don't know how yet, but I'll underline it. And then I'll kind of go back and I'll see all of the ones that I underlined. And one of them will strike me as, oh, I see, I could, you know, turn it around this way. And then, and then I have to figure out, how do I add some kind of stakes to it, or, you know, change the wording around so that actually, like, viscerally, you know, captures people's brains and makes them, like, laugh out loud.
5: I have a God complex. I just really want to not exist. If you're religious, that joke was about a different religion's God.
4: I was reading about you, and I was reading about that you talk about having stage fright. So I find that interesting in general, just from anyone who goes up on stage night after night. But then I read you don't really think of it as a hurdle, that it's just who you are. Can you tell me about that?
6: Yeah, I mean, you know, my character is basically me being afraid. So I didn't have to spend any time developing it. I go on stage the first time, I'm terrified. I'm like way more awkward and stilted than usual, which is already pretty awkward. And it works, and the audience likes this character and laughs. And I'm like, okay, this is amazing. I don't have to overcome my stage fright. I can actually use it. And, you know, the biggest worry is, what if I like go up and I'm not nervous, and then I won't do well, and then that makes me nervous, and then I'm fine.
3: When people say that Superman is faster than a speeding bullet, do you really have to use the word speeding? I just saw this guy who's faster than a bullet. Oh, you mean like a bullet I gently toss across the room? No, a speeding bullet. I'm sorry, I should have clarified.
2: Before we get into the Bob's Burgers thing, you went to Harvard for philosophy. You wrote for the Harvard Lampoon, which, for people who don't know, is this really famous humor magazine. Conan O'Brien, Greg Daniels, Mike Schur, this great Simpsons writer named George Meyer, Colin Jost from Saturday Night Live. Is this something you remember experiencing there that made you kind of go like, oh yeah, this is why all those great comedy writers come from this place?
6: Yeah, it was, you know, it's interesting. A big part of why I wanted to go to Harvard was Lampoon. I remember in the 90s when I was a teenager reading about, you know, articles about it in Newsweek about how they were automatically getting a job on SNL or Seinfeld. It wasn't quite like that by the time I graduated, but, you know, I really wanted to go, and I went, and like, and when I got there, I was like, you know, everyone was saying like, oh, Lampoon's not funny. I didn't know anyone on Lampoon, but just, you know, it used to be funny, but it's not. And you know, I went in kind of all kind of cocky, like, oh, this will be like so easy to get on. I just submitted through things and I didn't get on. And then I tried again the next semester. Now I really like went back and I read Lampoon's, and I really was like, okay, now I'm really figuring out it's very like self-indulgent, and it's just college students. It's not people with a job that have to always, you know, be doing their best and be super professional. But underneath that, if you look hard, there's like super smart kind of layers of comedy to the structure and everything. And like, I think people at Harvard, like the students were like, well, we're Harvard students, so it can't be too smart for us. But it wasn't smart comedy in the sense of like references to stuff. It was like complexity of structure, you know, just same way like classical music is more complex than, you know, really good pop music.
2: Yeah, I understand. And like they were thinking that like, oh, smart comedy would mean like it references Ralph Waldo Emerson.
6: Yes,
2: but
6: exactly.
2: It was smart in that it had a sophisticated, I mean, almost to bring it back to your polar bear example, like a sophisticated structure that didn't land where you necessarily would expect it to.
6: Yes, exactly. And I also, you know, later realized, you know, every time, like, if you go back to like when, you know, Conan was a writer, when everyone's a writer, the rest of the student body never thought the Lampoon was funny.
2: Oh, even then, really?
6: So it's not like, it's not like, oh, there was a golden age and it got worse. It was just like, it just really focused on just like the kind of core, the core of comedy. I mean, it's, you know, if you had like a, if you had a bunch of like an art collective or a bunch of like experimental musicians in a club, they would probably not be producing stuff that the rest of the students would like. But they're kind of like developing the kind of skills and understanding that will serve them, you know, in their career.
2: So when you got out, were you thinking like, okay, well, I graduated from the lamp, from Harvard. I was in the lamp on the Lampoon. Time to work for Conan, or time to work for Letterman, or time to work for, you know, was that the, that
6: pretty much? And it didn't really pan out that way. And I mean, a big part of it was I graduated in 2002, and it was like it was like a million news cycles ago. But there's a mini recession, you know, at the time, and there's like that was like the dawn of reality TV. So there were just way fewer comedies. So I really struggled to get a writing job. I was very lucky that I had done stand up because, you know, I was able to pursue that and kind of make connections that way. And really, that's probably how most of my jobs I got was through connections from stand up more than Lampoon.

0: I'm Tom Power. You're listening to Q. You're in the middle of my conversation with the comedian Dan Mintz. We've been talking about his career in stand-up, the art of writing one-liners, and what it was like writing for the iconic humor magazine, The Harvard Lampoon. In this next bit, I wanted to ask him about his life on TV and the character he's best known for. It's a 13-year-old named Tina Belcher from the animated show Bob's Burgers. And what you're hearing right now is the theme song to that show. Dan, a man in his 40s, has been the voice of a 13-year-old girl, Tina, for the past 16 seasons and counting. I wanted to know how that role came to him in the first place.
1: Yeah, I mean, there's like, well, first of all, it started with being on Demetri Martin's show, Important Things, Comedy Central show. And that I guess I got through stand-up, and also we had the same agent. And then when I was on that show, another writer was John Benjamin, who, you know, plays Archer, plays a dad on Bob's, a million things. And he actually, and I didn't realize this till later, but he called Lauren, that he was creating, developing this pilot presentation, because it became Bob's Burgers, and said, I met this guy with the weirdest voice. You know, you have to put him on your show. And there's just going to be two kids, you know, Gene and Louise at that time.
2: Are you in another dimension?
3: Do you see a lion or a witch or a wardrobe?
4: A what?
3: A lion, a witch, or a wardrobe?
4: Why are you saying that, Gene?
3: It's a book.
4: Oh, right. A kid's book, yeah.
3: Yeah, by Salman Rushdie.
5: It's not by Salman Rushdie.
3: Of course it is.
5: It isn't.
1: And he made a third kid for me. I think Lauren said he had remembered, he had seen me in Boston do stand up. So that might have helped.
0: And had you done any voice work before this?
1: No, I never have. And I've hardly done in any sense. I don't do like 100 or even 2 voices. So right. Luckily the one job I have is on the air for a long time.
0: Can you tell me more about that? Because the character you play now, Tina, originally a boy character. You were originally cast to play a boy character, right?
1: Yeah, I was a 13-year-old son, Daniel, and they had all this stuff. I only found out later, but Box wanted to actually cut my character. They just didn't think it added to the show or was interesting. I don't know why. And Lauren, you know, and the writers were like, thankfully for me, they like were like trying to figure out how they could keep it and make it interesting. And they had the idea to change it to a girl, which seems crazy to me. I've never thought I had a woman's voice.
6: Tina, sweetie, come here.
7: Yeah?
6: Listen, baby, we'd like you to have an extra special 13th birthday party. So take your time and think about what would make the perfect party.
7: I'd like it to be a boy-girl party.
4: Mm-hmm.
7: With mingling.
4: Mm.
7: I want to close the restaurant and invite my whole class over.
4: No.
7: And I want there to be a DJ and dancing and a smoke machine.
4: Mm-mm.
7: And about 2 hours into the party, I want there to be a moment where I see Jimmy Jr. across the room.
4: Mm.
7: And are pulled toward each other.
4: Mm-mm.
7: We meet under the disco ball. Mm. And we kiss.
1: But yeah, they actually used my stand-up to do an animation test. So they drew Tina and animated her saying my stand-up. And when Lauren sent it to me, I was like, well, I'm not going to not do this because I want to be on the show. But I'm very skeptical that this is a good idea. I didn't say that. That's what I was thinking. But then I watched it and it's like, wow, somehow my voice fits this character. I don't know why, but.
0: Did you change your voice at all from being a boy to a girl character?
1: Not at all. They did. I mean, it's possible I did subconsciously, but not that I'm aware of.
7: The hand wants what the hand wants. I can't tell where your back ends and your butt begins. Oh, there it is. That was just too high.
0: For people who don't know the show, Tina is this like really funny, awkward 13-year-old girl. She's obsessed with boys, also strangely obsessed with butts. You must know her so intimately now. Do you see bits of yourself in Tina? Do you see any similarities?
1: Oh, I mean, so many similarities. And, you know, the way I think Lauren, the writer, they kind of do base their characters on the actors more than other cartoons do. So it's not surprising that there be similarities, but I think we're both kind of awkward in the same way.
3: You know, a good way to beat the stage fright, imagine the audience naked.
7: I already do that. I imagine everyone naked.
3: Everyone? All the time?
7: Yeah? You don't do that?
3: No.
7: Oh.
3: Well,
1: I feel like both of us, like, no one listens to. Like, that's the thing I really relate to about Tina, is I'm always saying things and then feel like it's like no one's even responding to me or like acknowledging I'm talking. And then like, I feel like, at the end, it turns out I was right the whole time. Maybe not at all. Maybe those are the ones I remember. I guess the biggest difference is that she just goes for it. Like she doesn't feel any shame or embarrassment about any of her odd hobbies or quirks. Whereas I'm more like most people, where I have weird things about me that I try to keep to myself, and I'm worried that it makes me weird.
6: Tina, Tammy can't embarrass you. The only one who can embarrass you is you.
7: Yeah?
6: And you're a creative, imaginative girl.
7: Maybe you're right, Mom.
6: Yeah, of course I'm right.
7: I've got nothing to be embarrassed about.
6: No, you do not.
7: I'm going to write the most erotic, graphic, freakiest friend fiction ever.
6: All right, freaky friend fiction.
7: And I'm going to read it to the whole school myself.
6: That's the Tina I know.
0: Your new comedy special is so funny.
1: Thank you.
0: When it was explained to me, I didn't fully understand it. Our producer, Caitlin, wrote down that it's a stand-up special, but it's fully animated. And I thought that was going to mean either like a Waking Life style, like you did stand-up and it's like a cartoon version of you, but over actual you. And then I also thought it would be like, when he describes a premise like, I went to the moon one day, we'll watch him actually go to the moon.
1: Yeah.
0: It's so funny, and it's literally an animated version just of yourself on stage doing stand-up. Why did you want to do that for the special?
1: I had the material for a special. I wanted to do a special. I was trying to, in my mind, picture how it would be shot and what, camera angles and, how does a director, compensate or lean into my, stillness on stage. And I just really felt like, if it was animated, that would just look so much better and just be so much more pleasing to look at. And I can do.
0: What do you mean it would look better?
1: I just felt like it would look kind of boring just seeing a stage and me, and just being able to have it, the animated colors and in subtle ways. It also just seemed like funny to me that like to be animated, but it is just me doing stand up.
0: I thought that alone was funny. Like I thought
1: and that was, yeah.
0: Yeah. I thought it was, I thought the premise itself was really funny. And of course the special is really, really funny too.
1: Oh, thanks so much.
0: What keeps you coming back to stand up? I mean, you have a pretty good outlet there in Bob's Burgers. What keeps you doing stand up?
1: Bob's Burgers, there's no job better than voiceover. But as far as an outlet, I mean, you're not really right. You're not writing your own stuff. You're just reading words out. And then more to it than that. I don't want to like minimize it.
0: Yeah, but you're not generating yourself generally. Yeah.
1: Yeah. It's a specific thing, and it's rewarding to do a different, very different specific thing. And I mean, the other thing I've done career wise a lot of is writing for TV shows. I would love to develop my own TV show I have not successfully done that yet, but when you're writing for someone else, like you are generating stuff, but it's like, it's not yours to decide what to do with. And it's always nice to then be able to go out and have something that's totally my own. I'm the one that succeeds or fails on my own terms.
0: Yeah. I understand that. Like when you're someone else is generating what you're writing, and then you get an opportunity to go out in front of an audience, and it can all kind of come from you.
1: Yeah. And it just is, it feels really good to have that immediate feedback. It's also nice that you can tell a joke more than once.
0: What's your favorite joke you have in your act right now?
1: Favorite joke I have in my act right now? I mean, probably it's like the newest joke I wrote that I like is my dad was pronounced dead hundreds of times before I finally fixed my speech impediment.
0: That's very funny. That's very funny.
1: Thank you. Glad that you laughed. It would have been awkward if you didn't laugh.
0: What's your favorite one-liner by somebody else?
1: It's a joke by Brian Kiley, who is a Conan writer for years. Always like did his monologues. I got to the airport and I realized I forgot my suitcase, and I felt like such an idiot just standing there with a ball of clothes in my arms.
0: I really love the special. Thanks for talking to us today.
1: Thanks for having me.
0: That's such a good joke. Dan Mintz was my guest. His new animated special is coming out on YouTube on June 18th. It's called Dan Mintz, Well-Rounded Entertainer. I'm Tom Power. You're listening to Q. We got time for one more song before we head out. And this one, and this is becoming one of my favorite parts of Q these days. And I if you haven't heard it before, I'm excited for you to hear it. Another listener sent in artist recommendation. And we do need a better title for it. So let us know, q@cbc.ca. We've been asking you to send in an artist from your community, someone who you believe deserves more recognition and why, to us, and we'll take a listen and play them on the show. It's been really, really exciting to do this. And here to read another listener letter is Q director Glory Amatayo. Hi, Glory.
8: Hello.
0: Can I say my favorite thing about this so far is the past couple of guests, past couple of artists we've had, we've played their songs. They have posted videos of themselves. Have you seen these?
8: I have seen them.
0: Posted themselves, right, on Instagram, listening to their song play out on Q.
8: It's the best thing. Can you imagine working hard at something and then a show that you love and respect and plays it?
0: Or
8: you don't.
0: or you just heard about.
8: Yeah. A show that's just on when you're driving that you can't turn off.
0: it's an amazing thing to watch the videos
8: of
0: them reacting to the song and reacting to the introduction. So I just want to say, like, that's because people are sending in these thoughtful letters and these requests. It's just the best.
8: It is the best. It's the best thing. So please keep doing it. Keep sending them. We love going through them.
0: And also, if you have a clever name for it, we could use it, hey?
8: Yeah. Sent in artist recommendation.
0: it doesn't really roll off the tongue.
8: It's not that catchy. Right.
0: What do you got for us today?
8: Okay, so this one comes from Martin Reyes. This is what Martin says. Hello, Q. Love the show. I thought I'd write to you about an artist from Hamilton that I really think deserves a bit more attention.
0: Hamilton, Ontario, I'm guessing as well.
8: Lisa SQ is a singer-songwriter and socially engaged artist who just released her first solo album, Reel Me In, accompanied by fun-filled videos. But if you take a closer look at her daily life, present and past, you'll find an artist who has managed to find a unique balance between art, activism, and personal relationships. Lisa is also beloved for her very popular French lesson children's videos, Bonjour Lisa, on YouTube, which highlight her silly, charming side of her personality and her theater background. It is the combination of her endless curiosity for all that life has to offer and finding so many ways of expression and engaging others that true balance in life and art is found.
0: What a line at the end. All that life has to offer and finding so many ways of expression and engaging others that true balance in life and art is found.
8: I know. I gotta say, it's also, these are people writing in about other people.
0: Yeah, it's so beautiful.
8: It's so beautiful. They write such thoughtful, like, sweet notes about these artists that they love who have impacted their lives. Like, I love reading these on the show. I love that we're doing it.
0: Yeah, I mean, maybe just down the row from them. All right, well, let's listen to some music. I haven't heard this yet. I'm excited to hear it.
8: Yes.
0: This is Lisa SQ from Hamilton. This is called Reel Me In.

0: Oh, it's a great song. That is Lisa SQ with Reel Me In. A listener suggestion from Martin Reyes. Gloria, if people have someone from their community that they want to hear on Q, they think this deserves a bit of a signal boost.
1: Yeah.
0: Or a name for this segment.
1: Yes.
0: How do they get in touch?
1: Q@cbc.ca is the best way to do it. We're going through it, and we'd love to hear from you.
0: Thanks for coming in.
1: Thank you.
0: And that is it for Q today. Tomorrow on the show, the country music legend Vince Gill will be here to tell you about his new music, why he's making one record a month for a year, the time he turned down being in the band Dire Straits to start his solo career. And I don't know if you know this, but he joined the Eagles as their lead singer after the death of Glenn Frey. So you'll hear the amazing story of his first day on the job. We'll see you soon, later on.
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WRP concert updates with a date not to be missed. If you like Niall Horan, he's coming to present his dinner party tour on November the 6th here in the city. Get your tickets. Here's Niall on your Music Mix.

Opening this week is a short-term exhibition centering around the famous Italian actress Claudia Cardinale. From June 19th to 26th, this free exhibition at Christie's Auction House will showcase 20 of Cardinale's jewels for the public to marvel at before they are auctioned off. Among the most remarkable pieces is a 1960s serpentine watch in enamel and sapphires, estimated at between 150,000 and 250,000 euros. Three signature rings from the Roman house, adorned with a 30-carat ruby, an emerald, and a star sapphire, will also be on display. Buccellati's craftsmanship will also be highlighted, with several floral brooches and an antique butterfly-shaped jewel. For anyone interested in fashion or vintage jewellery specifically, this is a great opportunity to see some up close for free. Stay tuned for more

0: doesn't discriminate. But in the 1980s,
1: most people thought about this as it's just a gay disease.
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2: Killing by omission! Change the definition!
0: Women and children, black and brown communities, were some of the hardest hit.
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0: Blind Spot, or the next reveal.
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1: France says it's prepared to lift sanctions on Iran in response to steps on its nuclear program. It comes after the US and Iran reached a deal to end their war. France said in a joint statement with the UK, Italy and Germany that it was ready to work with the US, Iran and the International Atomic Energy Agency, adding that Iran must never acquire a nuclear weapon. 16,000 law enforcement officers will secure the G7 summit in Evian in eastern France from today until Wednesday for a cost that is still not being assessed, according to official sources. There'll be nearly 500 motorcycle officers from the police and gendarmerie, river patrol boats, 64 squadrons of mobile gendarmes and French riot police, several hundred investigators, including staff from the Anti-Cybercrime Office and the Anti-Terrorism Subdirectorate, bomb disposal experts, drone pilots, not to mention helicopters, specialised police and gendarmerie units, and close to 1,000 military personnel, mainly from the French Air and Space Force. With its QR code entry passes, blue and red zones, and a tight security grid, the operation reflects the measures put in place for the Paris Olympic and Paralympic Games in the summer of 2024, which became a security management exercise and, in the eyes of authorities, a model to replicate. And Paris has hosted its first sumo wrestling event in 30 years. The two-day tournament took place over the weekend. It was the third of its kind in Paris and the first since 1995. A sumo ring was set up at a site where gymnastics and other events took place during the Paris Summer Olympics in 2024. The 1995 tournament was held during the presidency of Jacques Chirac, who was known as a sumo enthusiast. WRP News, I'm Paul McNally.
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0: Homosexuality is a crime in more than half of African countries. New laws in some states make it illegal for anyone to even advocate for LGBTQ rights. What's the best route to change? Coming up on Ideas.
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0: This is your WRP weather forecast for Tuesday. The temperatures are gradually getting higher again in Île-de-France, with highs of 28 degrees on Tuesday. There will be sunny intervals all day with a gentle breeze. In Normandy, there will also be sunny intervals with some light cloud and temperature highs of 19 in the north and 24 in the south. On the Côte d'Azur, the sun will be out all day with little to no clouds and some light winds. Temperatures will reach 29 degrees in Marseille, 27 in Cannes and 26 in Nice. This was your WRP weather forecast for Tuesday. 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

0: Hi, I'm Lisa Bryn Rundle. The Iranian men's national team is playing its first match on U.S. soil in the FIFA World Cup today. While a ceasefire is coming together, the stakes are still high for the players, coaches, and Iranian-Americans watching from the stands. One soccer fan in California tells us why he thinks the team cannot be separated from the Iranian government. That's coming up on As It Happens.
1: As It Happens airs on WRP at 1 and 6 a.m.
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1: France says it's prepared to lift sanctions on Iran in response to steps on its nuclear program. It comes after the US and Iran reached a deal to end their war. France said in a joint statement with the UK, Italy and Germany that it was ready to work with the US, Iran and the International Atomic Energy Agency, adding that Iran must never acquire a nuclear weapon. 16,000 law enforcement officers will secure the G7 summit in Evian in eastern France from today until Wednesday for a cost that is still not being assessed, according to official sources. There'll be nearly 500 motorcycle officers from the police and gendarmerie, river patrol boats, 64 squadrons of mobile gendarmes and French riot police, several hundred investigators, including staff from the Anti-Cybercrime Office and the Anti-Terrorism Subdirectorate, bomb disposal experts, drone pilots, not to mention helicopters, specialised police and gendarmerie units, and close to 1,000 military personnel, mainly from the French Air and Space Force. With its QR code entry passes, blue and red zones, and a tight security grid, the operation reflects the measures put in place for the Paris Olympic and Paralympic Games in the summer of 2024, which became a security management exercise and, in the eyes of authorities, a model to replicate. And Paris has hosted its first sumo wrestling event in 30 years. The two-day tournament took place over the weekend. It was the third of its kind in Paris and the first since 1995. A sumo ring was set up at a site where gymnastics and other events took place during the Paris Summer Olympics in 2024. The 1995 tournament was held during the presidency of Jacques Chirac, who was known as a sumo enthusiast. WRP News, I'm Paul McNally.
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3: Welcome to Ideas. I'm Nahla Ayed. Just a couple of weeks ago, Ghana's parliament passed a controversial bill targeting LGBTQ people and advocacy.
4: The proposed legislation makes it illegal to fund, sponsor, or even promote LGBTQ acts, with prison terms ranging from 3 to 5 years.
5: The legislation seeks to punish members of the LGBTQ community as well as organizations accused of promoting or supporting such activities.
3: Homosexuality is a crime in more than half of the countries across Africa. A crime punishable by prison sentences, or in some cases, death. In the past few years, sweeping new laws have been introduced and passed in 6 African countries, making it illegal just to advocate for LGBTQ rights.
6: When the bill got passed, it was so a shock. I literally went off for some hours. I couldn't talk to anybody.
3: Leila Lariba identifies as queer and non-binary and goes by the pronouns they, them. They spoke with Ideas back in 2024 when a similar bill was passed. That bill was called the Promotion of Proper Human Sexual Rights and Ghanaian Family Values.
6: So people started calling, people from BBC, Al Jazeera, they want to have an interview. And I'm like, they should allow us to grieve, because currently we are grieving. We are grieving because our entire existence is about to be erased, and that's a lot.
3: Leila is the director of One Love Sisters, based in Accra. The organization continues to be under threat.
6: One Love Sisters Ghana is an organization that focuses on LGBTQ and gender nonconforming Muslims, and we have programs that are designed for the entire LGBTQ and gender non-conforming community.
3: There's a complex history of colonialism and Christian evangelism in the current battle over sexual rights in Ghana and Africa more broadly. This episode originally broadcast in 2025. Here's Ideas producer Nicola Lukšić.
7: I met Leila at the One Love Sisters office in a location that Leila keeps a secret from most.
6: We as activists, we are at even a bigger risk because of the work that we do and because we can be easily traced. So I make sure that even before I conduct any form of activity anywhere, we liaise with organizations in other regions to make sure that this organization help us to a very secured place that we can have activities. And also on my own, I make sure that I prioritized my safety, because prioritizing my safety means prioritizing my colleagues' safety. It also means prioritizing the community's safety. So all the time, I make sure that my security is tight. I don't share my location anyhow. I don't invite just anybody to my house. I'm a very private person. So a lot of people don't even know where I stay. A lot of people don't even get close. So to me, that's security enough.
7: Despite the risks, Layla feels compelled to push on with the work to provide shelter and therapy for those at risk.
6: Some of the biggest needs of the community is psychosocial support. And also relocation and jobs, because at the moment, most of the cases that we face are people being threatened to abuse, corrective rape. We have people who...
7: Did you just say corrective rape?
6: Yes, we have people whose relatives have threatened them that if they don't stop being a lesbian, being a queer person, they will ask a gang to rape them to change their sexuality. And these people had to write to us and seek for emergency relocation. And all these people that wrote were supported. So currently, what I tell people is the community in Ghana needs a lot of emergency support, because people are always in pressing needs. We had almost about 3 cases last month requesting for relocation, because one specifically mentioned that an auntie said she'll call an area guy to sleep with her just to change her sexuality because she's not pleased with what she does.
7: And were you able to get her out?
6: Yeah, we supported her, and she has now rented and moved away from the auntie.
7: The organization also provides a helpline and collects cases of gender-based violence, or GBV for short.
6: Honestly, I look like I have the energy, but there are days I get home and I feel so tired because I'm human and this work is draining. Already it's draining because we at One Love Sisters, we collect cases of GBV and all sorts of abuses across the regions. Currently, we are operating in about 16 regions with over 32 hotline operators. And all these people bring in cases, different diverse cases across the regions. So it's draining. At times, you need to find a way to refill your cup before you are able to give out there, because you can't sell from an empty bottle. Even to get community members to come to a program is a big challenge. They are scared of their safety. They are scared of the fact that they will be arrested. They are scared of the fact that anybody can see what they are going.
7: And why aren't you scared?
6: I'm not scared of being arrested. I've been arrested before, and I don't see any crime in being an agenda activist or advocate, because what I'm doing is to educate and sensitize people who need education. And at times, it gets to some times that are very crucial in an activist life. And this is one of those times where you feel like this is the time you need to do more. This is not the time to run away. This is the time to stand tall and fight for your community.
8: Okay, so I'm Dr. Rita Nkitia. You can call me Rita. And I am a feminist activist based here in Accra, Ghana.
7: Rita is a Ghanaian-Canadian gender equity consultant who has done work for Human Rights Watch.
8: I'd say the past 3 years in particular have been very difficult for those of us doing activist work and within the community, because we've just felt, yeah, a lot of fear, trepidation, deep concern over what this bill will mean and what it has already meant for our community.
7: Rita was born in Ghana and moved with her family to the Toronto area when she was a toddler. She always felt drawn to her homeland and moved back for some time while pursuing her PhD.
8: And my focus was on examining second-generation Ghanaian-Canadian transnationalism. So I was curious about my generation and how they were connecting to their homeland. Around that time in 2009, there was a huge narrative around Africa Rising, and a lot of people were returning home or wanting to return home. And I was one of those people who felt like I did feel a sense of connection, and I wanted to strengthen that connection. And I had a lot of friends in Toronto, a lot of friends in the GTA who wanted to come home. And so I thought it would be interesting to actually examine or document this journey, right? And so when I came to do my research and also contribute to movement building in Ghana and Africa more broadly.
7: Like many Ghanaians, Rita grew up in an evangelical

0: about their sexual proclivities or their, you know, their interests. But like any other society, Ghana has a lot of diversity when it comes to sexuality and gender. It's always been this way. It's just that we, because of the influence of religion, we often find ourselves hiding those or masking those parts of ourselves.
1: That's really interesting. So because you say that there's a fluidity, acceptance. So when the law was proposed, what was that? Was that a shock for you? How would you describe the sort of shift that had to happen in your mind?
0: Yeah, this is such a complicated situation, right? Because I think that there's a few things at play. One, the lobby groups that pushed for this bill were being supported by a transnational network of anti-gender, anti-rights actors, right? Who sort of started out in the West, you know, in sort of evangelical right-wing groups that are basically trying to gain influence and power, you know, in the global South. And so backed by those actors, I think it was very easy for lobbyists to create a boogeyman or some kind of, you know, scapegoat in the queer community.
2: Christian community and traditional rulers of Late Ekuyapem in the Ekuyapem North Municipality of the Eastern Region have embarked on a massive walk to register their displeasure against lesbian, gay, bisexual, transgender, queer and others, LGBTQ+ activities in the area. Wielding placards with varied inscriptions.
3: When the bill was first proposed, its sponsors and supporters framed the LGBTQ rights question as a kind of ungodly, un-Ghanaian foreign invasion, a 21st century form of colonization.
2: Organizers of the walk spoke in an interview with Ghana District's TV to share their views on LGBTQ+ and its impact on the society.
4: My position on the LGBTQ is that it is an abomination, and so we don't like it. And so through this, I'm appealing to all the Christians in Ghana to stand solidly behind the Christian Council of Ghana, to stand solidly behind the Pentecostal and Charismatic Council, to stand behind the Catholic Secretariat and all the Christian community in Ghana, that we all stand, we stand solidly behind them and kick LGBTQ out from our country, Ghana, because we know the implications behind that. If we entertain these things, God will punish us. God will kill us as he killed Sodom and Gomorrah people by fire.
0: And so I think even though queerness has always existed in Ghana, I think that when it is brought to the mainstream and when it's narrated as something that is dangerous to our society, something that is dangerous to our children, something that will that is a threat to our national development, that is a threat to our so-called family values, then people get scared, right? So it's a scare tactic, right? To make people feel like, wow, this is actually a problem. Queerness is actually a problem. I think another thing is that the media and lobbyist groups, when they talk about what is actually like sexual and gender diversity in Ghana, they're using the language of LGBT, which is fairly recent in our history, right? It's not language that comes from our, you know, any of our cultures. And so it's easy for people to dissociate themselves from LGBT or see it as foreign, because indeed that language is foreign, right? Those aren't words that we would use in our language, right? But for example, if you talk about Kojo Besia, right, which is sort of an effeminate man, we're very familiar with that. We know that it's a normal thing, right? But when we're using language that comes from outside of Ghana and our culture, then it's easy to otherize it, right? And then it becomes

0: becomes a dangerous thing, or, you know, we can put any kind of labels that we want on it. So I think in some ways it's how the conversation began, and how it was framed and constructed. While I say this, you know, of course, homophobia exists in Ghana as it exists everywhere, and queer communities often haven't felt safe to come out and, you know, and be visible, right? And so in some ways, when the bill was introduced, we weren't in a place where we were yet speaking for ourselves. Somebody else was telling our narrative. Somebody else was telling the story of who we are, right? And it became easy for other people to just malign us or to say that we are a problem, and that, you know, and we're a threat to the society.
1: If you were to remove the influence of imported Christianity and remove the imported language around sexuality and human rights, people and cultures within Ghana, according to Rita, have historically been more accepting of same-sex relationships. Take, for example, the practice of supi.
0: So there's also a practice that we see a lot in boarding schools in Ghana amongst same-sex, particularly in female boarding schools, and it's called supi. And it's really like some sort of romantic relationship between, usually between a senior student and a junior student. But it's quite common for, you know, girls at that age to develop deep, intimate bonds with each other. And, you know, if you talk to our aunties, everybody has a story of either knowing somebody who practiced supi or practicing it themselves. And so it's not uncommon for that to be an experience that people have. It's just that the narrative around supi is that it's something you do as a kid, but when you become an adult, you know, you leave that. That's like, it's child's play, you know, but it isn't something that is completely foreign to us. And why we leave that in childhood is because of heteronormativity, right? It's because of the pressure for women to get married to men and have children and all of that, right? But it doesn't mean that those desires cease to exist necessarily, right? It's just that people find ways to manage it while also becoming wife and mother.
2: That's interesting, though. Going back to your earlier point about the language LGBTQ being seen as something foreign imposed on Ghana. So would you say if the language issue were changed slightly, would that help?
0: I think it would be a step in the right direction in some ways. Because look, we were colonized. And so a lot of how we understand ourselves in contemporary Ghana is based on a kind of colonial foundation. And I don't think that we're doing enough to actively work to decolonize, right? And so for me, what that means is that we get to define ourselves for ourselves. I think that work still needs to happen across this continent. I think, it's something that we need to be, I just think it's something that we need to prioritize in how we talk about ourselves and how we talk about contemporary Ghana. Who are we actually? What does it mean to be Ghanaian, right? This is all fairly, post-colonial language, right? But I think, to your question, I think there are other challenges. So even if we change the language, I think that there's still, what we have to contend with is religion, which is also a product of colonialism, right? So because many people are listening to what their pastors or what their imams have to say, you know, if those pastors and imams are not taking a progressive position on, gender and sexual diversity, then their congregation tends to go with that, right? And so I think that the ways in which religion has become such a huge part of Ghanaian people's lives. And if we're in a context where those religious institutions are not progressive or do not take a more humane approach to dealing with gender and sexual diversity, then that's going to impact how people see themselves and what they think is possible for them in terms of their identity and in terms of their social and their sexual practices.
2: It's interesting the way you framed it. It's like, we've got a colonized nation that is now, you know, wrestling with more colonizer influence, both in terms of religion and language around gender and sexuality. How do you go about reclaiming? Or is it something to be reclaimed, or you just have to work with this mess and and hope for the best?
0: I mean, okay, there are different approaches. So this is going to be a bit of a messy answer. But, you know, on one hand, there's a school of thought that says we need to go back into our history and find all the evidence that queerness existed, right? Queerness has always been with us. We have to go back and you know, go into the archives, go into our oral histories, see where queerness lived, see where it existed. And I think that's, it's noble, and I think it's very important, right? I think that's part of the work of decolonization, absolutely. And I think we also get to decide who we want to be, right? As a nation, as a people. We get to decide what kind of country we want to live in. Do we want to live in a country that is bigoted and discriminatory? Or do we want to live in a society where we all feel free, right? Where we don't have to hide, where we aren't violent, where people aren't oppressive to each other based on their personal views about, you know, about that other person, right? I think that sometimes when we talk about reclaiming or going back into the history and reclaiming, you know, we could, there's so much about who we are now that didn't exist before. And so like we could play that game all day, right? So I think it's important that as a society, we decide that we will not be bigoted, that we will be a peace-loving country, that we will create conditions where people are able to live a dignified life, where they are free of discrimination. And so then it doesn't matter who we used to be, right? It's about who do we want to be going forward.
2: Can I ask just personally for you, how has the proposed law impacted how you've been able to feel here in Ghana?
0: I've never felt so disconnected from Ghana and Ghanaians than when this bill was passed. You know, as somebody who didn't grow up here, I'm constantly grappling with what it means to belong, right? And so that will always sort of just be there lingering. But before this law was passed, I think that while we were not necessarily, you know, the most welcoming, you know, society when it came to LGBT rights, I don't think that, I don't want to create this myth that before the bill was passed that we were all feeling very free and safe, but there was still space for us to exist, right? And we weren't looking over our shoulders, and you know, we could still organize and create space for ourselves. And now that this bill has been passed and is waiting assent, and everything that has happened in the aftermath of that, to me, makes me question what kind of society I actually live in, and you know, and what kind of culture do I actually belong to? Because it's quite unconscionable that this bill was even proposed, and that our lawmakers have engaged in what I feel is such cowardice, right? Because we also know that there are many parliamentarians who are not in favor of this bill, that either voted out of fear or didn't show up to vote that day in parliament out of fear, right? And so it's made me really question what it means to be a Ghanaian and to live in this society where we could create such regressive laws. And I think in general, Ghana has a really good track record of, you know, signing on to human rights laws and treaties, you know, internationally. And so this bill seems quite contradictory to that record. And so it's made living here uncomfortable. Yeah, it's made it uncomfortable. And also it's impacted my work, right? Because the law makes it illegal for us to even advocate for queer community. And so it means that every time we hold a meeting, you know, we do any kind of advocacy work, we are risking our lives, right? We are breaking the law, which is, I just never thought this would happen. I never thought that this could happen in a place that, like Ghana, that has a reputation of, you know, having a you know, the being having a shining democracy in West Africa, you know. So it's definitely a stain on our human rights record and our international reputation.
2: What makes you want to stay?
0: I don't know. This is an interesting question. I don't know. Maybe somewhere in me there's still some hope. And I think also I've built a community here that I'm really proud of. And I think about all of the very brave activists doing grassroots work who are on the front lines, working tirelessly to support our communities and to hold the line. And I feel like we've worked really hard, and I feel that we can't just give up. You know, I think we're going to continue to fight for as long as we can. And I count myself in that struggle.
3: That's Ghanaian-Canadian human rights consultant Rita Nketiah, speaking with Ideas producer Nicola Lukšić back in 2024. This is Ideas. I'm Nala Ayed. Questions around human rights and sexual practices throughout Africa are fraught, with a number of countries making moves to criminalize LGBTQ+ people and criminalize those who support their rights. Most recently, Ghana's parliament passed a bill that would make it illegal to advocate for the rights of LGBTQ+ people. There is a close relationship between the messages from the evangelical pulpit and the laws that are being proposed and passed.
4: Okay, so my name is Haley McEwen, and I'm a postdoctoral researcher in the Department of Political Science at the University of Gothenburg in Sweden.
3: In Haley's PhD research, she investigated how and why the American Christian right has been trying to influence sexual politics in African countries. While the extent of international funding is hard to trace, she points out that by the year 2020, American Christian groups had spent approximately $280 million promoting so-called pro-family agendas worldwide, with about a quarter of that spent in Africa. And the Institute for Journalism and Social Change saw a 50% increase in this kind of funding on the African continent between 2019 and 2021.
4: And of course, this is only the funding that is actually traceable from the tax declaration forms that organizations have to fill out. So the reports also say that these figures are not representative of what is the total expenditure that is probably happening. And, you know, they're not only promoting, you know, anti-LGBTI agendas, as I mentioned, but they're also promoting agendas against access to contraception, reproductive health services, sexuality education, and things of that nature. So, ironically, you know, you find the U.S. Christian right groups having a lot of success in positioning themselves as allies of African audiences and saying things like, you know, we are here to help you defend yourself against these foreign influences. You know, they'll say, look at what the feminist and gay rights movements have done in our countries, you know, and they blame them for things like declining fertility rates or the decisions of people to not have children or to not have many children, as many children as they would have in the past. So they'll say, you know, if you don't protect yourself against these LGBTI activists and organizations and feminist movements, they're going to do the same thing to your country that they did in our country. So in that way, they're really positioning themselves as being more in touch with the needs and realities of African audiences than even local feminist or LGBTI advocacy organizations and human rights defenders.
5: Right. And then the irony is that they do not see themselves as neo-colonialists.
4: Absolutely. They're bypassing that charge. Even though the ideologies that they are promoting, for example, the idea that the nuclear family model is universal across all time and space, which all of the research we have says that it has never been a norm anywhere. It's been something that's been deliberately institutionalized by governments. They are, you know, it's a very much an ideology, a colonial ideology. And that is what they are promoting in African countries. And it doesn't take very long to look back into colonial histories to see how the idea of the gender binary, the gender hierarchy, and the nuclear family model were imposed by colonial regimes.
6: It uses a language of, you know, purity, keeping the African family pure, keeping African values pure.
1: Zetu Matabeni is a filmmaker, author, and professor of sexualities, genders, and queer studies at the University of Fort Hare in South Africa.
6: We know since pre-colonial times that Africans have always had diverse sexualities, diverse gender identities. In actual fact, it was the introduction of colonial laws that made sexual diversity and gender diversity to be what is considered unlawful, because colonizers couldn't comprehend the non-existence of a binary system. And they couldn't understand how these things that they were colonizing, and I specifically say things, these things that they were colonizing were actually so advanced, and they couldn't contain them. And so they came up with these laws. And many African countries, I mean, just the British colonial law is still existing today in 10 countries, at least in the continent. And there's a lot in that colonial law, but a big part of it is about what the British called this unnatural carnal knowledge, or the vices, or, you know, sodomy, etc. So, yeah, I think part of it was also just to get rid of what they considered like the savage African.
1: And part of the colonial project sought to eradicate the languages of those being colonized.
6: That's quite a painful thing, actually, if you had to think about it. Without a language that you can relate to, a language that is yours or a language that is taken from you, you basically are an empty vessel. And so when colonization took place in many of these places, all of us who were colonized had to take a new language. I have to speak English and consider it a first language. You have to speak French, you have to speak Portuguese, you have to speak. And so the eradication of our indigenous languages was that means of spiritual subjugation, because language is what connects you to your source, to your land and to who you are and to the people around you. So colonialism had that impact, and it still has that impact, because that impact has also made Africans to adopt new terms, new languages in which to state who they are or explain themselves. So the language of LGBTQ is a problematic language, because it's a language that comes from elsewhere. It's not a language that we've had to create ourselves and to make it relevant for our own reality. It's a language that has come also with a lot of finances that we have to mobilize. It's a language of mobilization. You know, it's a language of connection with other people in the world. So we can talk about being LGBTQ in Kenya or in Uganda or in Accra, but you can also talk about being LGBTQ in Belarus, in New York, in Amsterdam, etc. And that has its own currency, and it comes with a certain version of capital in the world. And that currency is what many of us have to struggle with, because it is also a currency that, because of the language, it takes you away from your immediate environment, because it's not something that's easily understood or understandable, because it comes from elsewhere. And so when you appear as this thing called LGBTQ, you also have to declare who you are.
5: So you have to make sure your identity fits into one of those letters, whereas in one's own indigenous language, it doesn't quite fit. Is that right?
6: That's correct. And we have our own, you know, our own terms, our own languages that we use that don't circulate as much as LGBTQ. People will tell you about the Yandawdu in West Africa. People in East Africa, in South Africa, there are many terms, and so there are many terms all over. But these are not so. They don't circulate. They're not understood or they're not known. And we should ask why have they been taken over, or why is it that it's LGBT that circulates more than these others?
5: And this shorthand, the LGBTQ shorthand, as you mentioned, allows for access for support from Western, more wealthy countries. And it's also adopted, it seems, by the politicians and parliamentarians who are proposing laws that will obliterate rights of people with diverse sexualities. So it's weaponized in a way that might not have been anticipated by people in the West.
6: Yes, that's correct. I mean, and I think people call it, it's like, you know, LGBT as like, you know, the sexy thing that the West has provided. and you're correct when you say that, you know, politicians have taken it on, and they've seen it as they say it is like the neo-colonization, which is, well, not necessarily the case, because we may say LGBT is doing something challenging in African society, but we should also be critical of the response to it and what is fueling that response. And that response, I think, is because of its logic and where it comes from, has deeper roots of colonization than LGBT. So this, Christian missionization is part and parcel of the colonial project. And so when it's happening now through evangelicals, it is, you know, it's using the same kind of logic. So it is much more present as a neo-colonial project than thinking about LGBTQ, which is much more recent. And it does a very different kind of work.
1: Zethu emphasizes that erasure was key to the colonial project.
6: The other impact of colonization on sexual rights has also been a fragmentation. Fragmentation of beings, you know, now you become like a sexual being instead of a human. And a human in African terms is a very complex thing. So in many African languages, actually there's a commonality when we're talking about human. And the commonality is this notion of Muntu. So you go to East Africa and people talk about Muntu. You go to Southern Africa, people talk about Muntu. You go to Northern Africa. So this notion of Muntu is a known notion throughout the continent. And that tells you something, because it comes from our indigenous languages. It tells you something about who we are as African people, as a people who are connected to our land and to the spirit and to the environment. Because then do of the Muntu, that do part is the spiritual connection that shows how we exist in the world, that we are not just these physical beings who are operating on our own. We are beings that are both physical but also existing in another realm. So that's why it's so important for many Africans to connect to those who came before them, to connect to nature, to connect to the environment, because there is that relationship.
5: It's interesting because along with the language, you have the Victorians coming and then they start labeling certain kinds of sexual acts. So that then started creating a kind of consciousness, redefining sexuality in indigenous cultures. Is that it?
6: Yeah, I mean, I think one thing we can say is that, you know, colonialists are really obsessed with sex. And it's like a weird obsession. So for many Africans, you know, sex is present, but it's not the only thing. It's not the main thing. It's like it's present. Like, you know, we use it for all kinds of things, right? But the way in which, you know, colonialists and the Victorian thing was so, you know, into sex, and sex has to be pure, sex has to be right, it has to be, you know, like one theorist actually writes about it as a, you know, like there's, you know, there's a charmed circle when you're thinking about sex. Like there's the inner core where everything is done right. It's so, it's heterosexual, it's vanilla, it's like, and then the outer core is like all these people who are sex workers, who are promiscuous, et cetera, et cetera. So, I mean, that's like the, you know, the Victorian logic, which I think for many people in Africa, it was not so interesting. You know, it's like, okay. what else can you say? You know, can you talk about, yeah, can you talk about how, you know, how you are connecting to, how you're connecting to water, how you're connecting to land, to air, etc. But yeah, the fascination and the obsession with sex is something that I think for many of us, we still battle with it. And yeah, and then, you know, we also then have to try and work through this notion of sexual liberation as if, you know, we never had the sexual liberation in the first place.
5: And interestingly, you fast forward to the 21st century, and the obsession with sex is all the more present when these anti-LGBTQ laws being proposed and kicked in into play. What is the impetus? What's the motivation to be using this language in the laws that are being proposed? The LGBTQ language.
6: Mm. I mean, I think part of it is also just it's used because it's also now the language that circulates. And to be honest, I really doubt many politicians really know what LGBTQ is about.
5: They just know it's something foreign. Is that it, or something ungodly, or?
6: They probably know it's something that circulates. It says something about homosexuality. So whether they know the shifts of how it started, because I mean, we can't assume that everyone, even LGBTQ people themselves, don't know all of what LGBTQ stands for. Some people know that they're just lesbian. They know one category. They can be lesbian or gay or trans or bisexual or intersex. So for example, there would be a law that talks about, you know, that talks about sex change, for example, yeah, or what we prefer to call as gender reassignment surgery. But there will be a law talking about sex change, and that law, you know, it says it's an anti-homosexuality law. And you ask yourself, like, do these people actually know what they are saying, what they are talking about? And that's not to say that, you know, that we are interested in educating politicians really about what LGBTQ issues are. No, I think what could be interesting is engaging in a different language, engaging politicians in a different language, a language that they can actually understand. Because many of them, when you really talk about, if you use an African lens in terms of thinking about sexuality and gender, they get it. But then when you use the language of human rights and LGBT rights, that's the thing that they feel that they need to contest.
5: So what do people here in the so-called West, what do we need to understand when we're wanting to be supportive of what we would consider LGBTQ rights on the continent of Africa?
6: I think first is to understand the complexity of the issues that we are dealing with in the continent, and to understand that even as allies have been implicated in the challenges that we face, in the complexity that we face. If allies are against neocolonization and colonization, they should stop it from within their own borders before it goes out.
5: What do you mean?
6: Stop the colonialists, because they live there. They live in the US, they live in Europe. Stop them from coming to colonize Africa. Because we have problems that we have to deal with. We have our own problems. So we don't want American problems. We don't want European problems. We want to deal with our own problems. So, you know, I think as allies, particularly those in the US or in the global North, they have to be paying much more attention to what they are producing from within, and what that does when it goes out to other countries. And secondly, when allyship goes outwards, part of what it needs to do is to listen to the people in Africa, listen to what they are saying, what they're desiring for themselves, what they're imagining as their future, and how they see their world existing outside these interventions that are doing this project of neocolonization.
5: If you could wave a wand and imagine your utopic world of queer Africa, what would that look like?
6: Yeah, that's always a weird question to answer. I don't know if there is a queer world of that utopic world of queer Africa. I mean, I write about queer Africa a lot, and I suppose that's also part of, you know, a desire to imagine something else. So my version of utopia is not a located version, also because, you know, this idea of Africa was a constructed reality, and so desiring to exist beyond a construction for me or someone else's construction would be to imagine, you know, to imagine an existence of Africans, queer or not, yeah. And we can, or I can say queer for now, queer as the Africans who have been persecuted, who have been humiliated, subjugated by colonial laws, by current laws, and for many of them, my wish, and it's not a wand, it's not a magic wand, but it's a wish that maybe we can each have moments where we can imagine ourselves as really free. You know, I think every African who's gone through this life in the continent would have their own imagination. And I would want to wander in those imaginations, because there could be, I'm sure there's like millions and millions of these imaginations. And together they can collectively create a world that we are probably not even ready for. And I want to hold on to that world that we're not ready for, because it gives me it gives me wings. And all I want to do is fly in this moment of wonder and in these collective imaginations. And I think all queer Africans have this. And yeah, and one day I think I would just, yeah, love to be in that space of wild collective imagination. And we're all just, if flying is our desire, then we can all fly and just create a new world where we can all exist freely.
5: Thank you so much. I really appreciate this conversation.
6: Yeah, you're welcome, Nicola. Thank you for your questions.
1: Zetu Matabene is a filmmaker, author, and the South Africa Research Chair in Sexualities, Genders, and Queer Studies at the University of Fort Hare.
7: In all things, we are exhorted by the Holy Book to give thanks to God.
1: Recently elected Ghanaian President John Mahama is committed to reviving a pro-family values bill.
7: I, as a Christian, uphold the principle and the values that only two genders exist, man and woman.
3: That was President Mahama speaking back in 2025. What's the status of the proposed law now, Nicola?
2: Okay, so right now they're in a bit of a gray zone because they're waiting to see if the president will sign this bill into law. He's under a lot of pressure, understandably, from the international community, but he has said that he is committed to seeing it through, or a version of it through. And at the moment, he says that the bill is undergoing strict scrutiny by his legal advisors and the Attorney General to ensure that the procedural correctness is intact before he gives his assent. But everyone's waiting at this point.
3: Everyone, including Rita and Layla, have you been in touch with them? How are they faring?
2: Yes, I've been in touch with both of them. I heard from Rita. She has since left Ghana. She continues her human rights advocacy work, but
5: no longer within the Ghanaian borders. And Layla is there, and they sent me a lengthy WhatsApp message. I'll read you a few parts. They write, "My reaction is a mixture of disappointment, concern, and sadness, but unfortunately not surprise. For years, the LGBTQ plus people in Ghana have been used as a political talking point, and we've watched the public discourse become increasingly hostile. While the bill itself is deeply troubling, what concerns me most is the message it sends that some people are less deserving of dignity, safety, and protection than others." And they say that their organization will continue the work to provide safe spaces and support for those in the community, while noting, and I'm quoting again, that fear and uncertainty have increased significantly within the communities. And they wrote that for them personally, it's difficult to watch communities that have fought so hard to build safe spaces now worrying about whether those spaces can continue to exist.
0: It makes one wonder whether how long they can keep doing what they're doing in the face of the dangers they face.
5: It's true resilience. I will play you a voice memo that they sent just this morning that gives me a bit of hope.
8: "Honestly, I remain hopeful because I believe that human rights, dignity, and justice resonate far beyond political circles. Change is often slow and progress is rarely linear. But I've seen attitudes shift through conversation, education, visibility, and personal relationships. I draw hope from the courage of the entire LGBT community who continue to live authentically despite the anonymous challenges. I hope that one day LGBT plus rights will no longer be viewed as a special interest issue, but simply as part of ensuring that every Ghanaian can live safely, freely, and with equal protection under the law."
0: It's really heartening to hear such a hopeful message given the dire circumstances that they're facing, asking for such a simple thing, to continue to live authentically.
5: Absolutely. I'm blown away by the strength and resilience despite it all. And people like Layla will be continuing to hold their ground and to continue the conversations and to fight for their basic human rights within that space.
0: Thank you so much, Nicola, for bringing their stories to us.
5: Thank you.
0: That was Nicola Luksic with Queer in Africa. It originally broadcast in 2025. You can head to our podcast feed for a companion documentary. You'll hear how local podcasters in Ghana and Uganda are carving out spaces for frank discussions about sex and sexuality and quietly pushing back. And if you're listening to Ideas on Podcast, give us a follow or refer us to a friend. Technical production, Emily Chiarvesio and Danielle Duval. Our web producer, Lisa Ayuso. Our senior producer is Nicola Luksic. Greg Kelly is the executive producer of Ideas. And I'm Nala Ayed.

0: Opening this week is a short-term exhibition centering around the famous Italian actress Claudia Cardinale. From June 19th to 26th, this free exhibition at Christie's Auction House will showcase 20 of Cardinale's jewels for the public to marvel at before they are auctioned off. Among the most remarkable pieces is a 1960s serpentine watch in enamel and sapphires, estimated at between 150,000 and 250,000 euros. Three signature rings from the Roman house, adorned with a 30-carat ruby, an emerald, and a star sapphire, will also be on display. Buccellati's craftsmanship will also be highlighted, with several floral brooches and an antique butterfly-shaped jewel. For anyone interested in fashion or vintage jewellery specifically, this is a great opportunity to see some up close for free. Stay tuned for more WRP Daily Cultural Tips.
1: I'm Christopher Kimball from Elk Street Radio. 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
2: I am bleeding to beat the band. Oh my God. The pain and the blood.
1: Harry Smith, behind the scenes, that's coming up this week on Milk Street Radio from PRX.

0: Opening this week is a short-term exhibition centering around the famous Italian actress Claudia Cardinale. From June 19th to 26th, this free exhibition at Christie's Auction House will showcase 20 of Cardinale's jewels for the public to marvel at before they are auctioned off. Among the most remarkable pieces is a 1960s serpentine watch in enamel and sapphires, estimated at between 150,000 and 250,000 euros. Three signature rings from the Roman house, adorned with a 30-carat ruby, an emerald, and a star sapphire, will also be on display. Buccellati's craftsmanship will also be highlighted, with several floral brooches and an antique butterfly-shaped jewel. For anyone interested in fashion or vintage jewellery specifically, this is a great opportunity to see some up close for free. Stay tuned for more WRP Daily Cultural Tips.
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0: and welcome to Turning Points on World Radio Paris. My name is Patricia Killeen, and today I'm absolutely delighted to chat with Shelley Carabel and Elaine Cobb. Shelley is Editor-in-Chief of Reporting from Paris, and Elaine is Deputy Editor. Reporting from Paris is a new, free, monthly online magazine featuring journalists from the Anglo-American Press Association and which is aimed at a global English-speaking audience who have a real affinity with Paris. Welcome to Turning Points, Shelley and Elaine.
1: Thanks for having us.
2: Thank you.
0: I'm absolutely delighted. Now, firstly, I'd like to ask both of you, because you have tremendous journalistic backgrounds, and I'd like to speak to you both about that and how you came to settle in Paris. So, Shelley, you've spent more than 40 years in broadcast journalism, covering some of the major events of the 20th century. How did you get started?
1: It started with a third grade class trip to the Philadelphia Bulletin's new premises near 30th Street train station in Philadelphia. And I walked out of there knowing, that's what I want to be, a journalist. Yeah. So the next morning I walked into the principal's office and said, "We need a lower school newspaper." And we started one.
0: And what age were you then? Because the
1: eight.
0: At eight. My goodness, that was an early vocation.
1: Yeah, I sometimes wondered maybe I should have been a ballet dancer, but it was too late by that time.
0: So you've worked in many countries around the world. I mean, of course, starting your native Philadelphia. But how did you end up in Paris?
1: It's an interesting line because nothing is ever really straight. After that fateful day in third grade, I'd continued to be an editor of my school newspaper all the way up through college. And then after that, the day after university, I had already landed a job in central Pennsylvania where my fiancé was a medical student, and I commenced doing that. And then I fell into television quite accidentally because I was quite snobby. I thought, you have to be a print reporter to be serious. And television is for, you know, blondes or something. Sorry, Elaine. I started in television as a writer, producer, and whatever, and moved around a lot. Moved to Boston, back to Philadelphia, and ultimately to New York. And in the middle of all of that, I fell onto being in on-camera work, largely because of my work as reporting about politics and business in Philadelphia, which got quite a bit of notoriety. And I ended up being a business reporter for Nightly Business Report when I was based in London. But what sent me to London first was ABC News in New York. They were starting a different division, and I went to ABC News, blah, blah. And I ultimately ended up in Paris. It was something that I'd wanted to do for a long time. I was first here in 1966 with my parents and quite liked it. And I had two ambitions. One was to be a reporter in Paris, and another was to be a bureau chief in Moscow, and I got to do both of those.
0: Wow.
1: So, yeah, I've lived in Moscow and London, which was mostly a place to change clothes, and Cologne, Germany, and Paris. And this is my second time living in Paris, and I quite like it. It's a very good place to live and work, I find.
0: Yeah. And I think on a description of reporting from Paris, you use the quote, "Paris is always a good idea," which in fact you mentioned wasn't quoted from...
1: It wasn't in the script. We all had a fight about it. Trust me, it wasn't in the script. It was close, but it wasn't in the script. No, but it is. I mean, you know, as Elaine will know, because we've discussed this a lot, Paris is more than, you know, a city. It's a world presence.
0: Of course.
1: It's present in a lot of sectors. You can't think of fashion or food without Paris. But you also can't think about, like, the Airbus or aviation. There's a lot of other things, movies, film, a lot of other things in which Paris, qua Paris, is very present, as is France.
0: You know,
1: it's a keystone, a cornerstone to the European Union, and it's a leader. I mean, the U.S. may be present in a lot of areas, but you'll find that France is number two, like in film. Unfortunately, in military action, it's a long second, but it's there.
0: It's
1: very much there.
0: Yeah.
1: People don't see that. We see it if we live here. But it's very much a world presence, and all of our reporters are based in Paris.
0: I am. Now, all your reports are based here. And, you know, I've been reading and following up that newspapers and magazines, they've been really suffering, and a lot of journalists have actually been let go over the last decade from good jobs or whatever. Now, Shelley, do you believe the future home of journalism is online?
1: I do.
0: Is that the way it's going?
1: I definitely do, but it's not. It's going to be more, and this is what we're trying to do here. And we're, pioneers take all the arrows, so we may be setting a, we may be opening gates for the people who follow us. But it's not just a question of putting the newspaper online or streaming a show on television or it's from television on online. The platforms online allow you so many different possibilities. You can read, you can look at a graphic, you can interact with it, you can see video, you can see pictures, you can hear radio. It's the way in which you tell a story changes by the way you distribute it. For example, the early days of television, somebody may remember Playhouse 90 and black and white televisions, and what those were plays, but they were shot from a stage. So you were shooting a play on a stage.
0: Yeah.
1: And then all of a sudden, actually just in it, sitcoms did it, changed the staging of what they were producing, and they were producing it for television.
0: Yeah.
1: It didn't necessarily mean that the quality of the writing or the acting was ever was different. I mean, it was different, but it doesn't mean that it was always inferior. It was just different. It accommodated the new technology. And I think journalism is going to accommodate the new technology. Up until this point, the technology has been so open and so small that everybody had a camera. Everybody has internet access. Everybody's a journalist. No, you're not. You have an internet access and you have a camera. That's not journalism.
0: Exactly. Now, Elaine, when was reporting from Paris launched? Was it April?
2: March was the first.
1: No, we were just working our little heads off in March.
2: That's right.
1: we started in February. Then we really worked in March, and we launched in April. Just seems
2: right. Feels longer now already. It's true. We've only had two editions, if you will, so far, and now busy preparing June.
0: Fantastic. Now, Elaine, you and I have known each other for many, many years. I know you're a former foreign correspondent for CBS News, and you've covered many of the major international stories of the past three decades. Now, can you briefly also tell us about your beginning in journalism? Because I'm so fascinated by journalism. I always want to know the background and how you also came to settle in Paris, to hang up your hat here.
2: Well, a bit like Shelley, I was looking at ballet as what I loved most as a child. But I also loved writing. I was writing poetry from the age of six. I think my poor parents were trying to work out what on earth to do with this child who was determined to do something that would never make her money. But I remember being in, I must have been in fifth year, so the year before final exams in school, and our English teacher, who was wonderful and very encouraging of creativity, and she was asking people what they wanted to do, and somebody else who was a very good writer and said, I don't know, and she said, would you not be interested in writing? And she's like, oh great, I'll just be poor and live in a garret. And she said, no, there are other things, there's advertising, copywriting, there's journalism. And it's funny, it was only as she said that I thought, well, I have grown up with the news on the TV and with two newspapers in the house every day because my father travelled all the time. We were all very interested in the news, and I thought, yes, and it was kind of like a light bulb moment. It's as though it was there and I just didn't know. And then I very quickly kind of thought about this and went, I would like to be a journalist. I would like to be a foreign correspondent. I would like to be a war reporter. I'm going to do this. And I did. Paris was slightly different. I fell completely and utterly in love with Paris on a school trip. The same year, I guess. And you know, I found my diary from that school trip recently when I was moving house, and there was something I had completely forgotten. When we arrived at the Eiffel Tower, there was graffiti on one of the on the base of one of the legs of the Eiffel Tower, and it said, "Welcome, Elaine."
1: No, no, I don't believe you.
2: It's like, because really, when I first came to Paris, it was though it said, "Welcome home. Where have you been?"
1: Yeah.
2: And I have to, I've always
0: isn't
2: loved
0: it funny?
2: Paris.
0: Many of us have had that feeling, but I never had "Welcome, Patricia" on the on the bottom of the Eiffel Tower of the.
2: So basically, I kind of said, I'm going to move there, and I'm going to be a foreign correspondent, and and I've stayed here, but I've travelled an awful lot for work, and yeah, I came for a year or two, and, you know, they stopped asking after a while.
1: I know, didn't we all?
2: Exactly.
1: Yeah. So, I've just had a look at some of the articles you've written, Elaine, and one of the ones, New World Order or Chaos, it's terrific. I mean, it's so well written and just great analysis. And I also love when you go out in the street and interview people. And as Shelley said, this is the great thing about online, because you can read and then you can see this kind of reporting. So the one I saw you doing was one on what Parisians want from their new mayor, socialist Emmanuel Grégoire. And you went off into the streets with a camera woman and interviewed people. And what was the conclusion? What do they want from the new mayor?
2: Mostly they want him to... they seem to be quite happy with more of the same after Anne Hidalgo, the people we found. But they definitely want people... they want the city officials to take better care of the city, to tackle homelessness. This was a huge
1: thing.
2: Important. They were saying there are too many homeless people around, and it is clear that there's a housing crisis at all levels, not just people who can't afford anything, but then people who can't afford somewhere nice that they would have afforded 10 years ago, and people who are looking at empty buildings and thinking, why? Why is that very lovely building empty? Or why are most of those apartments shuttered? So that's something they want seen. They've been happy with a lot of the green policies like bicycle lanes, but there's a lot of people were talking about how it's important to remember that Parisians like to live in Paris, and we're at a market, which they said, look, this is what we need. We need local markets to stay there, because it can't all be for tourists.
1: Yeah, the local markets are fabulous. And actually, I read somewhere that it improves longevity, because you have to go out and go to 5 or 6 different stalls to get your dinner ready. So you have all that interaction. No, it's fantastic.
2: And you work up an appetite.
1: Exactly. Now, I'll come back to you, Shelley, if you don't mind, with a few questions. So you're currently vice president of the Anglo-American Press Association of Paris, and you've previously been their president. Mm-hmm. How does that work? I mean, all these journalists get together, meet up once a month?
3: Well, Elaine's a member of the board as well,
1: yes.
3: So, we're both there wrecking habit. But basically, it's a professional organization for people whose output is in the English language.
1: Right.
3: And today, that incorporates people who might work for Agence France-Presse, etc., because a lot of the media organizations have English outputs, which is, in journalism, that's more than just translating word for word. It really is shaping the story differently. You need a journalist to do that. So we bring them together. We have about 165 members, something like that right now.
1: Mm-hmm.
3: The idea is that we have, it's a three-pronged idea. One is to set up interviews with newsmakers. And sometimes people are just happy to speak to most of the Anglo-Saxon press at the same time, so they're not bothered by 17 English speakers who want them to speak in English, although they do speak in French as well. Like, this is where your interview with the Chaos story came from, an AAPA event.
2: Exactly.
3: So we will talk to newsmakers or have background briefings with maybe the CEO of a company or something like that. We'll also have analysts, some of them will be on Zoom to give us some background, which helps your reporting. We'll have cultural events. We'll visit museums for a special viewing or whatever. It enriches you as a reporter, and it's not something that you might get around to organizing for yourself.
1: Of course.
3: And then we also have workshops. We had a social media workshop. We just had a workshop on So You Want to Publish a Book. Something like, 35 people signed up?
2: Yeah.
3: It was a Zoom event, it looked like, But it was pretty interesting. So we try to help them on an individual basis, as well as give them stories that work, interviews and things that might turn into a story, some background and some cultural exposure. And we have a happy hour every month.
1: Lovely. And so with both of your experience in journalism and also in the Anglo-American Press Association, is that what helped you come to the conclusion that it was so important for reporting from Paris that it would be a joint effort of a group of journalists rather than people setting up solo?
3: Absolutely.
1: Yeah.
3: Absolutely. Absolutely.
1: Yeah.
3: I mean, you can understand the genesis of why people are on Substack.
1: Of course.
3: Because a lot of people are losing their jobs. And I mean, we looked around and a lot of people are losing jobs. Now, the thing is, the people who are losing their jobs are being fired by the people who are also not sure they're going to have their jobs tomorrow, because mm-hmm. broadcast journalism and print journalism has been in a mess for a while. It's still in a mess. But the way in which news and information is being presented is changing radically. It's on your phone. People, you know, people want it when they want it. And it's got to be portable. If you're going to watch television or go to the movies, it has to be something big like a documentary where the picture has to be seen magnificently, not squished down to 2 inches. Mm-hmm. So that's changing. That shift is... It has to go online. Online is cheaper. Mm-hmm. It's much more far-reaching. It has a lot more elements into it. You can do a lot more in less time and on less space and for less money. But the shift is what's hard. How do you understand the technology? How do you keep up with the technology? Substack is fairly easy to use, but it keeps upgrading and changing. And every one of these is like another glitch. Now we have to stop, learn it, and go forward. And it takes time, and it gets annoying after a while. I don't want them to stop. But it's like, oh my God, another change. So it's going to move on online. That the people who are running these, say, legacy media, that's not going to be there. It's not going to be there in the same way.
4: I know.
3: And how do you train? How do you find? You need people who are ready to take a chance, who have imagination, who write well, who understand the story. You need to spend the money on the people, not on the technology. The technology's cheap. Didn't used to be that way. Now it's cheap. So to get the credibility that people want out there, and you can feel the appetite. I mean, we've discussed this a lot. It's out there. People are looking
4: at... There was a vacuum.
3: Yes, because they'll watch the people they believe who've been fired by the big networks. But so you're subscribed to 7 different people. It would be nice if they were all together.
2: Exactly. And you get a range of things in reporting from Paris.
4: And as you say, they're actually being paid, the journalists.
3: Yes, we pay journalists. Yeah. I mean, I didn't want to do... I'm not going to ask 7 people to write for free when they need the money. I'm not going to do that.
2: And we'd probably say no.
3: Yeah, most people would say... I would say no. You know, it's like, that's crazy. So, and it also, it would guarantee the level of excellence and the level of credibility. And you have to pay
4: them
3: enough.
4: That's coming
3: true. It is. What I've seen, if you want something, you have to pay for it. Mm-hmm. I mean, it's not, you know, I'm tired of charity and things that doesn't work that way. So you have to pay them enough that they're not going to say no or you're kidding or laugh in your face. And you need people, not only that, but you don't just want opinion pieces. That's what everybody's doing because they have no contacts, so they don't know how to do an interview or whatever. We need some of that. I mean, if a reporter is a specialist in a field and wants to look at something that's happened and analyze it, he has the bona fides to do that, or she has it. But just to sit there and rattle off something, I don't want that. Nobody wants that. We get enough of that. You can talk to your drunk uncle and get that. So you want somebody who has the contacts and the skills that are fairly current and wants to be present and continue working in the field. Why they camp it out and see what's going on. We're not going back. We're not going back to the networks. That ain't happening again.
4: Yeah.
3: But some smart person will come along and do what we're doing and buy it all up and do it in a bigger way. You're already seeing a level of presentation on every front, even in social media, much more sophisticated. Part of it is because people who did this for television are now working online. And part of it is because the people who are looking online don't want to see something in your basement anymore. They want to see something more because it's their primary source of information.
4: Yeah.
3: So that's what we're aiming at. And we're very lucky to have a... an investor who likes the idea, believes in it, and wants to see us grow. And it's not easy to grow, but we're doing it. I think we're all working together.
4: Yeah,
3: we'll get there.
4: You're aiming for excellence, and you're hitting it already.
2: I think there's... Sorry.
4: No, go ahead.
2: There's also the thing that sometimes with, you know, the online presence, people think it's immediate, so let's do breaking news.
3: Mm.
2: But then it just goes away. And so one of the good things about reporting from Paris, and you very much saw that, was that, you know, if you go with analysis, you go with feature stories, you go with something a little deeper, then people can read it in 3 weeks' time and it's still fresh.
3: Hopefully. I mean, it's news with a shelf life.
2: Some of them. Yeah, it's got a shelf life, but it doesn't have a shelf life of 2 days. So
3: we don't want to cover exactly what everybody else is covering. The stories may be there, but we want to look at it a little bit differently. For example, we were talking about the weather because Elaine was in Montmartre in 32-degree temperature filming a story for Over Tourism. Okay, so she may have melted a little bit, but and she was saying, maybe we should do something on the heat wave. And said, you're getting heat stroke there, stop. So we don't want to cover it now. But maybe in August or September, when people have already adapted the way they work and do business and maybe put in more air conditioning, let's just see what impact that has made in Paris or maybe
2: after
3: elsewhere.
2: After heat wave number four or five.
3: After heat wave number four or five, yes. Yes. No, but that's the kind of thing we might do. Who's involved, who's affected, what happens, why?
4: Yeah. And even the news shows last night were speaking about having air conditioning obligatory in new buildings already. So, as Elaine says, it'll take four heat waves for that to come.
2: Yeah. It's only recently that they banned air conditioning in new buildings because it was using too
4: That's
2: much
4: right.
2: energy.
4: Too much
2: That's
4: energy.
2: Right. I live in a building that is now 12 years old, so it just missed the obligatory ruling on having solar panels on the roof, which would have been great. But it did get the ban on air conditioning. So, you know, now they're rethinking it. So even like the new buildings are still finding themselves falling between those cracks.
4: Yeah. And the old buildings, I live in an old house, and you know, that is wonderful because it does keep the
3: thick walls.
4: They keep the cool in. So that's
2: not under the roof.
4: Yeah, exactly. My bedroom is.
3: You wouldn't build that today because there's too much cement and there are other lighter materials. So it deals with climate change.
4: Yeah.
3: So there's that at the regulation level and then at the people level. You know, you can't just have fans. I mean, you can.
4: But it's... But it is so interesting to see how one thing leads to another. Yeah. And I know at World Radio Paris, we're just so enthusiastic about reporting from Paris, and we're going to be following up all of the time. Now, it's almost time. We're getting to the time to wrap up. Shelley, can you tell our listeners who might not have heard about reporting in Paris how they can actually get a subscription? How do you do it?
3: Well, you just have to go to the site online, which is reportingfromparisaltogether.fr. Reportingfromparis.fr.
4: Okay.
3: And just click on that, and you'll see you can subscribe. It's free. I mean, at some point, we'll probably put up a paywall, but that will involve hiring more reporters, paying the editors more, things like that. So it's a ramp up. But for the moment, it's all free, and you know, we invite comments and suggestions for stories or whatever. So just go to Reporting on Paris or Reporting from Paris altogether .fr.
4: Yeah. And of course, I'll have that link up on the blog on World Radio Paris as well.
3: Thank you.
4: Now, it's been a real pleasure to chat with both of you today. And as I already mentioned, I feel there was a real vacuum which Reporting from Paris has stepped up to fill in. And World Radio Paris, we will be following, as I said. And listeners, if you want to get the best in Anglophone journalism and from Paris, Reporting from Paris is the place to go. And thank you all for tuning in to Turning Points today. And until the next time, goodbye from myself. And I'll hand you over to Shelley and Elaine to say goodbye.
2: Goodbye. Thank you.
3: Goodbye. Thank you very much. And check us out online.